0: expect from it. So, yeah.
1: Yeah, you know, we were talking before going on the air tonight about how things have changed so dramatically in our nation. The landscape, the moral landscape of our country has changed dramatically just in my lifetime. And I am so far removed from the quote-unquote dating process that there are so many things that are new to me with regard to this. But, Glenn, don't you think that the media and Hollywood have in many respects shaped how people view marriage and this whole idea of dating today?
2: Yeah, well, there's no question that media has done that. But from wherever it's come, the culture has changed. And it's very important, I think, for Christians to realize, I think we do largely realize that the culture has changed. And it's very important, I think, for Christians to realize, I think we do largely realize that the sanctity of marriage, or even the idea of marriage, has been sucked out of this culture. So you have large quantities of people, large quantities of the population, that have either just completely abandoned marriage altogether, or have so twisted it that it's just not recognizable with the New Testament. And that influences this question of dating, which may be viewed, I mean, in the way that we're defining it, it's antiquated. To say that dating is a process by which you select a mate must surely seem very strange to people of the world. But we're, you know what? We're different. And our mentality, of course, is, as Christians, is about a sanctified, holy marriage.
1: Sure.
2: And doing dating in a way that would not violate God's will, but would lead to a holy marriage, a matrimony. And that's how Christians are always going to do it, no matter
1: Sure.
2: how the culture changes.
1: I think you triggered a great thought here with regard to this whole dating process and marriage. I can't help but think about, you mentioned the fact that dating in many respects has become antiquated. In the minds of many people, marriage has become antiquated. And there are a lot of folks today that look at marriage as old-fashioned, archaic, and so this whole concept of one man, one woman for life is ludicrous in the minds of people. And this bias from the media and Hollywood, and it's amazing the influence that comes from the West with regard to Hollywood and the East with New York. And both of those are media giants.
2: Well, that's certainly true. People are getting married later in life. And you know, sometimes it's just personal preference, and that's no problem. That's all right. But sometimes it's indicative of things that are happening in the culture. So sometimes I think people are getting married later. People who bother to get married mm-hmm. are getting married later because, well, they equate marriage and divorce. They came from divorce, and so why should we marry? Sometimes it's that intimacy is not being saved for marriage anyway,
1: that's
2: and
1: right.
2: so what's the, why should we get married? Right. I think feminism, you know, mm-hmm. she doesn't need a breadwinner and he doesn't need a homemaker.
1: That's right.
2: And so why get married? I think there are a lot of things that have detracted from the concept of marriage.
1: And don't you think that, you know, we're defining dating. Don't you think that today in our culture we need to define marriage?
2: Yes.
1: I mean, there are folks today that don't even know what the Bible has to say about the marital relationship.
0: You've got a good point there. I think there's a struggle, because I think with marriage, and certainly what we've been taught and what we teach our children about marriage and the sanctity and the, you know, the parameters of it, is completely different from what television mediums become. Media has become a powerful tool. Television today allows more than what it ever has before. And when you have Christians that'll watch these television programs and they're just, and all they're doing is absorbing how the public, the secular society, mm-hmm. views marriage and how they define it and how, what is okay, what's not okay,
1: that's right.
0: that you can just live with one another, that you can have this casual sex with one another, that you can, and you know, marriage just becomes something that is on the outside looking in. With a lot of this, and so the Bible, where was once had such a presence in relationships, has now been kind of obsolete. And you know, and I think it's important to really work on getting that back into the mindset of these, especially the young people.
1: I think you're right to try to somehow get people back to this standard, this pattern.
2: Well, and I don't mean to interrupt you. Our danger in the church is a shifting middle. So as the society continues to go on this locomotive, you know, pushing down this track of immorality with reference to homosexuality and the depletion of marriage as antiquated and all of those kinds of things, it's going to be very difficult. If our pulpits don't stay solid, it's going to be very hard for the middle not to shift, where Christians start to accept

0: accept more and more immorality as being normal.
1: And, you make a good point. Think back over the last 25 years, the homosexual agenda, and the fact that over the past 25 years, they have tried to really push mainstreaming a lifestyle that for many years was deemed wrong, sinful.
0: Yeah, by the general populace.
1: Yeah, absolutely. And so, and now we have people, even within the church, that are questioning, okay, is it really wrong? So I think you're right. I think you guys are right. The culture has so inundated the minds of people, and we talk about the church. You know, the danger is, are we going to conform or be transformed?
0: Well, if I could just put a tag onto that, the great danger of homosexuality, the movement, so far as the Lord's church is concerned, is not that large numbers of our people are going to start practicing the sin. I think you'll see some isolated cases of it, but I don't think it's going to be widespread. But our greatest danger with reference to homosexuality is Romans 1:32. Now, 26 talks about why it's wrong, but 32 says that people who approve it,
1: that's right,
0: are going to be lost as well. And that's where we're in serious trouble.
1: And I think that's the point, that you know, the media has done such a sales job on people, and that includes people within the church, that we have folks today that are, you know, they're trying to determine within their own minds, okay, is this really wrong? You know, and the argumentation, well, God made me this way.
0: And you're not Christian if you aren't in favor of homosexual marriages, because these are loving people, and Christ would surely, you know, so it's all twisted up. We've got to keep with the scriptures. Yeah. That's what it is.
2: Oh, sure. Glenn made a really good point in that we hear that only 1-2% of the population actually practices that. And people just, I think, automatically assume that only 1-2% of the people are even going to be a factor in that. And it really isn't. It's like you said, it's not that they're practicing, it's that they're approving of it. Having lived in Orlando, we had this recent terrorist act at this gay nightclub. And Christians, I think, were put in such an awkward spot, because where we want to pray for these families, and we pray for the people because they're people first, and no one deserves to be,
1: that's right,
2: the victims of a terrorist act like this. And you love them as terrorists, but you have the media come in, and they have made such a political venture in talking about the gay community and the dating and the lives that were affected. And you know, Christians are almost—it's almost awkward to, you know, just tell them that, hey, we'll pray for you. But at the same time, we don't approve of the lifestyle, and and that part of the dating is so normal and common for so many people.
0: Nathan, though, I totally agree with you. And if our kids grow up, the people who are our kids now, if they grow up without a crystal clear message about the sin of the practice of homosexuality, and I'm not homophobic, I mean, I love all people. But the Bible is not ambiguous about this.
2: Right.
0: And so they've got to grow up with clear, plain statements. If they don't, then they're going to fall to Romans 1:32. They'll just ease into that culture. And we cannot let that happen.
1: Don't you think, guys, that really everything that we're talking about goes back to sin? I mean, the bottom line, that's what we're talking about.
0: It goes back to a deviation from the simple principles of the Word of God. It's either that's our standard or it's not.
1: Right. That's right. That's right. We've got a caller on the line. Rob Whitaker's with us tonight. Rob, good to have you on the program.
3: It's great to be with you guys tonight.
1: Appreciate you calling in. And I know we're discussing a subject, and we've begun the program talking about dating and what is dating, and of course that has dovetailed into marriage and trying to define marriage, because so many people in our world today have a skewed concept of marriage. But what about this dating, courting concept?
3: Well, I believe it's an important issue for all Christians to consider. I was doing a seminar several years ago, had a young lady, and she had wisdom beyond her years, because after the discussion, she came and said something that has just resonated, and I repeated in every seminar I do on this topic. And she said, "Mr. Rob," she said, "I don't really care if they call it the dorting or tating." She says, "But the principles you taught, regardless what model you use, we need to do those." And I thought a lot about the statement she made. because we sometimes get into a war of words, and these words aren't even in the Bible. You know, I know that there are those who advocate dating, those who advocate courtship, but there are some basic principles that are in the scriptures that regardless which avenue you go down, they've got to be followed. And I think all of us, at least I'm a dad, mm-hmm. I've got a 17-year-old daughter, I've got a 13-year-old son, and purity is on my mind when it comes to this subject. And we can certainly go to the Bible, and we can look at principles. And Brother Wendell Winkler, years ago, before he passed away, he preached a sermon on this very subject. And he used Genesis chapter 24. And he made a notation in Genesis 24. He said, did you realize it's one of the longest chapters? It is the longest chapter in Genesis. And it covers the subject of how Abraham found a wife for his son. And there are principles all through that chapter that help us emphasize purity to our children and help our children find a mate that can help them go to heaven.
4: That's great. Could you maybe share a couple of those principles with us?
3: I'd love to do that. And one of the principles that I find interesting in Genesis chapter 24 is that it's a parental concept. By this I mean that Abraham was actively involved in the process of helping his son find a faithful Christian. In fact, there are several pronouns in Genesis 24. He talks about my son several times, and he took an active role. And sometimes in our culture, parents seem to take a hands-off approach in this subject, and it's very dangerous because if we're not involved, the world is certainly going to get involved. And Abraham found it was his responsibility to help and guide his son in what could be considered one of the most important issues in life, a mate that's going to help determine our destiny, our eternal destiny. And so one of the principles that I think we learn in Genesis 24 is that it's a parental process. Regardless if you call it dating or courting, parents need to be involved. Another one I find interesting is that it's a pointed and placed process. He points them towards God's people. Abraham told his servant, you go to our people, and you find a mate for my son from our people. And we need to encourage our children. My mother used to tell me growing up, she told me all of my life growing up, son, you find someone that can help you go to heaven. We don't want to go to Sodom to find someone to help us go to heaven. We need to go to God's people and find not just Christians, but faithful Christians and help them understand the implications of going to our own country, our own kindred. It's in verse 4. It's his own son going into his own place and people. And he goes further into the text. There's so many great points here, but another one I find that, and I really try to emphasize this with my own children and in seminars that I do on this topic, is purity. And when you go down into around verse 15 of Genesis chapter 24, it talks about the damsel was very fair to look upon, a virgin. Neither had any man known her. Of course, we're talking about a sexual relationship, and it was important. And we need to emphasize that to our children, that the purpose behind parents getting involved is to help their children navigate through the roadblocks and the landmines that Satan puts before them to compromise their virginity, to compromise their purity, and to notice it's a protective relationship. In fact, in verse 23 it says, and he said, whose daughter art thou? He recognized that there was a responsibility, a parental, almost an ownership, if you will, that we have of our own children, that we take a responsibility for the decisions that they make. We help guide them, and that a daughter has a special bond and should have with her father. Sure. And a son should have a special bond with his mother, both parents, and we should be assisting them through this process. So those are a few of the principles, but Genesis 24 is a wonderful place to go to help children see how God and Abraham actively involved in the process of finding a mate.
4: I think those principles are outstanding, and I couldn't help but think about the words of Amos as you talked about how Abraham pointed in the direction of God's people. And Amos asked the question, can two walk together except they be agreed? And one of the questions that I had just made a notation about was dating someone who is not a Christian. And, you know, the most important thing in life is our Christian faith. And we want to make sure that we surround ourselves with people that, that will help us get to heaven.
2: Absolutely. I have a question going along with something that Rob had said, especially with, you know, when you, as parents and looking at it, and Glenn, you've got older children than I do. I've got a 5-year-old, and but we try to raise him and get him thinking in the right direction. And do you think we have become counterproductive in the church in that we stress so much about dating a Christian, but then we turn around and we just say, but it's not a sin not to date a Christian, but it's not a sin not to marry a Christian. And there's always that, you know, little tag on it, but you know, that says, but, you know, but it's really not sinful to, you know, to not do that. And I think some teenagers look at that as they grow up and they get closer and they start thinking about it, that, okay, well, it's not sinful, then I just, you know, then it doesn't matter. And
0: well, you know, Matthew 6:33 surely is applicable to choosing who we date or court. And Rob, I had the misfortune of losing my hearing, my earpiece, during the first part of your discussion. Pardon me, are you still there?
3: Yes, sir, I am.
0: Oh, good. I'm really glad that you called, because did you clarify just what the parameters of courting are so that we can contrast it with the idea of dating?
3: Yes, sir. I believe that, as I emphasized when we started, that times I want to encourage people, don't get caught in a war of words, that some people mean by Christian dating what some of us mean by courtship. And as long as the principles are followed, I don't really care what you call it. It's not a Bible word. I refer to it as courtship. I do believe it helps distinguish it. But the principles that the Bible teaches about parental involvement, and courtship certainly emphasizes the fact that a parent takes ownership and responsibility and is involved in the process. It's not a hands-off issue. This is more important than determining what flavor of ice cream a child picks. I may not be involved in that decision, but this is talking about something eternal.
0: Yes,
3: and
0: I appreciate
3: that. Will affect where they live in eternity.
0: I'm sorry. I really appreciate that kind of balance that you're giving, because I think in describing the concept of courting, it's clear that some establish artificial parameters and bind them. And I know that you're not doing that. And Genesis chapter 24 is a great passage as a general principle. But we would not do what Genesis 24 would happen there. I mean, Abraham sent a servant and gave some specifics, but the servant actually was directed to, miraculously, to this woman, and she was brought back, you know. And so those are things that I doubt that we could reproduce that exactly. And that's not what you're saying. What you're saying is general principle of parental involvement, and I think that's just a great point. Wouldn't you say that probably, Rob, the ideal circumstance would be to marry together, what is described as courting, and the idea of dating, that we could mesh those together in a way that would protect our young people from, well, frankly, fornication, and yet still have the better parts of the relationship that dating affords? Can we marry the two together?
3: Absolutely. I believe that as long as we stick with the principles that are taught in the scriptures, that's I think the emphasis, and I believe that's what you were trying to illustrate there from Genesis 24. We're not trying to reduplicate Genesis 24, but the overall goal of helping our children remain pure and having parents involved in the process and being patient. In the end of Genesis 24, we find that Isaac was out meditating in the field. I have little doubt as to that his meditation certainly was centering upon the task that Abraham had sent his servant to do. He had that on his mind, and we should be teaching our children to pray about this issue. In fact, parents should be praying with their children about helping them find a Christian mate. And so, the worldly model of dating, and then what we would sometimes refer to as a courtship, and certainly we would see some differences in that. Trying to merge them together, again, as long as the principles of the Bible are taught and emphasized in the home, I just don't want someone to get caught up in a war of words. But sometimes those words help us distinguish things. Yeah. So, again, I use the word courtship But I understand that some that are listening and other families may not define it like I do because it's just not a Bible word. So I try very hard to just really emphasize those parental protective principles and put parameters and emphasize prayer. And if we do that, we'll succeed. God will bless us with helping us find a Christian mate for our children.
4: Rob, yes. let me just very quickly maybe kind of piggyback onto what you and Glenn have both said. In Psalm 127, the psalmist there talks about the blessings of children. And he says, like arrows in the hand of a warrior, so are the children of one's youth. And I think the picture there is that we're pointing our children in the direction of heaven. Our aim, our goal is to get them to heaven. And so what you said about the parental oversight or their involvement in this, you know, as during the child-rearing process you mentioned a moment ago, Nathan, you've got a five-year-old. Our goal is to get them to heaven. And so as they grow and mature, I think as you, brethren, have mentioned, we pray for them, we pray with them, we try to help point them in the direction of heaven. And I think included in this would be this dating courtship process and ultimately finalized in marriage. And,
5: oh, that's absolutely. Well, what we're going to have to do is when they're small, we've got to start teaching them very early. And I'm sure, Nathan, you already are with your five-year-old, teaching them very early about what to look for in a spouse and about the principles of dating. But what we're not advocating is that parental selection of the spouse,
1: right,
5: which is what happened in Genesis 24. We're not talking about that because, and I know that you're not, Rob, but I guess what I'm trying to buffer is the extreme that could go from some who are advocating courting. And I'm not opposed to courting, but I am concerned about the extreme of the issue, and that's not where you're going.
4: But. Sure, but don't you think you talk about this process, and it's not that we're trying to select, so to speak, a mate.
5: Right.
4: But I think that there are characteristics that we can say to our son or our daughter,
3: absolutely,
4: look, this is what you need to look for in a mate.
1: Yes.
4: And point them in the direction of an ideal candidate, so to speak.
5: And to start them out saying, I mean, our children need to be able to repeat after us, when I get married, I'm going to marry, and they need to finish the sentence, a Christian.
1: Right.
5: But not just a Christian. I mean by that, I should say, I don't want my children just to marry a member of the Church of Christ. I want them to marry a member of the Church of Christ who fears God.
1: That's right.
5: And that's
3: absolutely
5: what we've got to plant in their hearts.
2: There's a difference. We, you know, we're talking about dating and courtship and everything. I think, you know, and going along with what everyone's been saying and encouraging, of course, we're not going to pick our child's mate. I'm not going to be able to, my son's going to be interested in who he's interested in.
1: Right.
2: But having said that, you know, when we start dating, and I used to argue this with people all the time when I was dating before my wife that I have now, they say, you date to marry. In other words, you know, when they date, many times just naturally. I mean, I'm not talking about people that just have casual relationships or anything like that, but when they get serious in a relationship, they really are, they're dating their spouse, and they're dating looking forward to that spouse. And, you know, we're always told that, you know, don't think we're going to change anybody because if they're putting their best foot forward when we are dating, that's who we're going to pretty much get, and that's going to be as good as it gets right there before we marry. I think so many Christians date other people that might not be a Christian, thinking that they're going to be the influence in their life. They're going to be the ones that are going to change them. They're the ones that are going to get them interested in Christ. And that's just not the case.
3: Yeah.
2: I think, you know, we need to teach our children, you know, better than that.
5: That's right. In fact, the matter is, you're going to end up marrying somebody you've been dating.
2: Absolutely.
4: Mm-hmm. That's the way it works.
3: Absolutely. You know, brethren, the scriptures say, whoso findeth a wife findeth a good thing, and not so whosoever findeth a girlfriend or a boyfriend findeth a good thing. And we realize that those relationships have to begin somewhere. But I found that in courtship and what some would define as dating, that it needs to point towards marriage, and that needs to be the goal. It's not a game. And it can be very dangerous if these principles aren't followed. And, you know, what we're advocating, you know, to all Christians is the purity, once again, should be the end result. And there are extremes on both ends. I found it with people that come and talk about this subject, and you have some that you know, that would advocate that parents should just select the mate. And And I would back up and say, well, why don't parents try to create a group of friends, put them in an environment where they will find good Christians and faithful Christians. You know, you don't have to select the individual, but pointing them in the right direction.

0: I was just reflecting on Proverbs 31, because in Proverbs 31, the question is asked, who can find a virtuous wife? And the response is, her worth, her price is far above rubies. And if you look at the description of this worthy woman spoken of in Proverbs chapter 31, she is a godly mother, she is a godly wife, she is industrious, she opens her mouth in wisdom, on her tongue, the law of kindness. Everything is about the spiritual demeanor of this lady, the qualities that she exudes. And so, you know, I would point young folks in the direction of Proverbs chapter 31, particularly young men. If you want to know what the ideal, what an ideal woman is, read Proverbs 31, verse 10 following.
1: Verse 30 says, charm is deceitful and beauty is passing, but a woman who fears the Lord, she shall be praised.
0: Right.
1: 11:22 says, as a ring of gold and a swine's snout, so is a lovely woman who lacks discretion. 14:1, the wise woman builds her house, but the foolish pulls it down with her hands. Those are our guiding. You know, it's kind of interesting when you go through the Old Testament that you have a wide array of ways that men selected their wives, or I should say that better, that they obtained their wives. And some of them, even among God's people, we would be repelled by and not want to advocate at all.
0: Sure.
1: I mean, Judges 21, the end of Judges, you know, the men of Benjamin went and they kidnapped the women that they wanted, the Shiloh women. You know, there are a lot of things that we wouldn't advocate. But the principles that Rob's talking about are good and are characteristic, I would say, of faithful Christians, both who are practicing some form of courting and the faithful Christians who advocate dating.
2: Sure. What the risk of putting, you know, the teenagers and your children, who are obviously older than mine, in an awkward spot, but it's going to, so we'll do it. Have your children ever been interested in someone who is not a Christian during the time that they were interested, you know, when they started dating at a younger age? And what did you say to them? And also, do you think it's easier with them growing up in the church to have that mindset, to, you know, to want to date someone that is Christ-like, being around the environment, I mean, of, you know, different Christians?
1: I don't think being in the church is going to make them have that backbone or that conviction about Christians and ultimately marrying a Christian. It's going to be about the parents. It's going to be about mom and dad when those kids are 3 years old and they start in their family Bible time and they say it and they say it and they say it to where the child couldn't forget it if he wants to. And it's just part of him.
0: It's ingrained.
1: We ingrain what we do into our children, whether we like it or not, and we influence them by direct imprints. So that imprint's got to be there that a Christian, you must marry a Christian. And the reason is because of the kind of values, and we seek first the kingdom.
0: Great points. Rob, thank you so much for being a part of our program tonight. Appreciate those sound words of wisdom for all of us.
3: Brethren, thank you for having me, and I appreciate you addressing this topic. There are a lot of families, dads and moms, who really are thirsting and longing for discussions like this to take place in Bible classes. But it's a matter of the judgment. I always emphasize that to parents. I've been asked several times, dating or courting, I said, use your best judgment, but just make sure those biblical principles are the centerpiece of what you do, and be faithful to God and trust Him. And I know the Lord, you know, He answers our prayers. He's faithful and just, and His word is true. But thank you, fellas, for having me on this evening.
1: Was that a great closing statement that Rob
0: Absolutely.
1: Just made? That
0: Absolutely.
1: Was great.
0: Really was.
1: Well done.
0: And I think, you know, look, if you stay with the book, if you stay with the Bible, you can't go wrong. Ever.
1: That's
0: ever.
1: Right. That's right.
0: A lot to think about. And we've got another caller that we want to pick up in just one moment. A lot of different things came into play in our discussion just a moment ago. And I think a lot of wisdom, a lot of wisdom for people to really contemplate with regard to this whole dating courtship process. Got another caller on the line. Elijah's with us tonight. Elijah, good to have you. Having trouble picking Elijah up right now. We've got a question that's come in. What about kissing while dating before marriage? How would you guys respond to that?

0: Well, the answer is that it's somewhat ambiguous. Mamas and daddies need to get real specific about terms. Not all kissing is created equal. And people are going to have to make this, you know, parents are going to make this judgment. I do not believe that kissing is wrong between couples who are courting or dating, provided that it's light kissing. And I don't think holding hands is a wrong thing to do. But I think the parents must draw lines and draw them early and say, this is, you know, daddies, particular daddies, they hold the honor line. The daddy needs to say, this is where we are in reference to this, and really all of the subjects, to say, this is who we are, this is where we are, and it's Bible-based, and on the judgment matters, he's the one who ought to call it.
1: Okay. We've got Elijah back with us now. Elijah? Hello, Elijah.
2: Hello, sir. My name is Elijah.
1: Yes, sir. Good to have you on the program.
2: Yes, sir. Thank you for the wonderful discussion that you guys are having here. And I was trying to see, understand, I'm not from the country. I'm from a different country. And when I came here, I came to understand that dating here has been so different that kissing is more there in dating. And I was wanting to see, is it biblical for someone to kiss when they're dating? And if it is biblical, why and how is it biblical? And if not, why?
1: Okay. Thank you so much, Elijah. Appreciate your questions. And we were discussing that a moment ago, and maybe, if you would, Glenn, maybe just reemphasize some of those points.
0: Well, you know, the New Testament does not draw this line and say kissing or not kissing. What it does do is to caution us about that which is lascivious. And lascivious means that which would encourage or lend itself to fornication. And so you're going to have to make a judgment about that. Clearly, some kinds of kissing are just that. They're foreplay, even whether they're between married people or not married people, and would be wrong to do. And my personal judgment would be that light kissing would not be wrong, but that other kinds would. That's what I would say. I mean, just to put a point on it.
1: Yeah. Elijah, does that maybe help you with regard to your question?
2: Yes, sir. One of the things that I hear a lot from people who I work with is that it's okay if I kiss because I'm not into it, then it's not causing me to lust after the girl that I'm kissing on because I don't feel that it is wrong. That is what a lot of people say. And I was wanting to know if that is the attitude that people are having and they're misquoting what Christ said in the Mount Sermon on Mount. So I just wanted to see, would it be like when somebody kisses lustfully or is doing inappropriate things, is that considered to be adultery? Or is it sexual immorality, like the Bible says?
0: Anything which creates lust ought to be avoided. Those actions which create lust are called lasciviousness. And so, you know, Galatians 5:19, yeah, we're prohibited.
1: Well, in Matthew chapter 5, when Jesus, the passage you're referencing, I think what he's saying is that lust goes hand in hand with adultery.
0: Yes.
1: And the same would be true for fornication. So,
3: Glenn mentioned, with holding hands or kissing or anything like that. And I think there is to an extent, it can be subjective as far as, someone who kisses, one couple who kisses, might not have those kind of feelings, whereas another couple that kiss might, push that further and further. And even holding hands could, potentially, for someone who's never done it before, or it's their first time, or whatever the case may be, they might get aroused by just any kind of human contact. And so,
0: well, Nathan, I'm with you. What I would say about kissing is that there are forms of kissing that some might find lustful.
3: Sure.
0: There are other kinds of kissing that everybody would find lustful.
3: Right.
0: And so that's probably a distinction we ought to make.
1: I think so. Elijah, thank you so much for calling in tonight.
2: Yes, sir. Thank you very much.
1: Yes, sir. Thank you. God bless. We've got another question that's come in. It's an emailed question. As a parent, how do you discourage a relationship after it has been established when you feel that it's not a good one? Great question. How would you gentlemen respond to that?
0: I had someone say to me the other day, ask this question, and perhaps you've heard this, Nathan. He said, when is the best time to plant a shade tree? And the answer is 30 years ago. And then he said, when's the second best time to plant a shade tree? And he said, right now. So, you know, the best thing that, and what we're advocating is that as parents, what we're going to do is put this into our kids. I'm a strong advocate, we are, of family Bible time at night. And what we're going to do is instill these things in a very clear, deliberate way. They're not going to get our faith by osmosis. They're going to get it because we put it into them. Sure. So that's the first answer. And when we've done that, of course, this becomes a great deal easier. But look, we're talking about probably teenagers here, and a relationship has been established. You're going to have to pull out the stops and do what you can. I think that if you... you're going to act prudently as a parent. But what you must do is to just sit down with your spouse and say, this is a relationship that's not headed for anything good. This is not something that would please Christ. And I'm just assuming that based on what you've said. And then you say, this is the way that we can address it. But the worst thing you can do is not address it. So find a way and hit it with your best shot in a way that you think will be the most productive. And that's the best you can do. And James chapter 1 says, if any man lacks wisdom, let him ask of God who gives to all men liberally. Pray for wisdom as parents.
1: And don't you think, Glenn, I've always heard, and I'm sure you brethren have as well, the time to get a divorce is before you get married. And there comes a time when it's apparent this relationship is terminal to some extent. And to have the wisdom and the fortitude to walk away and as a parent to help guide through that process. I mean think about, we talk about the problem of marriage in our country today, and people don't even understand the definition of marriage. Well, a lot of people don't even understand the permanency of marriage.
4: Right.
1: And there are ramifications in the marital relationship. For example, if somebody, you know, if you get down the road 3 or 4 years and you decide, you know what, we're in trouble here, and we're going to walk away. Well, look, you've just put yourself in a very dangerous position. Yes. And the Bible's very specific about the termination of a marriage and unfaithfulness, right, on the part of a mate. And so, you know, for two people to enter into the context of this in a flippant way is a very dangerous, it's a very dangerous thing.
3: Well, we live in such a dysfunctional society as it is, you know, with marriage in contrast to what the Bible's been teaching all along. You know, we've been saying the whole night that, you know, that it has, the Bible has to be the guidelines and date. I mean, this is a marriage manual with what we have. And, you know, and the question is, as a parent, I mean, that's a challenging question, because when a teenager, you know, gets with someone else, of course, as a parent, you know, we see things and other people see things from the outside looking in, and we can see some of the discrepancies with that relationship and some of the things that might not make it work. They're not seeing it that way. When they're right in the middle of it and right in the thick of it, until they get out of it, they're not going to see.
4: Sometimes they're blinded.
3: Right.
4: To what's going on.
0: And, of course, there's the risk that a parent feels that if I push too hard, it may just drive them.
4: That's right.
0: I'd like to give a principle for parenting that is, of course, it's foundational. And so to the person who emailed this question, I suppose this is something that may seem self-evident. But what I want to tell my kids is that the wedding, the marriage, is not to promise how long you will love one another. Because you can't promise how you will feel 10 years from now. The wedding, the marriage, is a contract that is made between two people, not about how they will feel, but about what they will do. I'm promising in this contract that 10 years, 20 years, 50 years from now, if God lets us live, I'm going to be faithful to you. This is what I will do. How I feel is rather irrelevant to this, isn't it?
4: That's right. That's right.
0: And what if we teach our children that early on?
1: Well, I think so, because I think that's the undergirding principle of everything.
0: Yes.
1: There has to be a guiding post. And you mentioned a moment ago, with instilling within our children faith. I love 2 Timothy chapter 1, where Paul talks about the genuine faith that dwelt first in Timothy's grandmother,
0: yes,
1: Lois, and then in his mother, Eunice. And then he said, and I am persuaded is in you also.
0: It's transferable.
1: Well, how'd that happen? Chapter 3, verse 15, and that from a baby, from infancy. What was that mama and grandmama doing? They were teaching little Timothy the Bible
5: before the world had a chance to tell him their side.
1: That's right. And let God get His say in first.
5: That's right.
1: Great principles, great stuff. A lot of questions. Let me ask this question. What about? I know that it's a different world in which we live, and there are young people today that are dating, and it might be the case that one of whether it's the young man or the young woman is very manipulative, very controlling. Some are sadly abusive, physically and verbally. So what do we say to those kids that are in that kind of a relationship, very volatile relationship?
3: I think just try to build their self-esteem and let them know just how valuable they are and that no one deserves to be treated that way. Of course, it's tougher than it sounds, but and especially when they're inside of an abusive relationship, there's so many of these marriages or the relationships that come about that they're either scared to get out, or they think that if they don't get out of it somehow, they're going to be not taken care of the way that they need to, and that this is the only person. They've been convinced, either that they've convinced themselves or this other person has convinced them that if you don't have me, you're going to have nothing.
1: That's right.
3: And we need to just help them reestablish that self-esteem to the point where they can walk away from that, and it's okay to walk away, and they need to, because a lot of it's going to be, it could hurt them or even worse.
1: Great point.
5: I had a woman come to me one day, and she said, "I'm just concerned about my relationship with my fiance." She said, "We had an argument. I went down and got in my car, and I locked the doors because I was a little bit nervous, afraid of him, and he hit my windshield with a hammer and broke the windshield. And do you think I should be concerned about that?" Yes.
1: Absolutely.
5: What you need to do is to turn and go the other direction, because what you're going to do in marriage is to vow about what you will do, and that is that you're going to remain faithful, and you've got to go the other direction. It'll hurt now, but in Proverbs 13:20, it says, "He who walks with wise men will be wise, but the companion of fools will be destroyed." 12:15, "The way of a fool is right in his own eyes, but he who heeds counsel is wise." Is this somebody who will listen to sound advice? Is this somebody who will heed good advice? 14:29, "He who is slow to wrath has great understanding, but he who is impulsive exalts folly."
1: I think the point you're making is outstanding, because what it says to me is that there are earmarks, so to speak, that young people ought to be looking for, and if there are things that are character flaws, problems with volatile temperament, whatever, those ought to be warning signs, so to speak, to say, you know what, maybe I need to back up, and, as you said a moment ago, run the other direction. Because to me, it's only going to intensify as the relationship continues to progress.
5: What kind of things would you gentlemen think would be the red flags? See, we understand that in the selection of a spouse, there are no perfect people. We're not. And we understand that there are going to be things that we're going to mature in, but there are other things that are a different category.
1: That's right.
5: That are the red flags. What kinds of things come to your mind?
1: I think anyone who is physically or verbally abusive, that is a big red flag.
5: Marrying him is not going to change that.
1: Somebody,
5: or her.
1: That's right. Somebody who uses alcohol or some type of chemical substance,
5: right. Yes.
1: Red flag.
5: Red flag.
1: Need to be very careful about that person.
3: My mother was in an abusive relationship for a while my brothers and myself were growing up. We were kind of young. She had gotten remarried to my father. My original father had died. Anyway, he was very abusive to her. And I think what they don't look like, or what not everybody looks at, is that it is much more than just those two people in so many cases that are affected by these abusive relationships. I watched my mom get yelled at. I saw her get pushed. I saw her get scared to the point where she would go across the street to our neighbor's house because she was so scared. And I remember my brother and I were just terrified of this. I mean, here's this monster that's in the house that, you know, that we saw as a monster. And and it's not just abusing her. It's a, you know, I think ultimately it's abusing everyone around
0: her. You know
3: what,
0: Nathan, you make a great point, because I've got a friend of mine, and she and I, we've talked on numerous occasions, and her father died at a very early age. He was 24 years old. She was just a baby. And her mother remarried. And she married a guy that was, as you said a moment ago, abusive. And he was abusive towards her as well. And in retrospect, 30 years later, 35, 40 years later, to this day, she still bears scars from that relationship. And a lot of hard feelings about this whole relationship that her mother maintained through the years, and you know, to some extent, you know, why didn't you protect me? Yes. as a result? And so I think all of those, I think that's a great point.
5: So the red flags are going to be, I mean, it just because our time is running out, would be alcohol or substance abuse. Run. If the temper, if this is this young man or young woman doesn't control temper, it's going to come to haunt you. It will bite you. I would add honesty or dishonesty. Suppose he has a chance sometimes to do the wrong thing and gain from it. Would he do the wrong thing? If so, that's a big red flag.
0: That's right.
5: And I don't know if you would add something to that, to those.
0: What about someone who is dating a person and you're quote unquote you're in a steady relationship, and he or she cheats on you?
5: I think that's a great point. And you'd add to that a person you're dating who is always pushing you to do sexual things, mm-hmm. and trying to break down your
0: One other resolve. Thing I would add, and that is in Proverbs 31, it talks about this woman who is industrious. And yeah. The book of Proverbs has a lot to say about the slothful person and the person who is industrious. And so if you're dating someone who is lazy, that ought to be a big red flag.
5: Don't you think that you can change someone by marrying them? No, I you know what?
0: I think a lot of people
5: be careful about that.
0: They take a young man, young woman takes someone on as a project. Look, this is not a project. This is really serious stuff.
5: Right. Yeah.
0: And you know, you're rolling the dice, so to speak, with your life here. And so you better be very careful about what you're doing.
5: Careful and very prayerful.
0: Absolutely.
5: But now you can do it. And what you're going to do, if you want to get this right, is to find you a faithful member of the body of Christ.
0: And they're out there.
5: And if you can't, you know, keep looking.
0: Keep looking.
5: Don't compromise. You say, well, I'm going to marry this girl. She's not a Christian, but she's studying with me. And I think, well, you know what? We've got wonderful success stories out there. A lot of times it's happened. My supposition is that it has gone the other direction more times. Don't know that's true, but I expect it's true.
0: Risky business. Don't you think sometimes that a young woman, a young man, they're 22, 23 years of age, they've graduated from college, they're not married, and they think, okay, I've got to find somebody. And so they settle for less than what they really want. And that can spell trouble.
5: If my children grow up to be just like this man I'm marrying or this woman I'm marrying, if they grow up to be just like that, will they go to heaven? And if the answer is no, what makes you think that the kids aren't going to grow up to be just like that?
3: Well, I've decided now, you know, you always want the best for your children. And, you know, as my child grows up, I've decided, you know, what about showing them the results? Letting them see what that faithful marriage, your children, you know, Glenn, your children get to see you. They get to see, you know, Mike. They get to see, you know, my child, and just exposing them to these sound marriages that are, and letting them see what makes them that much. You know, we see these individuals who've been married for 50, 60 years, and, you know, people always ask them, what's the secret?
0: You know what, I've conducted two funerals this week, one for a couple. Well, the lady that died, she and her husband had been married 66 years. Mm. The other couple, I conducted the funeral yesterday. Had she lived, they would have been married 60 years this fall. A total of almost 125 years of marriage, It says to me that marriage can be a wonderful thing.
5: Yes.
0: And to see people whose lives have blended together. You take two personalities, you blend them together, and there is this unity and harmony and love.
1: And it's a beautiful thing.
5: If you share Christ, if you can make it. You can make it.
1: You're right.
5: The principles of Christianity will govern you. And that's not just fanciful. That's pragmatic. It governs how you do every day. And it's no matter how you get up feeling about that other person, because you're in Christ, and you cut divorce out of your dictionary.
1: Isn't that true? If you take a triangle, put God at the apex.
5: Yes.
4: Oh, sure.
5: Yes.
1: And put the husband, wife down at the bottom angles. And if they're both striving to grow closer to God, what happens?
5: Find somebody who thinks this way. That's what you need to do. Find somebody who thinks like that.
3: We've got a lot of great examples in the Bible of just these relationships and these marriages that it could be the whole example, you know, to have our children look at and say, look, this is what makes that marriage in the Word of God. Why did the Holy Spirit decide to put this marriage of any other marriage here, and what defined that marriage and what made it so strong? And, you know, we've got...
1: Look at the principles between Jesus and the church.
5: Yes.
1: And, you know, John said in Revelation chapter 19, the bride has made herself ready. And if you look at the Lord and the love that He has for the church and this self-giving, sacrificial love, if both the husband and wife demonstrate those qualities.
5: Oh, then I was just thinking when Nathan was talking, there's a dramatic difference between Aquila and Priscilla,
1: right,
5: and Ananias and Sapphira. You know, those two couples.
1: So true.
5: And I want to be like Aquila and Priscilla in my marriage.
1: Great point. One other email question that's come in. Is it okay for a Christian woman to ask a Christian man for a date, or should it be initiated by the man? What do you think, Nathan?
3: Would have been a lot easier if my wife asked me. So
1: sometimes it takes the guy a lot of time to get the nerve up.
5: Don't you think a woman can ask a man without asking him? You know, it would be so much better if he asks, because it kind of sets the tone. Surely she can. I think that women can ask men with their eyes. Don't you think that?
1: Oh, absolutely. Well, I mean, you know.
5: That's how my wife asked me if I'd marry her.
1: With the eyes.
5: Well, yeah. Yes.
1: Gentlemen, we've had a lot of great discussion tonight. Is there anything we're leaving out? Anything we're forgetting?
5: Probably a lot.
1: One of the questions come in. What about the practice of going steady? Is this a good thing as a preparation for marriage, or is it a false commitment that can lead to fornication?
5: Well, you know, this question has given an either or, and I don't think it has to be. It's going to depend completely on the participants, and are they acting as faithful Christians? And I'm convinced that people can date even steadily and still maintain their Christianity.
3: Christians can get into trouble with, you know, dating one another, and
5: they can, faithful Christians are going to be governed by the principles of Christ, whether or not they're going steady. And going steady does not make people do wrong.
3: Right.
1: Okay, we got a couple of minutes left. What sound advice, just a couple of short sentences here, what sound advice would you give to a young man, young woman, with regard to dating? Glenn, how would you respond to that?
5: I would say, remember that you're going to end up marrying somebody you've been dating. And so date very carefully. I would say, don't just set your sights on marrying a member of the church. You should marry a member of the church, but set your sights on someone who's a member of the church, but who also fears God. And you can tell by the kinds of things we've been discussing. You can tell, how does she act in worship? How does he act in worship? Too cool to sing or participating? How about eating the Lord's Supper? How about in prayer? If you're at the table and you say, can we pray before we eat? How does he respond to that? You can tell.
1: Sound wisdom. Nathan?
3: I would say just don't always just look for the person that's going to, you know, make you better. Of course, that's important, but how am I going to make that other person better? And I think if both people can go into that, not saying, well, I hope this person's going to do this for me, but saying, what can I do for the other person? It's the same, you know, the advice that you give in premarital counseling with someone getting ready to get married. But in dating, I think it can apply too. How am I going to make this person better? Or what can I do to try to
5: help each other go to heaven?
1: I think very, very sound advice. Brethren, thank you so much for being here. You guys hit it out of the park tonight. And I appreciate everything you said. And I would encourage young people, look, if you don't have if you can, get a copy of this program and share it with somebody, because I think these principles are so needed in our world today. Glenn, thank you.
5: It's a pleasure.
1: Appreciate you
5: thank
1: so
5: you
1: much.
5: For having
1: and Nathan, thank you.
3: Absolutely.
1: God bless
3: you. Thank you so much.
1: And thank you for being a part of our program. Appreciate you so much. And we look forward to seeing you again, right back here again on Thursday night. Until then, God bless.
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1: It's 74 degrees.

Hello, my name is Griffin Collins, and I have an exciting announcement. We will begin releasing a weekly devotional on Facebook titled Matters That Matter. In these weekly devotionals, we will discuss topics that are important and specific to the Lord's Church today. What does the Bible say about trusting others? Am I required to be faithful as a Christian? I pray that you will follow along with us as we explore matters that matter today. Blessed.

Just a thought. What kind of music is authorized for worship in the New Testament church? That's a mouthful. Let's simplify it. Is instrumental music acceptable? That's really what it boils down to. Is instrumental music acceptable? Well, 1 Corinthians chapter 14 and verse 15 gives us first a clear picture of the few verses we're going to look at. The Bible says, "What is the conclusion then? I will pray with the Spirit. I will also pray with the understanding. I will sing with the Spirit, and I will also sing with the understanding." Why wouldn't he have written, "I will play with the Spirit and play with the understanding"? Well, musical instruments were not designed for use in the New Testament church. I had a friend once when I was in high school, and he told me, he said, "Michael, well, the way that one of our members at the congregation we attend, the way he praises and worships God is by playing his guitar." And I said, "Okay." I said, "So you're saying that the way this man praises God is by using his talent at guitar playing?" And he said, "Yes." And I said, "The Bible tells all men to sing and to praise and to worship God. So, can one man play the guitar and equivalently worship for all of us if we're all told and commanded to sing? If we're all told and commanded at the part of singing, the part of that part of our worship, if we're told everyone must participate, everyone should be able to play a guitar. Everyone should be able to play the drums, to play the piano, and that would just be nonsense. To imagine how many drums and guitars and pianos they would need would be nonsense. Instead, what if we just simplify it the way that the Bible said in Ephesians chapter 5 and verse 19, speaking to one another in psalms, hymns, and spiritual songs, singing and making melody in your heart to the Lord? Or again in Colossians chapter 3 and verse 16, which says, "Let the word of Christ dwell in you richly in all wisdom, teaching and admonishing one another in psalms, hymns, and spiritual songs, singing with grace in your hearts to the Lord." Another passage I think about is Hebrews chapter 13 and verse 15. The Bible says here, "Therefore by him let us continually offer the sacrifice of praise to God, that is the fruit of our lips, giving thanks to his name." It doesn't say anything in the Bible in those few verses about the fruit of our ability to play an instrument, the fruit of our ability to harmonize with a chorus in line in front of the congregation. It says all men, all women must sing to God, must sing praises. That settles it. That says that you and I, if we're going to please God in the way that we should, in the way that we need to, we're going to follow his commandments. We're going to say, God says sing, I'm going to say sing what? God says sing praises, then that's what I'm going to do. If God had permitted instruments

instrumental music to be an act of worship, he would have told us to do it. Specifically in the New Testament, you can't find any verse that says, praise me with an instrumental music. You can't find any verse in even the New Testament that says it's okay to worship me the way you think is acceptable. The Bible says, look, my thoughts are not your thoughts. The way that you worship is the way that I want you to worship. Look, when I go into worship, I don't say, Lord, this is how I feel I should worship you. I don't care what you say about worship in your Bible and in the word that you've given me. What I think should be in our worship is what we're going to put in our worship. I believe we shouldn't have the Lord's Supper being a bread and fruit of the vine. I think we should have a hot dog and a Coke. It's not up to me to decide what's the Lord's Supper. God decided that. And the moment I begin to argue with Him is the moment I get, as the expression goes, too big for my britches. Just a thought. The Bible has a clear commandment. Don't use instrumental music. It never said to do that, never said not to do it. But look, if it doesn't say to do it, why would we just assume it's okay? We don't need to have a yes and no on everything. Let's speak where the Bible speaks, be silent where the Bible is silent. Just a thought.

You know, if a word was used one time in the Bible, it would be important. If it's used more than once, it deserves our attention, right? I'm David Smith, and this is In a Word. You know, one of those repeated words in the New Testament, even in the Bible, is the word head. You may not give a lot of consideration to it, but perhaps we take for granted the fact that when the word head is used, we have heads, and so we just naturally know what it means, and we skip right over it, and we go to other things. Now, to be fair, sometimes the word head is used in the Bible in a very literal sense. For example, in Matthew 8:20, Jesus was talking, and Jesus says to them, "The foxes have holes, and the birds of the air have nests, but the Son of Man hath not where to lay his head." Now, he may have been talking, you know, in the sense of, I don't own a house, I don't have equity, but he is using his head as the illustration there. So you think about the physical head of Jesus not having a pillow to lay on, nothing that was owned by Jesus in that regard. In Revelation 9, verse 17, John the writer says, "And thus I saw the horses in the vision, and them that sat on them, having breastplates of fire, and of jacinth and brimstone, and the heads of the horses were as the heads of lions." And so, while he may be employing some figurative language, the use of the word head is, at least in our mind, used to strike the image of a horse's head. And we draw from there the comparison to whatever truth that John had in mind. But sometimes the word head is used in a figurative way. For example, in 1 Corinthians 11, verse 3, Paul writes and says, "But I would have you know that the head of every man is Christ, and the head of the woman is the man, and the head of Christ is God." In Colossians 1:18, same writer, Paul says, "And he is the head of the body, the church, who's the beginning, the firstborn from the dead, that in all things he might have the preeminence." Now, when you think of the word head, obviously you're thinking about perhaps the top of the body in relation to the rest of it. You're thinking about something that is uttermost or upmost compared to or in relation to whatever follows behind it. And when it's used of a person, the word head carries the sense of chief, someone to whom the others submit themselves. Now, with that in mind, go back to the Bible and think about the way that word head is used in a couple of passages. For example, Paul uses the word head when describing the relationships within the home. The husband, the man, is the head of the wife, meaning he is the chief in that relationship. She, according to the Bible, is to submit herself to the authority of the man inside of the home. And when it comes to Jesus, Jesus is the head of the church. Now, it may be that somebody says, well, why is that? Why is he the head of the church? Well, for one, he has all authority. He's deity. In Colossians 1, verses 16 through 18, Paul is making the point that Jesus is the head of the church by virtue of the fact that he created the world. He will even use words like firstborn, not that he was the first one created and everything else was created after him, but he's the creator of the universe. It gives him the rank. He outranks all creation because he is the creator of the creation. In Matthew 28, verses 18 through 20, we learn where Jesus would say in verse 18 that all authority is given him in heaven and in earth. He has all authority. So if he has all authority, then he is naturally the head, the chief of the church. Also in Acts 20 and verse 28, we would not fail to mention that he is the one who died for the church. He shed his blood for the church. It is therefore his church. And if Jesus is the head of the church, what does that mean for you and me? It means, well, in a very practical sense, that we must identify ourselves after him. We have no right to call ourselves by any other name than the name of Christ. And it also means that if we hope, since he is the head of the church, to honor him, then we must do all things that he tells us to do. Just like our head gives instruction to the rest of our body, we follow our head, Jesus Christ. Head. That's a great word, especially when it's used of Jesus Christ. That's been our word for the day. I'm David Smith, and this is In a Word. Great.

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0: It's 73 degrees.

You know, man has made some great discoveries, and we certainly have benefited from the discoveries that has been made. When you think of some of the discoveries that have been made, man has discovered oxygen. He has discovered antibiotics. He has even discovered gravity. And that lets us know that what goes up certainly must come down. And one of the great discoveries is fingerprints. I mean, what a wonderful discovery when you think about the fact that a person can leave a print behind and it can be lifted and one person can be identified among 7 billion on the planet. That is an amazing discovery. What a thrilling feeling it must be to be the one to make the discovery. In September 25 of 1513, Balboa discovered the Pacific Ocean. Christopher Columbus is credited with discovering America, October 12, 1492. And what about James Marshall, who discovered gold in January 24, 1848? Just so many wonderful discoveries that has been made by man that are just simply too numerous to mention. However, as man lives in this life, he must make some discoveries, my friends, that are of a spiritual nature. A man can live in this life and not discover the things that are most important to him as it pertains to his relationship with the God of heaven. Webster says to discover is to be the first to find out or to see or to know about. It also means to find out, to learn of the existence of, to realize. It means to reveal, to disclose, to expose, or to uncover. The spiritual discoveries of which I'm going to speak this morning doesn't mean that you will necessarily be the first to know, but that these things cannot become a reality in your life until you come to a realization of them for yourself. The first discovery is that man must discover himself. Man is lost in sin, and he must come to discover his lost condition. If man does not discover his lost condition, then certainly he cannot come to a relationship or even a proper relationship with God. You remember the story of the prodigal son. Jesus gives this parable in Luke 15. He begins in verse number 11, and he said, a certain man had 2 sons, and the younger of them said unto his father, Father, give me the portion of goods that falleth to me. And the Bible says he divided unto them his living. And not many days after, the younger son gathered all and took his journey into the far country. And the Bible says, and there he wasted his substance with riotous living. The prodigal son is an example unto us of man in sin. He has left a loving father. He has left a loving home that provided for his well-being. He has left a stable environment. He is like the Gentiles of Romans chapter 1. You know, when you think about the Gentiles, they left God. They did not like to retain him in their knowledge. They certainly worshiped and served the creature rather than the creator who is blessed forever and ever. Amen. And because they did not like to retain God in their knowledge, he gave them over to do those things which are not convenient. And we realize that in a remote sense, they are like the Gentiles who have gone away from God, who have become estranged to God and need to recognize their lost condition so that they could return to God. But he also is like those of the very beginning of this narrative in Luke 15 and verse number 2. When the scribes and the Pharisees looks at Jesus and they murmurs and complain against him because he sits and he eats with publicans and sinners. So they can also be, he can also be compared to the refuse of society, those who were the rejects of society, even though the scribes and the Pharisees did not realize that they were an example of the older brother who was unloving, unmerciful, unforgiving. This boy is like many who has lost his way. He's wasted his life. The Bible says with riotous living. And isn't that the way of the world? To exhaust the body, to debase the mind, to ruin the soul, and to destroy the substance? The boy, as with much of the world, was lost. He had lost himself. He had lost his best judgment. He was as far from God as he was from himself.
And then he makes a discovery. The discovery is found in Luke 15 and verse number 17. And the Bible says, and when he came to himself, he said, how many hired servants which are in my father's house have bread enough to spare, and I perish with hunger. This is a very expressive phrase in the Greek. It is applied to one who has been deranged, so that when he recovers, the only thing that can be said of an individual is that he has found himself. He has literally come to himself. This denotes that the folly of this young man was a kind of derangement. He was literally insane. Listen to Solomon's description in Ecclesiastes chapter 9 and verse number 3. The second part of the verse, Solomon said, also the heart of the sons of men is full of evil, and madness is in the hearts while they live, and after they go to the dead. This is how God would like us to see it. When man goes away from God, he allows himself to be led by evil impulses and desires. He forfeits good judgment and welcomes drunkenness to soberness. This person has truly lost himself. This person is spiritually insane. And I should point out to you that there are many individuals in our world today who we could consider spiritually insane. And the reason they are insane spiritually is because they have given themselves over to sin. They have given themselves over to wickedness. They have began to believe all those things that are against God. And somehow, my friends, at the end of this life, some of those individuals expect to be in heaven. You know, a person must be insane to believe that he is going to sow to the flesh and then reap everlasting life. Paul certainly revealed that such is not the case. When he wrote the Galatian epistle, even when Paul was writing to the church, Paul wanted them to understand that, so he got right to the business at hand in chapter 1 when he says in verse number 6, I marvel that ye are so soon removed from him that called you to the grace of Christ unto another gospel. He said, which is not another, but there be some that will trouble you and pervert the gospel of Christ. But though we an angel of heaven preach any other gospel unto you than that ye have received, he said, let him be accursed. As I said before, so say I now again, if any man preach any other gospel unto you than that you have received, let him be accursed. And Paul is writing to Christians. He wanted them to know that if they forfeit the gospel, if they walk away from Christ, if they turn away from God, that they would forfeit their position to be in heaven. Paul told those Galatians in chapter 3 and verse number 1, you are foolish Galatians, and who had bewitched you that you should not obey the truth, before whose eyes Jesus Christ was evidently set forth, crucified among you? And in chapter 4, verse number 16, Paul says, am I therefore become your enemy because I tell you the truth? And so by the time we get to chapter 6, that's the practical portion of the book, Paul is describing the ones who are going to be able to cover those things in chapter 6 are those who are spiritual, who are walking after the Spirit. Galatians chapter 5, verse number 16. They are those who imbibe the fruit of the Spirit, which is love, joy, peace, long-suffering, gentleness, goodness, faith, meekness, temperance. Against such, Paul says, there is no law. And so Paul doesn't want anyone to be deceived that God is not mocked. For whatsoever man soweth, that shall he also reap. He that soweth to the flesh shall of the flesh reap corruption. And he that soweth to the Spirit, he says, of the Spirit shall reap everlasting life. Those who are described in chapter 5 are the ones who are able to give that spiritual service. They are able to assist their brethren when they are overtaken in a fault. They are able, my friends, to make sure that they are able to bear their own burdens. They are able, in verse number 6, to bear the burden of the gospel, to spread their seed spiritually as they support the gospel truth. And Paul connects that with the fact that if you sow everywhere but to the gospel and you don't sow these spiritual things, then you are sowing to the flesh. Now, if that's said of those who are in Christ, what about those who are outside of Christ? There doesn't seem to be any hope for an individual. So an individual will literally have to be insane to believe that he can sow to the flesh and then afterwards reap everlasting life. A person would have to be insane to believe that he is going to give his life to the devil and then spend an eternity with God in heaven.
You know, Jesus presents the judgment scene in Matthew 25, and verse number 41. And in that judgment scene, he reveals that there were those who were told to depart from him into everlasting fire, prepared for the devil and his angels. My friends, God has promised irretrievable destruction on Satan and sin. And if an individual decides that he's going to follow him, that he's going to follow his ways, that he's going to follow his philosophies, that he's going to follow those things that are given to us by Satan, if he follows those things, then, my friends, he is going to the place that God has made for the devil and his angels. One would have to be insane to believe that he can leave everything to chance, roll the dice, and then end up in heaven. This is why we have faith in the first place. You see, faith is a conviction that is produced based on evidence revealed in the Word of God. Simply put, in Romans 10 and 17, the Bible says, so then faith cometh by hearing, and hearing by the Word of God. When I, with my intellect, accept God's information as fact and as true, when I, with my will, my volition, accept God's information in obedience, when I, with my emotion, respond to God's information with trust, my conscience will file that information as my conviction. I have now come to real faith in God with all of my heart. One cannot, my friend, mistakenly come to faith. He cannot simply roll the dice. And if perhaps there is a God, he can come to faith in him. One is insane to believe that he can actually question, doubt, or deny God's very existence. And then at the end of his life, if there is a God, he can expect heaven. The psalmist declares such a person is a fool. Psalm 14 and verse number 1. The psalmist says, my friends, the fool has said in his heart, there is no God. There's a lot of insane people spiritually, because you'd have to be insane to believe you can deny the deity of Christ, reject him as the Savior, and find another way to the Father. When Jesus wanted to comfort and encourage his disciples, coming out of John chapter 13, where Jesus tells his disciples that he is going to have to go away, but they cannot go with him presently, the disciples were obviously distraught in hearing this news. And obviously Jesus had also pointed out that there was one who was going to betray him. And upon hearing this news, they were saddened. But in chapter 14, beginning at verse number 1, Jesus tells those disciples to let not your hearts be troubled. Ye believe in God, believe also in me. In my Father's house are many mansions. If it were not so, I would have told you. I go to prepare a place for you, and if I go to prepare a place for you, I will come again and receive you unto myself, that where I am, there ye may be also. Whither I go, ye know, and the way ye know. And Thomas saith unto him, Lord, we know not whither thou goest, and how can we know the way? Jesus says, I am the way, the truth, and the life, and no man can come unto the Father but by me. Jesus says, no man can have access to the Father, no man can be reconciled to the Father except by me. I watched a program called Larry King Live. When Larry King asked Joel Osteen if he believed this passage, he said, Joel, do you believe John 14, 6? And Joel answered in the affirmative, yes, I believe John 14, 6. But Larry understood the implications of John 14, 6. And so he asked him, well, can anyone go to heaven who does not believe in Christ? Joel said, well, Larry, I don't judge. I can't judge another man's heart. So Larry continued, and he finally got to the point where he asked him, well, can an atheist go to heaven, Joel, based on this passage? Joel said, well, again, Larry, I don't judge. I just cannot judge another man's heart. If you want to know if one is a false teacher, just compare what he says to what the apostles said. I wish Peter could have been there
And I wish that Larry King could have asked Peter, and I know exactly how Peter would have responded. Peter would have said, "Neither is there salvation in any other. For there is none other name under heaven given among men whereby we must be saved." That's what Peter would have said. In fact, that's exactly what Peter did say in Acts 4 and verse number 13 when he stood before the council and was asked concerning Christ. I wish the Apostle Paul would have been there, because I know how the Apostle Paul would have responded, because the Apostle Paul would have went right to the message of the cross. I can just hear Paul as he addressed the Corinthians in 1 Corinthians chapter 2 and verse number 1. He says, "And I, brethren, when I came, you came not with excellency of speech of man's wisdom, declaring unto you the testimony of God." He said, "For I determined not to know anything among you save Jesus Christ and him crucified." I wonder why. Didn't Paul know other things? Absolutely. But Paul intended to preach the only thing that mattered. Paul was saying in the Galatian epistle, in chapter 6 and verse number 14, "God forbid that I should glory save only in the cross of Jesus Christ, by whom the world is crucified unto me and I unto the world." I know what Paul would have preached. He would have preached that one message, and he would have said, as he did with the Romans, that "I am not ashamed of the gospel of Christ." Romans 1 and verse number 16. "For it is the power of God," and notice he said, "for it," there's only one message, "it is the power of God unto salvation to everyone that believeth, to the Jew first and also to the Greek." Paul would have said in 1 Corinthians 1:18, "For the preaching of the cross is to them that perish foolishness, but unto us which are saved, it is the power of God." It is the only power. There's no other power on earth except the power that Jesus is the Christ, the Son of the living God. And when we preach the gospel of Jesus Christ, man can come to faith in him and he can be saved. I can hear Paul, "Moreover, brethren, I declare unto you the gospel, which I preach unto you, which also ye have received, and wherein ye stand, by which also ye are saved, if ye keep in memory that which I have preached unto you, unless ye have believed in vain. For I delivered unto you first of all that which I also received, how that Christ died according to the scriptures. He was buried, and he rose again the third day according to the scriptures." Oh, I would have loved for the Apostle Paul to have been there when this question was put forth. I can hear Paul saying that there is only one way into Christ. I can hear Paul saying that there is but one body, Ephesians 4 and verse number 4. I can hear Paul saying that one body is the one church, Ephesians 1, 22 and 23. He had put all things under his feet, giving him to be head of all things to the church, which is his body, the fullness, my friend, that filleth all in all. I can even hear Paul talking about the plan by which God was going to accomplish it, that in the dispensation of the fullest time, he might gather together in one all things in Christ, both which are in heaven and in earth, even in him. Where is salvation? It's in Christ. Wouldn't Paul have said that? Ephesians chapter 1 and verse number 10. Certainly, my friends, he would have. When you compare what Joel Osteen said to what Peter has said, to what the Apostle Paul has said, then you ought to know a false teacher when you hear one. My friends, one has to be insane to believe some of the things that folks are believing. But I'll tell you, when you think about this young man, he was insane. He had lost his way. He had lost his better judgment. And the problem with this man is the same problem that many have today. He had imposed a voluntary exile on himself. You know, when I have an opportunity to talk to young people, I always tell them, if your parents are not putting you out, why don't you stay? Why are you in such a hurry to get out into that world? This young man did not have to leave his father's home, but he left and imposed this voluntary exile on himself. Chapter 15, verse 12 and 13, he gathered all his things and went into the far country. And the Bible says there he wasted his substance with riotous living. But then in verse number 17, he finally discovers it. When he came to himself, "How many hired servants in my father's house have bread enough to spare, and I am perishing with hunger." But his discovery was preceded by painful experiences.
If you back up to verse 14 and verse number 15, and when he had spent all, there arose a mighty famine in the land, and he began to be in want. And he went and joined himself unto a citizen of that country, and he sent him into his fields to feed swine. And he would have fain filled his belly with the husk that the swine did eat, and no man gave unto him. He joined himself to a citizen of that country. And really what happened is he got stuck. Because that's what happened. You join yourself, you stick to them like glue. He impressed so hard upon this citizen that the citizen sent him into the field to feed swine. This is about as low as a Jewish young boy could go. You know, this is a good warning for our young people today. Because when you join yourself to the citizens of this world, you can end up in some places you never thought you'd be. You can end up in some places you never thought possible. You can end up doing some things in that far country you never thought you'd do. You can end up with scars when you come from that far country of which you will never be able to get rid of. I've seen it. I've seen young, innocent people who have been reared in the Lord's church go out one way and come back another. Surely one should be able to find himself without these things. But his discovery of himself led to reflection. It led to a determination to do something about his situation, and it led to action. That boy got up and went home. Everyone, my friends, whether you are an alien sinner or an erring child of God, needs to find himself so that he can turn to a better way of life. That is one of man's great discoveries, that he will discover himself. But the second, my friends, is man's discovery of his Savior. In John chapter 1 and verse number 41, Andrew said, "We have found the Messiah." You see, the discovery of self is one thing. It is a much needed thing, but it is not the only thing. Many people discover that they have some problems. Many people discover that they need some help. But sometimes what folks do is they go looking for help in all the wrong places. Man must come to discover a power outside of himself, and that power is Christ. Andrew and John made the discovery of the ages. We have found the Messiah. We have found the Christ. We have found the anointed one, foretold by the prophets and so long expected by our fathers. He was pointed out to us by the prophet John, and we have seen him. We have communed with him, and we are sure that he is that illustrious person. You notice what John says in his epistle concerning Christ. He says in the very opening of his epistle, "That which was from the beginning, which we have heard, which we have seen with our eyes, which we have looked upon and our hands have handled of the word of life, and the life was manifested and we have seen it and declare unto you that eternal life which was with the Father and was manifested unto us. That which we have heard and seen declare unto you, that ye may have fellowship with us, and truly our fellowship is with the Father and with the Son, Jesus Christ. These things write unto you, that your joy may be full." That's why he was writing it. You notice what he said? He said what he said in the Gospel of John, in John chapter 1, as he talked about Christ, the eternal Logos. "In the beginning was the Word, and the Word was with God, and the Word was God. The same was in the beginning with God. All things were made by him. Without him was not anything made which was made. In him was life, and the life was the light of men. That light shineth in darkness, and the darkness comprehended it not." But he says in 1 Timothy 14 that the Word became flesh and dwelt or tabernacled among us, and we beheld his glory, the glory as of the only begotten of the Father, full of grace and truth. John says that eternal life at some point robed himself in flesh and came and lived among men. And they had discovered
that eternal life that was robed in flesh, the Messiah, the Christ. What they discovered, my friends, was man's greatest need. And when man discovers him for himself, as man goes through this life and finally comes to himself, he ought not to go for self-help gurus and find all these help books. He ought to turn to the book of ages, to the Bible, and he needs to find Christ. And upon finding his Savior, my friends, that's going to be his greatest need, because when he finds his Savior, he finds the Lamb of God. John 1:29, the next day John seeth Jesus coming and says, behold, the Lamb of God, which taketh away the sin of the world. And I'm glad he said sin. I'm glad he did not say sins. He said the sin of the world, which means he's taken away any kind of sin, every kind of sin, all sin. He's not like men who sometimes will compartmentalize sin and decide which sin they're going to forgive. He was coming to forgive and eradicate all sin from men's life. And they found him. You see, because sin is man's greatest problem, but Jesus is man's greatest solution. Sin is man's cancer, but Jesus is man's cure. Paul in Romans 6 and verse number 23, having identified that all are under sin, whether you are Gentile or whether you are Jew, from chapter 1 to chapter 2, all are under sin, chapter 3 and verse number 23. And he says the sin will exact its wages in chapter 6 and verse number 23, for the wages of sin is death, but the gift of God is eternal life through Christ Jesus. My friends, when man finds his Savior, he discovers the Lamb of God, which is able to take away his sins. He discovers the Prince of Peace, Isaiah 9 and verse number 6. Ephesians chapter 2 and verse number 14. For he is our peace, who had made both one. He has brought the Jew and the Gentile together in one body and has torn down the middle wall of partition. In verse 16, and that he might reconcile both unto God in one body by the cross, having slain the enmity thereby. He finds the one who gives peace. It's what he left with the disciples in John 14. He says, my peace I leave with you. That's what man finds when he finds a Savior. He finds the great physician, Isaiah 61 and verse number 1. He finds the one who can heal his sin-sick soul. He finds the great treasure, Matthew 13, 44 through 46. When one finds Jesus, he has truly found the pearl of great price. But man must seek him while he may be found. Isaiah 55 and verse number 6. You seek ye the Lord while he may be found. Call ye upon him while he is near. Sometimes, my friends, we will tell people, while there is still breath in your body, you can always come to the Lord. But that may not necessarily be true, because, my friends, you could get yourself in a position where you cannot repent. Man can get himself in a position where he can no longer respond to the gospel while he lives. And there are some folks who just will not repent. They decide to live in unbelief. And even Jesus himself could not turn around some of the Jews. They had the Master. They had the Christ. They had the Anointed One. They had the Savior even among them. And they chose to continue in unbelief.

again, and he brought him to Jesus. It is not to be monopolized. It is not to be hid under a bushel, but rather it is to seek others so they truly can be brought to the Savior. If you are unwilling to share your religion, tell me exactly what it is that you believe. Jesus told his disciples to share the gospel. Imagine those men who was listening to Jesus in his great sermon on the mount. When Jesus in Matthew 5 and verse number 13 said to those disciples, "Ye are the salt of the earth. But if the salt loses its savor, wherewith shall it be salted? It is thenceforth good for nothing but to be cast out and trodden under the foot of men. Ye are the light of the world. A city that is set on a hill cannot be hid. Neither do men light a candle and put it under a bushel, but on a candlestick, and it giveth light to all that are in the house. Let your light so shine before men that they may see your good works and glorify your Father which is in heaven." I'll tell you a challenge for the church today is that we must be careful that we do not allow our church buildings to become the bushel under which we hide our lights. Because, my friends, it is easy to come to the church building with those of like precious faith. It is easy to know how to conduct yourself in that arena. It is easy to come for a period of worship and edify and build up and encourage one another and even do obeisance to our God, which is in heaven. But, my friends, I'll tell you, the light needs to be shining outside of the walls. The lights need to be shining in our communities. The light needs to be shining in our occupations. The world needs to see us shining our lights. Jesus wanted the disciples to understand that. He wanted them to go out. He wanted them to understand just how important they were to the world. And you and I need to understand there's only one blood-bought institution that has the purpose of saving men's souls today. There's only one place wherein men can be saved, and that is the church. And we are fortunate enough to be a part of that church. We must let our light shine before the world. We must be cognizant of our influence. We must be aware of what we teach so that we can lead others to Jesus Christ. We must discover our brethren. We just baptized a young man not long ago. And after baptizing him, we had a prayer and we held hands and we told him that he was now welcome into the family of God. And I looked at him and said, "Now you are my brother." Because that's exactly what the Lord wanted us to do. He gave the commission to the disciples, Matthew 28, verse 18. He says, "All power is given unto me in heaven and in earth." If you reside in heaven or if you reside on earth, you are under the jurisdiction of Jesus Christ. He has all authority. And he says, "All power, all authority is given unto me in heaven and earth." And therefore, he wanted to commission the disciples to go out throughout earth so that every man, woman, boy, or girl would have the opportunity to hear the gospel of Jesus Christ, to come to faith in him, and have the salvation of their souls based on the efforts that were put forth by those men. You go and teach all nations, baptizing them in the name of the Father and of the Son and the Holy Spirit, teaching them to observe all things whatsoever I have commanded unto you, and lo, I am with you always, even unto the end of the age. Mark 16, "Go ye therefore unto all the world, preach the gospel to every creature. He that believeth and is baptized shall be saved. He that believeth not shall be damned." And no wonder the Apostle Paul could say in Colossians 1:23 that every creature under heaven during their time heard the gospel of Jesus Christ. Why? Because they were understanding their responsibility to share it with their brethren. Once we discover ourselves, once we discover the Savior, we need to find others who need to make the same discovery. And there will always be those who refuse to discover themselves, though you point it out to them. There will always be those who refuse to believe that they have a problem. There will always be those who prefer to go in their own direction and see no problem with their present course. There will always be those who profess that they are saved even when they are lost.
One of the most difficult things to do is to find an individual who believes that

0: they are already serving Christ, who believe that God is already in their lives, who believe that they are right with God, who are very religious, and to tell them that they are lost. There will always be those who believe that they are already saved, even though they are lost. There will always be different types of soils represented by the various heart conditions as taught by our Lord, Matthew 13. So we must find those who want a Savior. And we must help them to discover for themselves their lost condition. You see, they need to come to an understanding of their lost condition. Though we point it out to them, they must come to a realization for themselves. We need to help them discover the Savior. And then we need to help them to see their responsibility to go and discover their brothers. The Samaritan woman at the well of Jacob that spoke with Jesus shows us every one of these points. When you look at the discussion that she had with Jesus in John 4, you will notice the first thing that Jesus did is he had this woman discover her lost condition. He had to make her discover herself. So Jesus simply did it by asking her a question. He said, "Go and call thy husband." She said, "I have no husband, Lord." Jesus said, "You have answered correctly. For you have had five husbands, and the man who is with you now is not your husband." She discovered her condition. And then, based on that information, she perceived that Jesus was a prophet. And she said, "We know that Messiah cometh, who is called the Christ. And when he has come, he will tell us all things." Jesus allowed for her to discover him, to discover her Savior. He said, "I that speak unto thee am he." She discovered her condition, and then she discovered her Savior. And then Jesus allowed her to discover her brethren. Having discovered her condition, having discovered the Savior, the woman left her water pots and went into the town, and she began to tell the men and the women of that town, "Come see a man that told me all things ever I did. Is not this the Christ?" She discovered her brethren. And they came out unto Jesus, and he tarried with them 2 days. And they eventually says to the woman, "Now we believe, not because you told us, but because we have heard him for ourselves." She had discovered her brethren and brought them to the Christ. Jesus told the disciples that he was going to make them fishers of men, Matthew 4 and verse number 19, Mark 1 verse number 17, because he wanted them to go out and fish for men so that they could discover their Savior. My friends, when you have found yourself and recognized your lost condition, whether you are an alien sinner or whether you are an erring child of God, when you find yourself and you then find your Savior, you either return to Christ or you are coming to Christ for the first time. Once God grants you salvation through his Son, you ought not to sit on that information. You ought not to keep that to yourself, but you need to go and discover your brethren. You will have found, my friends, the greatest spiritual discoveries in this life. It's greater than the discovery of fingerprints. It's greater than the discovery of gold. It's greater than the discovery of the Pacific Ocean. It's greater than any of those discoveries. It's even greater than electricity. And certainly we have benefited from that discovery. But for a man to come out of the darkness spiritually and come to the light that is in Jesus Christ, it's a greater discovery. When you have discovered these things, my friends, you will have fulfilled life's supreme mission. Thank you for your wonderful time and attention. Thank you.
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2: May I talk to you about a better life? It was about 30 years ago, a Saturday morning. My wife and I were at the church building, and a teenage boy ran in and said, "Brother Paul, your house is on fire." You see, my children were in that house. As far as I knew, they were still there. Oh, the neighbor had taken them out already. I just didn't know that. And I ran. I literally jumped in the vehicle. I drove wildly to get there to help my children, in my mind, get out of the house. Friends, Jude tells us that we should be concerned about our soul and, as it were, snatching out of the fire, making sure, in order to do that we obey God, that we live for God, and that one day we can be with Him forever. There is

Welcome to a time of Bible readings and hymns with your host, David Kenny, of the Wadsworth Church of Christ on West Good Avenue in Wadsworth, Ohio.

Mark chapter 3. And he entered again into the synagogue, and there was a man there which had a withered hand. And they watched him, whether he would heal him on the Sabbath day, that they might accuse him. And he saith unto the man which had the withered hand, Stand forth. And he said unto them, Is it lawful to do good on the Sabbath days, or to do evil, to save life, or to kill? But they held their peace. And when he had looked round about on them with anger, being grieved for the hardness of their hearts, he saith unto the man, Stretch forth thine hand. And he stretched it out, and his hand was restored whole as the other. And the Pharisees went forth, and straightway took counsel with the Herodians against him, how they might destroy him. But Jesus withdrew himself with his disciples to the sea, and a great multitude from Galilee followed him, and from Judea, and from Jerusalem, and from Idumea, and from beyond Jordan, and they about Tyre and Sidon. And a great multitude, when they had heard what great things he did, came unto him. And he spake to his disciples that a small ship should wait on him because of the multitude, lest they should throng him. For he had healed many, insomuch that they pressed upon him for to touch him, as many as had plagues and unclean spirits, when they saw him, fell down before him, and cried, saying, Thou art the Son of God. And he straitly charged them that they should not make him known. And he goeth up into a mountain, and calleth unto him whom he would, and they came unto him. And he ordained 12, that they should be with him, and that he might send them forth to preach, and to have power to heal sickness, and to cast out devils. And Simon he surnamed Peter, and James the son of Zebedee, and John the brother of James, and he surnamed them Boanerges, which is the sons of thunder, and Andrew and Philip, and Bartholomew and Matthew, and Thomas, and James the son of Alphaeus, and Thaddeus, and Simon the Canaanite, and Judas Iscariot, which also betrayed him, and they went into a house. And the multitude cometh together again, so that they could not so much as eat bread. And when his friends heard of it, they went out to lay hold on him, for they said, He is beside himself. And the scribes which came down from Jerusalem said, He hath Beelzebub, and by the prince of the devils casteth he out devils. And he called them unto him, and he said unto them in parables, How can Satan cast out Satan? And if a kingdom be divided against himself, that kingdom cannot stand. And if a house be divided against itself, that house cannot stand. And if Satan rise up against himself and be divided, he cannot stand, but hath an end. No man can enter into a strong man's house and spoil his goods, except he will first bind the strong man, and then he will spoil his house. Verily I say unto you, all sins shall be forgiven unto the sons of men, and blasphemies whithersoever they shall blaspheme. But he that shall blaspheme against the Holy Ghost hath never forgiveness, but is in danger of eternal damnation, because they said, He hath an unclean spirit. There came then his brethren and his mother, and standing without, sent unto him, calling him. And the multitude sat about him, and they said unto him, Behold, thy mother and thy brethren without seek for thee. And he answered them, saying, Who is my mother or my brethren? And he looked round about on them, which sat about him, and said, Behold my mother and my brethren. For whosoever shall do the will of God, the same is my brother and my sister and my mother.

0: Mark chapter 4. And he began again to teach by the seaside, and there was gathered unto him a great multitude, so that he entered into a ship, and sat in the sea, and the whole multitude was by the sea on the land. And he taught them many things by parables, and said unto them in his doctrine, Hearken, behold, there went out a sower to sow. And it came to pass, as he sowed, some fell by the wayside, and the fowls of the earth came and devoured it up. And some fell on stony ground, where it had not much earth, and immediately it sprang up, because it had no depth of earth. But when the sun was up, it was scorched, and because it had no root, it withered away. And some fell among thorns, and the thorns grew up, and choked it, and it yielded no fruit. And other fell on good ground, and did yield fruit that sprang up, and increased, and brought forth some 30, and some 60, and some 100. And he said unto them, He that hath ears to hear, let him hear. And when he was alone, they that were about him with the 12 asked of him the parable. And he said unto them, Unto you it is given to know the mystery of the kingdom of God, but unto them that are without, all these things are done in parables, that seeing they may see and not perceive, and hearing they may hear and not understand, lest at any time they should be converted, and their sins should be forgiven them. And he said unto them, Know ye not this parable, and how then will ye know all parables? The sower soweth the word, and these are they by the wayside, where the word is sown. But when they had heard, Satan cometh immediately, and taketh away the word that was sown in their hearts. And these are they likewise which are sown on stony ground, who, when they have heard the word, immediately receive it with gladness, and have no root in themselves, and so endure but for a time. Afterward, when affliction or persecution ariseth for the word's sake, immediately they are offended. And these are they which are sown among thorns, such as hear the word. And the cares of this world, and the deceitfulness of riches, and the lusts of other things entering in, choke the word, and it becometh unfruitful. And these are they which are sown on good ground, such as hear the word, and receive it, and bringeth forth fruit, some 30-fold, some 60, and some 100. And he said unto them, Is a candle brought to be put under a bushel, or under a bed, and not to be set on a candlestick? For there is nothing hid which shall not be manifested, neither it was anything kept secret, but that it should come abroad. If any man has ears to hear, let him hear. And he said unto them, Take heed what ye hear. With what measure ye meet, it shall be measured to you, and unto you that hear shall more be given. For he that hath, to him shall be given, and he that hath not, from him shall be taken even that which he hath. And he said, So is the kingdom of God, as if a man should cast seed into the ground, and should sleep and rise night and day, and the seed should spring and grow up, he knoweth not how. For the earth bringeth forth fruit of herself, first the blade, then the ear, after that the full corn in the ear. But when the fruit is brought forth, immediately he putteth in the sickle, because the harvest is come. And he said, Whereunto shall we liken the kingdom of God, or with what comparison shall we compare it? It is like a grain of mustard seed, which, when it is sown in the earth, is less than all the seeds that be in the earth. But when it is sown, it groweth up, and becometh greater than all herbs, and shooteth out great branches, so that the fowls of the air may lodge under the shadow of it. And with many such parables spake he the word unto them, as they were able to hear it. But without a parable spake he not unto them, and when they were alone, he expounded all things to his disciples. And the same day, when the even was come, he saith unto them,
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3: Tonight, the Epistle of Jude. I'll be honest with you, I really hadn't studied much in Jude before this week when I was studying for our lesson. How would you describe the Epistle of Jude? Fight. Contend. Do battle when apostasy arises, when false teachers emerge, when the truth of God is attacked. It's time to fight for the faith. And it kind of applies to our lesson that we had this morning. In the new decade, I want to exercise more, because those who are going to be fighting for the faith are those who are going to be in shape to fight for the faith. And we need to be pushing ourselves each and every day to get in shape spiritually, to exercise more spiritually, to exercise more control in our lives. The year was 1944. The German army was in a very desperate situation. They were about to suffer defeat to the Allies in the Second World War. And because they were in a very desperate situation, they had to cling to something that was very vulnerable. They created this plan. They called it Operation Grief. And Operation Grief was simply this. They were going to send German spies dressed as American soldiers into the Allied lines with one intent purpose: to cause misdirection. And so they sent these German spies in American uniforms into the Allied lines. They set up roadblocks. They set up blockades. And they told the Allied army that they were going in the wrong direction. It didn't work. It didn't last very long. The operation was sniffed out pretty quickly. And once they were sniffed out, the Germans were taken as prisoners of war. There wasn't much that came from that other than the fact afterwards. Afterwards, there was a great lack of trust in the Allied army. The lack of trust was caused by those German spies who infiltrated the Allied army in the first place. But the lack of trust led to soldiers not trusting soldiers, soldiers not trusting their superiors, superiors not entrusting their inferiors. There was a lot of lack of trust going around. And because there was a lot of lack of trust going around, many soldiers were taken who were genuine American soldiers, taken as prisoners of war because they were believed to be Germans. And even some high officials were arrested and detained and interviewed. They were asked of their affiliation to the country of Germany. And it was all because a lack of trust. You know, we kind of find the same theme here in the epistle of Jude. And I want you to be very certain about something. An infiltrator can cause great damage if he can create doubts in the minds of those who are fighting for good. You know, in this letter, in this epistle that we have this evening, we find a very similar situation. We find a situation where I guess you could say they have enemy spies in their midst. And Jude, who refers to himself simply as a servant of Jesus Christ and a brother to James, is writing on how they can contend for the faith against these people who are trying to destroy the faith. Now, there's a lot of present day application that we can make from this epistle today. And we'll get to that here in a moment. Now, as we look to the New Testament, the name Jude is actually a shortened version of the Hebrew name Judah or Judas. And there's a lot of different Judas or Judes that we find in the Bible. We have an ancestor of Jesus Christ that we find in Luke chapter 3 and in verse 30. We have the betrayer Judas in Mark chapter 3 and in verse 19. We have a Galilean insurrectionist in Acts chapter 5 and in verse 37. The Bible tells us that he gathered quite a crowd, but then the crowd was dispersed. We have a native of Damascus, and then we have the brother of James and the half-brother of Jesus Christ that we read of in multiple occasions in the Bible, including Mark chapter 6 and in verse 3. It is believed, and I would agree with that, that the brother of James and the half-brother of Jesus Christ, Jude, wrote this epistle. Now, this servant of Christ, there isn't much said about him. He appears to have been a very humble man. He seems to have been satisfied to have been simply known as a servant of Christ. Jude, a bondservant of Jesus Christ and brother of James. And there's a lot of different lessons that we can find in these 25 verses in this epistle. Perhaps there is even more than 25 lessons that we could derive from these 25 verses. One of the greatest lessons I think that we can find in the epistle of Jude is the fact that Christians can fall away. That there is apostasy when it comes to faith. Christians can fall away when it comes to the church. They can fall away from the church. But what I want to focus on this evening, and with the brief amount of time that we have, I want to focus on verses 3 through 4. And I'd like you to read with me verses 3 through 4 as we begin our lesson. Those verses say, "Beloved, while I was very diligent to write to you concerning our common salvation, I found it necessary to write to you exhorting you to contend earnestly for the faith which was once and for all delivered to the saints. For certain men have crept in unnoticed, who long ago were marked out for this condemnation, ungodly men, who turn the grace of our God into lewdness and deny the only Lord and our Lord, Jesus Christ. I want to start with a very bold statement this evening. That bold statement being this. We should never apologize for our Christian faith and the life that we are living through our faith. Now, there are a lot of people in this world and the way that our society is going that really don't agree with the Christian faith. They really don't agree with the teachings of the Christian faith because to them, some of the teachings of the Christian faith, for some reason that I have yet to figure out, are offensive. We call it political correctness, don't we? Political correctness is kind of like a very fascinating thing, and it's really a curse on our culture, but that's the way that the world is going. You know, I was listening to a sermon by Glenn Colley the other night, and he had some very strong words to say about political correctness, but the essence of his sermon was simply this. Political correctness is a threat to the Word of God because there are many teachings in the Word of God that would be deemed offensive in the political correct society that we live in. And I am very inclined to agree with him. Now don't get me wrong. Christians should be the most kind. Christians should be the most generous. Christians should be the most thoughtful people in this world. That's what the Bible teaches us. That is what we are called to be as Christians. Ephesians 4, verse 32. And be kind to one another, tender-hearted, forgiving one another, even as God in Christ forgave you. And that is the essence of the Christian faith. But political correctness is a horse of a different color. You see, political correctness is something that is governed by people. And people decide what we can and what we cannot say, what we can do, what we cannot do. They decide what is offensive and what is not offensive. And the question that I want to derive from that theory, or that thing that has been put into practice in our society is simply this. How do we contend for our faith in a world that is politically correct? How do we speak boldly where the Word of God speaks boldly, even if what we are saying offends others? How do we live boldly where the Word of God commands us to live boldly, even if our lifestyle does not fit within the norms that society has created for us to fit into? How do we love boldly in a Christian manner, even if sometimes that Christian love may be deemed politically incorrect or deemed perhaps offensive? How about this? When others demand us to apologize for the faith that we possess as a Christian, how do we contend for that faith? Now, I'm not as astute, I'm not as knowledgeable as Glenn Colley, but I would be inclined to say this. Never apologize for your faith or the life that you are living through your faith. You know, we don't have to go. We don't have to rally to God's defense. God will defend himself in the Word of God. And sometimes I think we get caught up in these petty quarrels, these petty arguments that really have nothing, that nothing comes from profit from them, but we get caught up in them because we don't think. We want to change their mind, but we don't think that we can change their mind. You know, our God is bigger than we are. Our God is bigger than any mountain in this life. Our God is bigger than any obstacle that we will ever face. Our God is bigger than anything that a child of God will ever face in this life. And at the end of time, when the world is over, our God will have the final say. Our God will have the final judgment. He will determine what is right and what is wrong. But we are also called to contend for our faith. I found it necessary wrong, but we are also called to contend for our faith. I found it necessary to write to you, exhorting you to contend earnestly for your faith. And sometimes that means we have to stand up to false doctrine. That should always mean that we stand up to false doctrine. We have to stand up to false teachers, those who try to harm the church of our Lord. And that's what Jude is writing about in this letter. But let's look at it from a different perspective. What about this? What if I were to make you this statement? There is no such thing as an unbiased position. Everyone is biased. Everyone has biases. That is the plural word. Everyone is biased toward something. Parents are biased toward their children. Grandparents are biased toward their grandchildren. It doesn't matter what they do, they're biased toward their grandchildren. Everyone is biased toward something. Us as Christians, we are biased toward God. But our bias is called faith. We have faith in Jesus Christ. It's the hope of things yet to come, things that we have not seen. We have faith. And because we have faith, we are biased toward God, because we know that our Savior, Jesus Christ, is the way. We know that He is the truth. We know that He is the life. And we also know the opposite. We know that we can fall away from time to time as Christians. 2 Thessalonians chapter 2, verse 10, with all unrighteous deception among those who perish because they did not receive the love of the truth that they might be saved. Unrighteous deception. You see, it's critical for us as Christians to contend for our faith, because there will be plenty of people in this life who will contend against our faith. And if we don't stand up for our Christian faith, then others will be deceived by those who oppose our Christian faith. And I truly believe that Satan knows that. In fact, I truly believe that's one of the greatest temptations that he levies upon the church. I think one of the greatest things that he tempts Christians with is people who gain the trust of the church and then lead the church in the wrong way that they should go. And we've seen it happen hundreds and hundreds of times. People sneak into the church. They get the wrong ideas and they lead a whole group of people astray. We've seen it done in our area. We've seen it done in the brotherhood. We've seen it done all over the world. But what drives these people? What drives people to lead other people astray? What is their bias? Their bias toward themselves. Verse 4, Jude writes, they turn the grace of our God into lewdness and deny the Lord God and our Lord Jesus Christ. They are biased toward themselves. They want to be in control. They want what they want from the Christian faith, and they will change whatever they need to change in order to get what they want from the Christian faith. And they don't want God telling them how to live, because they want to determine how they want to live, and they want the congregation to just go along with it. We must fervently contend for the faith against those who try to lead people astray in this life. But he also compares these people who have snuck in to the church, who are leading people astray, who are deceiving people in the church. He compares them to three godless men. And what I want to do for a moment is I want to look at who these godless men were. And I want you to read verse 11 with me. And perhaps out of all 25 verses, I think verse 11 contains the most material, because in verse 11 right here, you have three different comparisons to three godless men who did something that they weren't supposed to do. And in verse 11, the Bible tells us, woe to them, for they have gone the way of Cain, have greedily in the heir of Balaam for profit, and perished in the rebellion of Korah. Who's the first person? Cain. Cain's the first person that Jude lists here. He says, woe to them, for they have gone the way of Cain. Let me ask you a question. What was Cain's biggest downfall? Hatred and jealousy, wasn't it? Towards his brother? His brother's Abel. His offering was accepted by God. Cain's was not. And because of that, he got jealous. He got hateful towards his brother. And what did he do? He ended

0: up killing his brother. And it's not only the only verse that we find in the Bible that uses this comparison to Cain. In fact, in 1 John chapter 3, John is writing of loving one another. And in verse 11 of 1 John chapter 3, the Bible says, "For this is the message that you have heard from the beginning, that we should love one another." Love one another. "For love is of God. He who loves is born of God and knows God." And it's such a simple idea that we should really grasp as Christians. But sometimes I think it's the most simple idea that we have yet to grasp as Christians. You see, Christian love isn't just taking a couple of steps with someone. Christian love is going the extra mile with someone because you love them. When's the last time that you went the extra mile with someone out of Christian love? Christian love isn't just saying, "I love you, brother. I love you, sister." Christian love is action. Christian love is showing that love. Actions speak louder than words. And if you tell someone that you love them, but you don't show that you love them, then they're not going to believe that you love them. Christian love isn't mirrored in human love. Christian love is mirrored in godly love. Christian love is mirrored in the love of Christ, who had the love of God. Jesus said, "If you love me, you will keep my commandments." And what was the second greatest commandment? Loving one another is one of his greatest commandments. But Cain didn't show that love. Cain showed hate. And John finishes by saying, "Love one another, not as Cain, who was of the wicked one and murdered his brother." And why did he murder him? Because his works were evil and his brother's righteous. You know, from time to time, there's going to be those in the church who are going to possess or harbor, I guess the word would be, jealousy and hatred toward another brother or another sister in Christ. And when that time comes, sometimes they will try to hurt that brother or that sister in Christ through words or through actions. Those things will happen in the church. They've happened before. They are happening. They will happen again. That's how it works. We're human. We fail. We're human. We sin. But when that happens, we must be willing to contend earnestly for our faith. And that contending is shown through action and not just word. And the second person is Balaam. Jude writes, "They have run greedily in the era of Balaam for profit." Now, Balaam was an Old Testament prophet who sold out for money. You can read about him in Numbers chapter 22 through 24, I think. Israel had just left Egypt. They're on their way to the promised land. They're passing through the land of the Moabites. Now, simply to say, the Moabites were not too excited about this. And so the king of the Moabites decides that he's going to seek out this prophet whose name is Balaam. And so he tries to get him to curse the Israelites so that he can defeat the Israelites. Now, God had a little talk with Balaam, and for a while, Balaam really listened to God, but eventually, I guess, his own personal motives took over. His own personal greed for profit took over, and he decided to go against what God had told him to do. And when all was said and done, God disciplined him for that. But an infiltrator of the church, someone who is in the church, who goes in the way of Balaam, is someone who values money, possessions, over spiritual treasure. The way of Balaam is a way of loving money. The way of Balaam is a way of loving success more than God. And I want you to read James chapter 2 with me. I want to read verses 1 through 9, if you will, for a moment. And James chapter 2 and verses 1 through 9, the Bible says this, "My brethren, do not hold the faith of our Lord Jesus Christ, the Lord of glory, with partiality. For if there should come into your assembly a man with gold rings and fine apparel, and there should also come in a man in poor man in filthy clothes, and you pay attention to the one wearing the fine clothes and say to him, 'You sit here in a good place.' And what does he say to the poor man? 'You stand there or sit at my footstool.' Have you not shown partiality among yourselves and become judges with evil thoughts? Listen, my beloved brethren, has God not chosen the poor of this world to be rich in faith and heirs of the kingdom which he promised to those who love him? but you have dishonored the poor man. Do not the rich oppress you and drag you into the courts. Do not they blaspheme the noble man by which you are called. If you really fulfill the royal law according to the scriptures, you shall love your neighbor as yourself. You do well. But if you show partiality, you commit sin and you are convicted by the law as transgressors. We're the church. We are the church. And because we are the church, we do not follow the worldly golden rule. He who has the gold makes the rules. Christ makes the rules. Christ has given His commandments. We have the Word of God to steward in this life. It tells us what we must do, what we must say, how we must live. The auditorium is filled with love. This auditorium is filled with love. It's filled with the love of God. It's filled with the love to worship God. It's filled with the love of each other, a love of others. It's filled with the love to imitate Christ in all that we do. And because we are filled with that love, and that is God's love, and because we are lovers of all things godly, we must contend against those who try to take away from those things. We must contend for our faith. But the last person is Korah. You have perished in Korah's rebellion. Who was Korah? The Bible tells us that Korah was really a person who really didn't like the idea of Moses running things. I guess he was a man who thought that he could do a better job than Moses, and so he staged a rebellion against Moses and Aaron. Obviously, God did not like this. He was not pleased with this. And I want you to read Numbers chapter 16. We're going to read verses 28 through 33. And in Numbers chapter 16, verses 28 through 33, the Bible says this. By this you shall know that the Lord has sent me to do all of these works, Moses said, for I have not done them of my own will. If these men die naturally like all men, or if they are visited by the common fate of all men, then the Lord has not sent me. But if the Lord creates a new thing, and the earth opens its mouth and swallows them up, with all that belongs to them, and they go down alive into the pit, then you will understand that these men have rejected the Lord. Now it came to pass, as he finished speaking all these words, what happened? That the ground split apart under them. The earth opened its mouth and swallowed them up with their households, and all the men with Korah, with all their goods. So they and all those with them went down alive into the pit, and the earth closed over them, and they perished from among the assembly. Our God is a God of love, but our God is also a God of vengeance. And that's exactly what happened to Korah and his men. But let me ask you a question. What motivated Korah here to stage rebellion against Moses and try to be in charge? We've seen it happen. A hunger for power. They wanted things to be done their way, on their time, in their manner. They wanted their ways to be done their way or the highway. And when things weren't done their way, they created a power struggle. In the eyes of the members, can the church become about one individual instead of about all Christians? In the eyes of the member, can the church become immersed in a power struggle? In the eyes of the members, can the church become about one group of people who are set on doing things their way or the highway? In the eyes of the members, can this happen in the church? You know, I think the answer to that question would be yes. And when the answer to that question is yes, the other question pops up, and that is, how do we contend for our faith against those who are trying to take away from what we have in the church? And I think one of the greatest keys, and it may not be the most popular key, but I think one of the greatest keys is Christians must not be argumentative. 2 Timothy chapter 2, verses 23 through 36. 2 Timothy chapter 2, verses 23 through 36, or 26 say, but avoid foolish and ignorant disputes, knowing that they generate strife. And a servant of the Lord must not quarrel, but be gentle to all, able to teach, patient in humility, correcting those who are in opposition. if God perhaps will grant them repentance so that they may know the truth and that they may come to their senses and escape the snare of the devil, having been taken captive by him to do his will. Now, Christians are not to be argumentative, and I know that that can become very difficult from time to time when we feel like our faith is being attacked, when we feel like we are being attacked personally. That can become the most difficult thing that we must do. But we must be mindful. We must remember that we are to be gentle, that we are to be patient, that we are to be in all full of humility in all of our corrections. And sometimes it can even be more frustrating when we don't feel like we're making progress on the other person, when we don't feel like we're really changing the mind of the other person that we're having a conversation with. And that can be frustrating. That can cause some things for us to feel some emotions. But you know, the fact of the matter is, we're not called to be necessarily successful. We're called to be faithful, and we must be faithful to what the Word of God has told us to do. And if we are faithful, then we are successful. We must contend for our faith gently, without resentment, without harshness against those who attack our faith. And you know, that's one of the hardest things to do, especially when you're in a conversation with someone who is in the wrong and you're trying to help them get into the right. But one of the things that I think you're going to realize is while you might not win over that person, you will win over other people who are watching you stand firm in your faith and contend for your faith faithfully. And you know, one of the greatest lessons, and there are so many different lessons that we could draw from the Epistle of Jude, I think one of the greatest things that we can pull out of this is three reasons why churches split. Three reasons why churches split. We've seen it in the past. We pray that it will never happen in the future. But if we're realistic, we know that it probably will. But the three greatest reasons that churches split, first being jealousy and hatred. We saw that a little bit in this epistle. We saw this a little bit in this epistle. People who were jealous. People who were hateful towards others and were trying to lead others astray. What about this one? Misplaced priorities and greed. You know, one of the greatest things that we can do as the church is always have our priorities in the right place. And if our priorities are always in the right place, then we will always be going in the right direction as a church. And the third is power and discord, a power struggle in the church. Someone who wants something their way or the highway. Someone who wants something to go their way and it doesn't matter what anyone else says. You know, I think that's the three greatest reasons that the church splits. And I think that's one of the greatest lessons that we can learn from the Epistle of Jude. And I want to extend an invitation to you this evening, and that's to become a child of God. If you're not a child of God, the Lord needs more soldiers. The Lord needs more people who are willing to contend for the faith. The Lord needs more people who are willing to fight for what is right in this life. And if you're willing to become a soldier of Christ, I pray that you will make that decision this evening. I pray that you will make the decision to become a Christian, to be baptized for the remission of your sins. If you have any spiritual need at all this evening, come as we stand and as we sing.
1: It's 11:29.
2: Hello, my name is Griffin Collins, and I have an exciting announcement. We will begin releasing a weekly devotional on Facebook titled Matters That Matter. In these weekly devotionals, we will discuss topics that are important and specific to the Lord's church today. What does the Bible say about trusting others? Am I required to be faithful as a Christian? I pray that you will follow along with us as we explore matters that matter today.
1: It's 71 degrees.

We were speaking recently of scriptures that give many good people food for thought in a negative sense. They don't fully comprehend the significance of what is being said. We used, of course, Philippians chapter 4, verse 4, where Paul said, "Rejoice in the Lord always." Again, I will say, rejoice always. I mean, even in times of physical, material stress, yes. Even in times of physical suffering, indeed. You see, these passages deal with the fact that we're not physical beings in a physical world with physical needs primarily. Sure, we dwell in a tabernacle of flesh. We're physical. We live in a physical world. We do have certain physical needs. We understand that. But as we notice, the Lord said, "I'll supply those. Seek ye first the kingdom of God and His righteousness, and all these things will be added unto you." Matthew 6, verse 33. Now we need to understand that in seeking first the kingdom of God and His righteousness, that involves me in diligent, faithful service to others. Let our people learn to maintain good works for necessary uses, that they be not unfruitful. Titus chapter 3 at verse 14. But the Christian is the best employee on the job. Because he doesn't work with eye services, men pleasers. No. He conscientiously does the best he can in the task assigned him because he realizes he's going to give account to God. So in everything you do, in all that you are, if you come to understand what the Bible teaches, that you are an immortal spirit, indeed, clothed temporarily in this old body. But this thing is not going to last very long. No, sir. It'll pass away, and you and I will live forever. Yes, sir, made in the image and the likeness of God. So I need to place the spiritual emphasis upon these passages. Indeed. Yes, sir. As a matter of fact, there's another passage that to me is most interesting. Romans 8 at verse 28, and I find a lot of people who object to the statement that's made here. The Apostle Paul said, "And we know that to them that love God, all things work together for good, even to them that are the called according to His purpose." And people just have difficulty with that. They say, "But that's just, I know people who are very conscientious, who are faithful Christians, who serve their fellow man, and yet difficulties, hardships, afflictions, every kind of problem occurs in their life." Why, certainly that's going to happen. Yes, sir, no question about that. What did you say, Paul? "Oh, we know that to them that love God, all things work together for good." You know, there are numerous examples of that in the Old Testament, is there not? Do you remember Daniel, Hananiah, Mishael, and Azariah? These are four teenagers, generally conceded to be in their teens by scholars who have studied this matter, because the prince of the eunuchs, Azariah, received the command or charge to select boys who were the sons of the nobles and of the outstanding people in Israel when Nebuchadnezzar overran the city of Jerusalem. These four boys were among the very first captives taken down into Babylonia. Strange people, foreign land, unfamiliar language, separated from their families, never again to be reunited with their loved ones. As a matter of fact, Daniel died in that area, never returned at all. Somebody says, "Well, that is a tragic thing." Sure, difficult has happened to the faithful people of God. There's no question about that. But did Daniel lose? No. Daniel won. What's that? "All things work together for good to them that love the Lord and who are the called according to His purpose." That's not dealing with externals, material, physical matters. No. That's talking about the conditions that will prevail if I maintain my fidelity to God Almighty. Aspenaz, prince of the eunuchs, of course, brought these boys together, and they were to be tutored or taught for some 3 years in the language and customs of the Babylonians. And those who qualified.

later would stand in the presence of the king. Say, that would be an honor, wouldn't it? Even though you're a captive, here you are among the wise men, speaking to Nebuchadnezzar about conditions. What was important to Daniel? Now, these boys in that period of 3 years training were to be fed with the dainties from the king's table. I mean, the very best in the... verse 8 of Daniel chapter 1 says, Daniel purposed in his heart that he would not defile himself with the king's dainties. Well, wait a minute. Why would a kid, I mean a young fellow, a young man, a teenager, given the possibilities and opportunities that Daniel and Hananiah, Mishael, and Azariah had, I mean, why would he make a negative decision like that? Oh, he had been brought up in the fear of God. He had been taught the will of the Almighty. He had dedicated his life to God. And the fact that he's in a foreign land, taken captive by a strange people, had absolutely nothing to do with his faith in God Almighty. Daniel, man, you could lose your life if you... Well, he lost his life anyway. He died thousands of years ago. You see, it's appointed when a man wants to die, Hebrews 9:27. That's not a primary concern. Well, certainly not. What is of primary consideration? Oh, my relationship to God. Daniel had conviction. He did not intend to eat the dainties from the king's table because these heathen didn't know any difference between clean and unclean food. They had no idea about what God had said relative to the meats that were to be consumed by the people to whom he bestowed his blessings under the law. They didn't understand about that. So the food in the king's table would probably be unclean. Daniel didn't intend to defile himself with the king's dainties. Yeah, but how did he go about that? He went to Aspenaz, the prince of the eunuchs, in humility, and informed him of his convictions, the teaching of his father and mother, his commitment to God, and he didn't want to defile himself. Now, it's amazing. Aspenaz understood that. But now, Aspenaz is concerned. He said, you would endanger my head with the king. Well, Daniel understood that. Why, certainly. If the king found out Aspenaz was not doing what the king told him to do, feeding the... Why, he'd lose his life in a split second. No question. Daniel understood that. What did he do? Well, he spoke to the steward, the person who brought the food from day to day, and... what does the record say? Oh, God gave him favor. Friend, God will never fail thee, neither will he in any wise forsake thee. Now, I can't do it by myself. I can't handle the situations of life alone. It's out of the question. I can only do what I can do in fidelity to God. God will do the rest. Friend, he takes over. The battle is not mine, it belongs to God. Oh, but it's fought for those who conscientiously give themselves in service to the Lord. So Daniel said, try us for 10 days. Give us beans and bread. Lentils and just bread. And in 10 days, then you check us out and then you do what you have to. In other words, Daniel did all he could do to maintain his fidelity to God as a prisoner in a foreign land. It worked. God Almighty gave him favor. In 10 days, they had fatter flesh and fairer complexion than the... Hey, it took away the king's dainties and gave him beans and bread. That's... Ooh, what did you say, Paul, in Romans 8:28? We know that to them that love God, all things work together for good. No, the all things does not include the suffering that we may have to undergo to maintain our fidelity to God, but it works for our good. God will work in our behalf. Now, someone says, yes, but God doesn't perform miracles. Said, friend, you limit God to miracles. You limit him to time and space. No, no. God is not limited to the performance of miracles. There are no miracles performed today. Paul taught that, of course, very clearly in Romans chapter 13. We understand that, or rather, 1 Corinthians chapter 13. No miracles. Oh, but God, with his providence, can do anything that he ever did miraculously. Why, certainly. What I need to do is love him.
Oh, this is the love of God, that we keep His commandments. Oh, and His commandments are not grievous. So we need to understand that. I need to walk circumspectly in harmony with the Lord's instruction. And then when the difficult times arrive, maintain my fidelity, do the best I can to do the right thing. Leave the rest of it up to God. Yes, sir, we know that to them that love God, all things work together for good, even to them who are the called according to His purpose. And we've demonstrated it many times, haven't we? Drop down there to verse 31 in Romans chapter 8. What shall we say to these things? If God is for us, who is against us? He that spared not His own Son, but delivered Him up for us all, how shall not He also with Him freely give us all things? Who shall separate us from the love of God? Ooh, you think about that. Tribulation, anguish, nakedness, famine, peril, sword. Oh, wait a minute. God sent His Son to provide for the salvation of my soul. It was Jesus who died, who was raised, who is at the right hand of God, who also maketh intercession for us. Who shall separate us from the love of Christ? And then he mentions all of these negative things. Tribulation, nakedness, famine, peril, sword, etc. Oh, for thy sake we're killed all the day long. We were accounted as sheep for the slaughter. That's terrible. I mean, those apostles were slaughtered. They were killed. Nay, in all these things, we are more than conquerors through Him that loved us. How's that? For I am persuaded that neither life nor death, nor angels nor principalities, nor things present nor things to come, nor powers, nor height, nor depth, nor any other creature shall be able to separate us from the love of God which is in Christ Jesus our Lord. What did he mention? Life? Death? Well, wait a minute. If you lose your life, friend, when you follow the Lord, you can't lose your life. Oh, the old physical body can be killed. Like the Lord said, we don't have to worry about that. Oh, sure, we're human. We're not anxious to pass from this life. We have loved ones and friends and people who need us and people whom we need. And we understand that. And the Bible never treats physical death lightly. There's always weeping and mourning. We understand that from the physical standpoint. But factually, I'm an immortal spirit. And the sooner I move out of this old body, the better. Isn't that what Paul said? Philippians 1:21? For me to live is Christ, to die is gain. Friend, are you living for Christ? Repentance, confession, baptism.

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1: It's 71 degrees.

It is time for all Americans to stand up for the good that's in America. And there is much good in this great land of the free and home of the brave. We can sing God Bless America because God has blessed it to become America. But I can assure you that the good people in this land are not heard often enough. It's the other side that seems to be getting the attention. It's not like we do not know what really drives the news. I mean, it's clearly understood. They've got a principle that the motor that drives the news is conflict. And so any conflict they can find and any radical that they can put on to express their own radical ideas seems to be a popular person. But I'm speaking today for the good people that don't have the voice. This may be a voice crying in the wilderness, but I am telling you, there are multitudes of good people in this land. They go to work every day. They pay their debts. They are honest people. They have values really on which this very nation was originally built. Some have called them the bedrock values of our society, such as honesty, truth, kindness, generosity, virtue, humility, respect for other people, and plain decency. Now, where do you think these values came from? They have been characteristic of good people in this land all through its history. They came, obviously, from the Bible. And the Bible was an important book in the beginning of this great nation, even used as a textbook in school. And some of the books that were used as textbooks had morals that were clearly taught in the Bible, like the old McGuffey's readers. With this understanding of all the good people in this land whose voice is not being heard as it should be, I'm saying we're weary. We are weary of the anti-God crowd. We are weary of the people in Washington, D.C., who have an organization with the purpose of getting In God We Trust off our money. If that's going to be removed, then what shall we do with the fourth stanza of our national anthem? Because that very statement is in that fourth stanza, In God We Trust. We're getting sick and tired and weary in this country of getting God out of public education, taking the Bible out, taking prayer out. And so, what do we put in its place? We put in policemen. We put in deputy sheriffs just to try and keep order. Isn't that a shame that there are people who do not even realize the acute need of people being taught such things as love your neighbors yourself and thou shalt not steal? And yet we have these professionals that seem to know more than people with good common sense. And someone has said that good common sense is just plain horse sense. And when asked to explain what do you mean by that, they said it's the kind that a long-eared donkey doesn't have. And I say that as a quote and not as a pun and not to reflect on anyone's allegiance to a political party that may have the donkey as a symbolism. Honestly, I'm just using a quote. When I think about getting weary of taking God out of public education, I'm thinking about how many homeschooling experiences have been generated by these very intelligent people who said, got to get God and the Bible out. And so parents who love their children said, my children are going to be taught plain decency and honesty and integrity, and we're going to use the Bible to do it. When I think about getting weary, we're weary out of taking prayer out of schools. I remember times when I would be asked to lead a prayer
before a football game played by public schools. That seems to no longer be in vogue. I recall a time when I built a spring schedule around giving baccalaureate and commencement addresses at public high schools. Don't get those anymore. Got to get prayer out. Got to get God out. Bring our policemen in. I am weary and tired of this, and I speak for the multitudes of Americans who share that weariness. I am weary in the next place of professors in state universities supported by tax money, much of which, if not most of which, comes from people who at least say they believe in the Bible. We are weary of professors who have, as they say themselves, a determined effort to destroy faith in young people, faith in God, faith in Christianity. I find it very ironic that a professor at the University of Texas would demonstrate one of the Christian virtues by his declaration that one of the things that we try to do is to destroy the faith of these people in religion, the faith in God. See, what he's actually done, he has demonstrated a Christian principle of honesty. And you have to admire that kind of honesty. It's these sneaky ones that you have to really be aware of. The ones who are attempting to do it, they just don't want to really be known for having done that, having betrayed parents, sending children back home after their quote-unquote college education with a shipwrecked faith and with a demolished morals. You know, one of the problems that we have on so many campuses in universities today is a repudiation of the very ideal of the university, a place where you could go for the free exchange of ideas and the evaluation, learning to think, learning to reason. One of the most prejudiced institutions in the United States is the modern American university. As long as you are willing to parrot the line, then you're okay. But once you refuse to do that, you can be hooted off of a stage. When I think about people that supposedly are open to ideas, I think about how prejudiced people are in so many of our state universities. Not all, thanks be to God, but too many. And so we're weary of this. We're just weary of parents being betrayed, being weary of so many problems with binge drinking on campuses, such a problem that even university presidents would meet to discuss what can we do about it. The alcohol industry is having a terrible negative effect on American education in this great land, and we're weary of this. We want to go back to a time when schools were decent places, where people could feel safe, teachers and students, where students were taught there's a right and there's a wrong, before philosophical relativism came parading in to religion and into education. Go back to the founding principles of this great land. Let's stand up for the good in America, for the good of all Americans. Yeah.

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2: 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By signing up for this correspondence course, you can take the first step in strengthening your relationship with God. Let God's Word lead you out of whatever situation or condition that you find yourself in. If you follow Him and His Word, you will come to know the true meaning of life.

This then is the confidence that we have of him, that if we ask anything according to his will, he heareth us. And if he hear us, whatsoever things we ask of him, then we know that we have the petitions that we desired of him. That coming from the 5th of 1 John, beginning there at verse 14. If we were to take a very carelessly liberal and a very liberally careless approach to the interpretation of that passage, we might come away with the mistaken idea that what God has essentially done is write us a blank check, as much as to promise us that no matter what our heart desired or no matter what our mind could imagine, that if we simply asked God for it, he would see to us that we received it. Fact of the matter is, God never intended for us to interpret his relationship to us as being that of a genie in a lamp, to provide us with any material thing that our heart could desire. So matter of fact, James tells us, ye ask and receive not, because ye ask amiss, that ye might consume it upon your lust. Coming from the 4th of James, looking there at verse 3. Lust is one of the human conditions that involves itself in covetousness. If a man were never guilty of lust, that is, a desire for something that he should not desire, but rather should abhor, then among the sins of which he would never become guilty is that of covetousness. All covetous people are lustful people, and if indeed we ask God in prayer to satisfy the desire or the subject or the object of our lust and our covetousness, then what we are essentially doing is asking God to not only condone, but to actually participate in and facilitate our own sin. The holy gift of prayer is, of course, not intended for such. With James telling us that to ask in order to satisfy our lust is to ask amiss, is to turn our attention back to a strictly spiritual interpretation of what God, by the Holy Spirit and through the pen of John, was trying to tell us when he said, you can know that you have the petitions that you desired of him. The passage, if you look at it more carefully, actually interprets itself. John said, if we ask anything according to his will, he heareth us. The will of God, you see, is contained within the Word of God. In the Word of God, we know what God's will is for us. God tells us everything that he expects of us within the pages of this completed document. Interestingly and very importantly, God never leaves us ill-equipped to accomplish all of those things that he requires of us. If there is someone who is interested in fulfilling the will of God, if he has given his heart in the zealous effort to please God and to fulfill his will in his life, not only does God not leave him ill-equipped to fulfill his will in that person's life, but when that person comes to God, asking him to assist him with the task that God has given in his hand to do, then God will hear that petition and will readily and gladly respond so that we have the petitions that we desired of him. The scriptures, you see, are a spiritual book. They are about a spiritual theme. Therefore, the things that are written within these inspired pages are always to be understood in a spiritual context. It is with that in mind that the Apostle Paul reminded Timothy of the strictly spiritual content of the things that are written in this book.
All Scripture, he said, given by inspiration of God, is profitable for doctrine, for reproof, for correction, for instruction in righteousness, that the man of God may be perfect and thoroughly furnished to all good works. That coming from 2 Timothy 3, looking there at verses 16 and 17. Not only has Paul here told Timothy the origin of Scripture, that is, it's given by inspiration of God, but he also tells us what Scripture is for, and therefore, in the context of understanding in which we are to receive the things that are here written. They're profitable for doctrine, reproof, correction, and instruction in righteousness, completely or throughly furnishing the man of God to every good work. No, the Scriptures are not promising to fulfill all our material desires. No, the Scriptures are not promising that in prayer we can receive and have fulfilled the object of our lust. What the Scriptures are providing us is the means to fulfill every good work unto which the will of God actually calls us. And it is all these good things, every good work, to which Paul made reference when he wrote to the church at Philippi. And he said, I can do all things through Christ who strengtheneth me. The fourth of Philippians, looking there at verse 13. You can do all things, Paul? Well, once again, remember the context of understanding to which we are to confine our minds when we study Scripture. It's a spiritual book. It's about spiritual things. Therefore, when Paul talks about all things, he's not talking about all things in the world that a man, you see, might have a desire to do. But he is talking about all spiritual things to which the will of God calls him. That because God does not leave him ill-equipped to perform any of these things, all of those things he can accomplish through Christ who strengthens him. With that in mind, I consider again what John had said about the petitions that we make unto God regarding things that are according to his will. A man is wanting to accomplish something in the name of God and for his honor and glory. What is something that he might need in order to fulfill that unto which God has given him? Paul suggested it would be strength. And he had the strength to do all things unto which God called him because of his relationship with Jesus Christ. There are things that we read about in Scripture which, if we accepted them only at their face value, would fail to communicate everything that the Holy Spirit actually intended for us to receive.

possibility of those things that the eye cannot see. And it is with that in mind, confining our thinking to a spiritual context, that we might look for an example of spiritual strength to the physical strength of a man that we knew in Scripture as Samson. It's the 13th through the 16th chapters of Judges that tell us about this man of apparently superhuman strength whom God had raised up for a specific purpose, and that is to begin the deliverance of the people of Israel from their enemies, the Philistines. Samson was a man who was under a Nazarite vow from birth. One of the provisions of Samson's Nazarite vow was that his hair would never be cut, never a razor would come to his head. As long as Samson kept this and all the other provisions of the Nazarite vow, he was demonstrating his continuing commitment and devotion to God and the spiritual purpose that God had invested in that man. His physical strength was, you see, a visible symbol of something that was actually far greater than that physical strength. It would be the presence of God with the man, providing him with divinely given strength to accomplish the purpose unto which God called him. But now in the exercise of his physical strength, we read of Samson slaying a lion with his bare hands. And we think, well, shepherd boy David did that. Oh, but read on. The way that Samson did it was the same way that David did it, and that is by the presence of God with him. Samson later slew 30 men of Ashkelon just to take their personal effects in order to pay off a lost wager. In one of Samson's more mischievous adventures, he captured 300 foxes from out of the wild, tied their tails together with a firebrand in the midst, and turned these terrified wild foxes loose on the cornfields of the Philistines. After that, we read of Samson single-handedly slaying an unspecified number of Philistines, but then apparently, just because he was going to mock the Philistines, he allowed himself to be captured. But he broke himself loose of the bonds wherewith they had restrained him, and using nothing more as a weapon but the jawbone of a recently deceased beast of burden, Samson slew another 1,000 of those Philistines. In another one of his more mischievous exploits, we find him taking the gates out of the walled city of the city of Gaza. Here is what we need to understand about that. Those gates would doubtless have been large enough, you see, for beasts of burden, camels, chariots, and the like to pass through, so it wasn't like they were a small door. He took not only the gates, but also the posts upon which they were hinged and the bar that was used to secure them, and with all this on his shoulders, carried them up to a mountaintop in Hebron where he deposited those things. And we look at all of these magnificent feats of Samson's physical strength, and we miss all the point if we fail to realize that what God is demonstrating by Samson's physical strength is God's presence with that man to give him spiritual strength. Samson, as all men, though, had a weakness. Samson's weakness was women. Often had a tendency to associate himself with the fairer sex, though those that would not be able to encourage him in any way in his divine calling.
One example of that was

was Delilah, who, when Samson was asleep, asked others to cut his hair. Remember the provision of Samson's Nazarite vow that a razor would never come to his head? When Samson awoke and his hair had been cut, his idea was that he would be able to overcome the Philistines in his presence, as he always had. But Samson, you see, found that his superhuman strength had left him. He was arrested. His captors blinded him, and they reduced him to a mere slave in the Philistine society. And again, you can look at that as you might have at 1 John 5, beginning at 14, and miss the point of everything that is being said by supposing, well, Samson lost his strength because he lost his hair. His strength must have been invested in his hair. Oh, no. His hair was something that was regulated by the provisions of a Nazarite vow. A vow, you see, that concentrated a man to a divine calling. And it was with the violation of that vow that the spiritual strength that was demonstrated by his physical strength was compromised. And he lost them both. Later on, as a blinded slave, we see Samson, who had been brought before the Philistines simply for them to make fun of him. And he used the main columns of support for the Dagonian temple to bring that temple down upon many lords of the Philistines and others. And the scriptures record for us that in his death, Samson slew more of the enemy than all those that he slew in life. It is, you see, in the latter days of Samson's life that the evidences of his Nazarite vow began to reappear. God restored his strength. And we might look upon Samson at the last as having been at least to some degree successful again unto that to which God called him. But then on the other hand, we are also left to speculate. How much more could Samson have done if he didn't surrender to his weaknesses? How much more of God's divine purpose for that man could Samson have accomplished if he had not given in to temptation? We can't know. Scriptures don't reveal that information, but the scriptures do reveal this, that Samson's career as a man who was fulfilling God's purpose for him was interrupted because that Samson lost his strength by giving in to temptation. James tells us, "Blessed is the man that endureth temptation, for when he is tried, he shall receive the crown of life which God hath promised unto them that love him. Let no man say when he is tempted, I am tempted of God. For God cannot be tempted of evil, neither tempteth he any man. But every man is tempted when he is drawn away of his own lust and is enticed. Then lust, when it's conceived, brings forth sin. Sin, when it's finished, bringeth forth death. Do not err, my beloved brethren." The first of James 12-16. Who's the blessed man? The one that endures temptation. Endurance, that requires strength. Strength, that comes from God. Paul said so. Can do all things through Christ that strengthens me. Ironically,
There are so many who, when difficulty comes their way, they tend to blame God instead of, you see, looking to God for the strength to endure. James would warn those who have that tendency when he said, "Don't let any man say when he's tempted, 'I'm tempted of God.' God cannot be tempted of evil, neither tempteth he any man." But yet, what do so many do in times of difficulty or unhappiness or discontent? They might say, "Well, if God is such a merciful God, why did he let this happen?" If there is a crime that is committed in your neighborhood, do you first suspect the guilty party as being the most upstanding members of the neighborhood? Or on the other hand, when a crime is committed, is not the first suspect the scoundrel, the scallywag, the one who has had a reputation of doing this kind of thing before? And if we follow that logic, and we certainly should easily be able to do so, why in times of difficulty and temptation and discontent and unhappiness do we want to blame that condition on God? Why not instead put the blame where it belongs? On Satan, to whose temptation man had given in. Every man, you see, is tempted when he's drawn away of his own lust and enticed. Remember Samson's weakness? Lust, when it's conceived, results in a sin. Sin, when it's committed, brings forth death. Then James says, "Do not err, my beloved brethren." That is, do not err with regard to any of the things that he just taught us. Do not err in thinking it does not require strength to endure a temptation. It does. Do not err in supposing that you'll still receive the crown of life though you've given in to temptation. You won't. Do not err in supposing that God is responsible for your difficulties. He isn't. Do not err in supposing that sin will not result in death. It will. Do not err in any of these things. Instead, find strength to do all of that unto which God called you. For example, submit yourself, therefore, unto God. Resist the devil, and he will flee from you, James tells us at James at chapter 4. Submission. Somehow that word might smack of a lack of strength. But the strongest among us are those who have first learned to submit to God. And in submitting to God, God gives them strength, because you look at the next clause of the passage. Resist the devil, and he will flee from you. Look, if you will, at all of the damage that the devil has done over recorded history. Look at his influence upon all humanity as early as the Garden of Eden. And of all of the ills and all of the unhappiness and of all of the transgression that are all attributable to Satan. And yet there will stand before God a mere man who is able by the strength that God gives him to resist the devil, and he will flee. What did you see in Samson? One man of superhuman strength that God had raised up to begin the deliverance of the people Israel from their enemies. Who are you? Who am I? One person. Just one. But yet God can use each and every one of us individually in his purpose to defeat the influence of Satan in this world. But you can't do it
without the strength that God gives you. Paul said he is able to do exceedingly, abundantly, above all that we ask or think, according to the power that dwells in us. The third of Ephesians, looking there at verse 20. More than we thought. He is able to do more than we could ask or think. You know, we might question that passage if we are prone to just see it through our own eyes. Say, I don't know, I could ask a lot and I could think a lot. Well, have you asked God for His input and for His strength to be invested in you? For you to do for Him anything that He chooses for you to do? Once you make yourself fully available to God for Him to do with you anything that He wants, not that you want, but that He wants, it's then that you will find your strength and your spiritual success story to be far more than you could ask or think. Paul could do all things through Christ that strengthens him. That leaves us with a very necessary implication, and it is this. Separated from Christ, we have no spiritual strength, and we are not able to accomplish anything in His name. But the Scriptures call us to every good work. Every good work that you can do with a power that will make you able to do more than you could ever ask or think. You offer up that petition to God out of a penitent and a compliant and obedient heart. And you'll receive the petition that you ask.

Hello, my name is Griffin Collins, and I have an exciting announcement. We will begin releasing a weekly devotional on Facebook titled Matters That Matter. In these weekly devotionals, we will discuss topics that are important and specific to the Lord's Church today. What does the Bible say about trusting others? Am I required to be faithful as a Christian? I pray that you will follow along with us as we explore matters that matter today.

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0: It's 71 degrees.
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3: When do you plan to get out of prison? Don't let the question surprise you. Consider this. Prison is not necessarily being surrounded by bricks and bars. Your prison could be a surrounding of heartache and loneliness. Prison is not merely a lack of freedom. It is a lack of salvation. You do not have to be in a prison to be kept from freedom. Just keep yourself from Christ. You see, the worst prison in which one can find himself is the prison in which one places himself. Why imprison yourself another day? Your ever-present parole board constantly beckons you in the person of Jesus Christ. Only He can offer you the pardon which will enable you to shake the shackles of sin. Do you truly want the opportunity to enjoy life? Come to Jesus and you'll never want to go to prison again. I'm Jim Dearman with a brief

In the life of Jonah, we witness the dynamic transformation of a man pursued by God's love. In chapter 1, Jonah's downfall exemplifies mankind's downfall into sin. The text exposes his downward trend, saying, "He went down to Joppa, 1:3. He found a ship and went down into it, in 1:3. Jonah had gone down into the inner part of the ship and had lain down, 1:5. In the Psalm of Jonah, in chapter 2, God sends him even deeper. From 1:17 to 2:1, the word fish shifts from the masculine to the feminine. Combine that with the birthing language used in 2 and verse 2, "out of my distress," the word for childbirth, and "out of the womb of Sheol," and this is Jonah's rebirth. It involves going down into the water, beginning at the surface in verse 3, and sinking to the vegetation in verse 5, then ultimately to the very bottom in verse 6. Just as we see our fall in Jonah's fall, we cannot help but see our rebirth in his as well, by passing through the depths of baptism as God saves us.

In our last session together, we went to the Pentateuch, Leviticus and Deuteronomy. We looked at what God said to the Israelites as they were on the brink, on the verge of entering into the promised land. God warned them that the people that you will dispossess are being expelled from that land because of their own immoral behavior. The term that God used, abomination. And then we saw God warning the Israelites. Now, when you get into that land, don't you copy those behaviors, or the same thing will happen to you. You will be ejected from the land. Then we went to those passages, Leviticus, Deuteronomy, Kings, and tried to find out what were these abominable, detestable behaviors that were spotlighted and pinpointed by God as, listen closely, justification for terminating national existence. We identified seven. Idolatry and false religion. False religion, by definition, is that which is out of harmony with the religion of the God of the Bible. Adultery. They had mediums. They were engaging in bestiality. They had bad judges. They were involving themselves in same-sex relations. And they were killing their children. And we closed our last session with this question. Do these behaviors sound like America? Absolutely. Let me prove it to you. Let me document it for you. Do you realize that over the last probably 30 to 50 years, raw paganism, idolatry, has been on the increase in our nation, infiltrating our civilization. Buddhist temples have been built from California to Chicago to the East Coast. Hindu temples have been springing up all over the country in large numbers. There have been other forms of clear, you know, these religions are idolaters from a Christian perspective. There's no other way to see it. Hinduism is the religion of thousands of gods, thousands of deities, none of which actually exist. They've been concocted in the minds of mere men. There's no such thing as a god named Ganesh that has the body of a little pudgy boy and the head of an elephant, or Durga that has multiple arms and hands coming out of her body. There's no such god. But Hinduism has made unbelievable encroachments into our civilization. In fact, non-Christian religions have mushroomed in America in the last 30 to 50 years. Pure idolatry and false religion. But that's not the only kind of idolatry that we have had in our country in recent years, seemingly expanding all the time. Do you remember what Paul said in Colossians chapter 3, verse 5, when he told Christians that they're people who have put to death members which are on the earth, that is, their bodily passions, fornication, uncleanness, passion, evil desire. And then he says, and covetousness, which is idolatry. So the Bible teaches that in addition to raw forms of pagan idolatry, bowing down and worshiping an idol that a person has carved with their own hands, another form of idolatry is greed. I ask you, is greed rampant in our civilization? Are there any indicators? You know, people have always been greedy. I'm not suggesting that there wasn't greed and now there is. I'm talking about general trends, great upsurges of behavior. Is that not the case with greed? Do you know that before World War II, you would not have been able to find a casino in America? Nowhere. Las Vegas didn't come until after World War II. And now casinos are springing up around the nation. So it's not just Vegas. It's a host of other places as well. And think of all of the other forms of gambling. A state by state by state has legalized the lottery. We didn't have that at the beginning of our country because the founder said, according to the Bible, gambling is a vice. It is an evil, immoral behavior that will cause civilization's moral fiber to unravel.
And yet we have now states sponsoring, promoting, and encouraging people to gamble, which generally harms the poor people of our society. And think about the forms of idolatry that we have, for example, in what we call reality TV, where people will subject themselves to the most demeaning behavior, you know, like lying in a box with a bunch of cockroaches or whatever. They're willing to go through all sorts of things, and people think that's entertainment. And why are they willing to subject themselves to such indignities? Money. Money. The thirst, the hunger, the lust for money in order to get ahead, they think, financially. And so it is with other forms of idolatry in our society. What about the fact that we've got Hollywood? You know, Hollywood didn't exist at the time of the founders. In fact, that didn't exist till the 20th century. And yet, is not our civilization crazed? Do they not idolize actors and actresses? Oh, we have a program called American Idol. I mean, the very name of it indicates that we're talking about idolizing people simply because what? They can sing a certain way or dance a certain way. And likewise, we idolize sports figures. There are sports figures that people idolize. We have idolatry in our nation. I mean, a level of idolatry that's unprecedented in America. You wouldn't have found the majority of Americans caught up in all of this idolatrous activity 150 years ago. This is clearly a prominent characteristic of America today. We are an idolatrous nation. What about adultery? Is that a bigger problem now than it has ever been in American history? Absolutely. The statistics are cut and dried. Sexual promiscuity, marital unfaithfulness by Americans is epidemic and at all-time high levels. Did you know every 9.5 minutes someone in the U.S. is infected with HIV? Would you believe me if I told you that more than 1/4 of New Yorkers have contracted genital herpes? Sexual promiscuity, unfaithfulness has run rampant across our civilization. America's religious, moral, and spiritual roots, our underpinnings, are literally dissolving before our very eyes. America's an adulterous nation. What about mediums? I remember as a child in the 60s suddenly hearing about this activity, you know, fortune tellers and palm readers. And then over the years, we've had the Psychic Network and Sister This, Sister That, Sister Julia, Psychic Friends Network, Psychic Hotline, Mystic Psychic Network, Crossing Over. We have all of these places where you can go and have your astrological forecast depicted for you and so forth. Folks, there's always been some of that, but it has tremendously increased in our country just in the last half century. In fact, a 2005 Gallup poll of Americans indicated that 3 in 4 Americans believe in the paranormal in one form or another. If you had asked that very question 200 years ago to our founders, you wouldn't have got the answer that you get today. We as a nation are manifesting this same preoccupation. We're enamored with the paranormal as if there's something to that. There's programs on television about ghost hunters and stuff that go into old houses thinking that there are ghosts. People are believing that when there's nothing to it whatsoever. If you knew the Bible, you would know that's all false and fake. What about this horrible, almost not even to be mentioned, behavior of bestiality? Do you know that a whole vocabulary has developed in recent years in our country? Zoophilia, defined as

same category, including necrophilia, bestiality, pedophilia with children. They believe all of these go together. And we as a nation ought to be accepting of all of those. Peter Singer, a professor at Princeton, some years ago wrote an essay called Heavy Petting, in which he insisted that sexual relations between humans and animals is not an offense to our status and dignity as human beings. Folks, I'm telling you that we are losing our sense as a people. You know, whenever that case, which originated in Texas in 2003, Lawrence v. Texas, over the matter of same-sex relations, homosexuality, went all the way to the Supreme Court, 6 of the 9 justices at the time were liberal, and so it went their way. They struck down all sodomy laws for all 50 states. An unprecedented, legally, morally, in every other way, unprecedented decision that just brushed aside all precedent and all thinking and all practice for the first 200 years of our civilization. Now, that's not interpreting the law. That's rewriting it. That's enforcing one's own agenda. But the 3 dissenting justices, Justice Scalia, who wrote the dissenting opinion, and he was joined, of course, by Clarence Thomas and the then Chief Justice Rehnquist, they made the point in their dissenting opinion that, you know, all the laws that we have always had in our country on the state level against bigamy, against same-sex marriage, against adult incest, against prostitution, adultery, fornication, obscenity, I mean, you just go down the line and list them along with bestiality. All of these then logically and legally based on this decision would be acceptable today. And of course, no doubt, that is the domino effect that we are now seeing take place. And by the way, polygamy will be in line there too. And here we have a sizable percentage of Muslims pouring into our country. And the Quran blatantly and openly teaches that a man may have up to 4 wives. You don't think that now our politically correct society is going to brush aside our laws that have been here for over 2 centuries against polygamy, and suddenly now we've been wrong all this time and we're going to brush that aside and validate non-Christian morality, which according to the Bible is immorality. What a tragic day that we're living in, that we are reproducing, that we are copying the very behaviors that caused the Canaanites and a few hundred years later the Israelites to be expelled from the land of Canaan. What about bad judges? Have you over the years, watching the news and paying attention to what's happening in our country, have you felt very uneasy and very concerned about our criminal justice system? Oh, there are some tremendous people, great men and women, who have dedicated their lives to the criminal justice system. But overall, for the last 50 years, the penal system and our view of crime, our view of who's the victim and who's the perpetrator, has been skewed. We are now unbalanced and confused. How does the average American feel about the justice system of our day? Are there not all kinds of inequities? Oh yeah, you can drive through a drive-thru and they give you some hot coffee and you spill it. You can sue and win millions of dollars. Or you can spank your child like most Americans did for most of our history, as the Bible teaches, and go to jail. The inequities, the confusion, are widespread and rampant. Yeah, we're having trouble with bad judges. It's these judges that are striking down allusions to God and Christ in the Bible throughout our civilization, wanting those stripped out. It's judges that are consenting and implementing that very thing. What about same-sex relations and homosexuality? Oh, there's a host of books that have been written and placed in school libraries and public libraries that are promoting among the young population an awareness of and an acceptance of homosexuality. It's widespread. We at Apologetics Press have produced a volume that's designed to respond to that. Does God Love Michael's 2 Daddies? Ought to be in every library in our country in hopes of trying to stem the tide that is rapidly sweeping over the younger adolescent population of our nation that will soon be in positions of leadership and, according to the homosexual movement, will have no problem with endorsing, accepting,

fully legalizing same-sex relations. It's hard to believe that we as a nation are having a national discussion about this. And that for the first time in all of our history, even perhaps unprecedented in human history, the executive leader of our nation has come out and said forthrightly that he believes same-sex marriage ought to be permitted. We have seen an unbelievable, catastrophic erosion of our values. For example, a poll that was taken all the way back in 1973 with this question, homosexuality, is it always wrong or almost always wrong or not wrong? You know, a series of questions. Well, in 1973, 80% of Americans said homosexuality is always wrong or almost always wrong. 80%. Well, by 1973, significant erosion had already taken place, because if you had asked that question 20, 30 years before that, you would have found only a small percentage that would have in any way given the impression that homosexuality was okay. But by 1973, 80% of Americans were against it. In 2006, the number had dropped to 61%. That's one poll that was taken by the University of Chicago. Other polls that have been taken, 1982, 34% of Americans said homosexuality ought to be accepted as an alternate lifestyle. You know, we're not even up to the point where, oh, it ought to be viewed as perfectly normal and natural. No, just an alternate lifestyle. We don't want to be judgmental. 34%. By 1996, 44%. By 2003, the figure went over the half mark, 54%. And in 2008, 57% of Americans said we ought to accept homosexuality as a valid lifestyle. So now, if those polls are correct, more than half of Americans have maintained that homosexuality is sufficiently normal that it ought to be accepted as a behavior in our country. Folks, we are there, right where the Canaanites were and right where the Israelites were. But let's look at this seventh item that we mentioned, killing children. These pagan, degenerate peoples, idolatrous people that bowed down to wooden and stone gods that they had made with their own hands. Who would do that? And then take their own children and literally kill their children, shed their blood and end their lives in order to appease some false religious view? Do you know, since 1973, ever since the U.S. Supreme Court, an ungodly group among them legalized the idea that a woman could murder her own unborn child? Since 1973, do you know how many children have been butchered with legal permission? The figure is staggering. In fact, the human mind cannot grasp it. It exceeds 53 million babies. 53 million children who never saw the light of day, who were taken, their lives were taken. I'm telling you, the God of the Bible, He's not pleased with that. Do you know at least those pagan cultures did it for religious reasons, thought they were appeasing a God? We don't even do it for that. It's primarily inconvenience. Do you know when God, many years later, moving over into the book of Kings, when He addressed that subject, the prophet Jeremiah, Jeremiah chapter 32, quoted God and said, when you offered your sons and your daughters, when you caused them to pass through the fire and to die to some god like Molech, do you understand that I did not command you to do that? It didn't even enter my mind to have you do that. That passage says, in God's sight, that is an abomination. Do you understand that our streets, the streets of America, are flowing with the blood of innocents? God's not going to let that pass. Not the God we read about in the Bible.
I've gone through 7 moral behaviors. The very behaviors that God said, this will cause a land to vomit out its inhabitants. And we are right there. I mean, not just dabbling in it. We have jumped full force, full fledge into this cesspool of immorality. I'm telling you, America has lost her moral compass. Spiritual wickedness is rampant. Our moral, spiritual, and religious roots are withering and decaying. Indeed, we're imploding as a nation. We're imploding. Do you know in 2 Kings chapter 21, the inspired writer made this comment regarding one of the kings and the population at the time. He said they paid no attention. Manasseh the king seduced them to do, listen to this. Now these were supposed to be God's people, you know, a little more enlightened than your rank and file worldly people. Manasseh seduced the people to do more evil than the nations whom the Lord had destroyed before the children of Israel. Does that not describe America? Do you know homosexuality has been rather rare on the whole world scene? It really has. There are countries now all over the world that will execute homosexuals. But as America has tampered with that and began to dabble in that, and now our chief executive has publicly come out and endorsed it, moral shockwaves have been spreading across the world. And you can count on the fact that so many nations look up to America, look to America for leadership, who are very impressed and very influenced by America's directions. There's going to be a spread of this all over our world. Can you imagine being responsible for seducing people to do more evil than the nations that were known for their evil? And you know that passage says that the Lord spoke by His servants, the prophets, saying, you know, Manasseh has done evil. He has committed these abominations. There's that word again, 2 Kings 21, 8 and following. Because Manasseh, king of Judah, has done these abominations, he's acted more wickedly than all the Amorites who were there before him. You know what God said? 2 Chronicles 28, verse 19. The Lord brought Judah low because of these kings, Ahaz, Manasseh. In the case of Ahaz, you know what he did? He, according to 2 Chronicles 28, 19, he encouraged moral decline in Judah by being continually unfaithful to the Lord. You know, Hollywood's been doing that all over the place. They are constantly encouraging moral decline. Sadly, many of our political leaders and even religious leaders that embrace and endorse and give their official sanction to some of these immoralities, all of them guilty of encouraging moral decline. Listen to another passage from the Old Testament, speaking of a king who did evil in the sight of the Lord his God. Did not humble himself, the text says, before Jeremiah the prophet, who spoke from the mouth of the Lord. He also rebelled against King Nebuchadnezzar, who had made him swear an oath by God. But he stiffened his neck, hardened his heart against turning to the Lord God of Israel. Moreover, the text says, all the leaders of the priests and the people transgressed more and more. Listen to this. According to all the abominations of the nations, and defile the house of the Lord, which he had consecrated in Jerusalem. Notice then, you've got political leaders, you've got religious leaders, and you've got the rank and file of the population. They're stiffening their heart. They won't humble themselves before God. They are determined to go their own way and engage in their immoralities and do what they want to do. They transgress more and more. They pile sin on top of sin. This is all in 2 Chronicles 36. The text then says, you know, the Lord God of their fathers sent warnings to them by His messengers, rising up early and sending them because He had compassion on them. Isn't that incredible? Why has God delayed the well-deserved punishment of our nation? Because He has compassion on us.
But the text says they mock the messengers of God. You know, if you're a Christian now in this country, you're mocked from one end to the other of our nation. They laugh at you. You're too religious. You can't get a very religious politician elected because people think, you're right-wing, drastic, rigid radical. Yeah, they mock the messengers of God, despised his words, scoffed at his prophets, the text says, until the wrath of the Lord arose against them. And there was no remedy. I challenge you to go read that in 2 Chronicles 36. He sent prophets. He sent messages. He taught them what God's view is on this matter, on all these matters, all seven of them. They scoffed. They blew it off. They laughed at it. The time came when God's wrath arose, and there was no remedy. What happened to them was he brought in the Chaldeans, the Babylonians, and they literally stomped on the people. Those they didn't immediately execute, they carried off into Babylonian captivity. And the text says, look at it, 2 Chronicles 36, 16 and 17, and God had no compassion on young man or virgin or the aged. He gave them all into his hand. The same text that says, God was long-suffering, he had compassion, he sent warning after warning after warning. Also says, finally wrath came, no more remedy, no more compassion. Folks, you and I are in that situation today. You've seen what I've shown you from the founders of our civilization. They said, look, we as a nation, we've got to acknowledge God. So let me give you just very quickly three quick responses. Number one, we have got to be faithful ourselves. That means we have got to model Christianity to the secular society around us. We need to do that in our homes. We need to do that on our jobs. We need to do that in school. The church must represent Christ accurately to society around us. Number two, we need to involve ourselves in evangelism and benevolence. We need to be kind to people and help them, but we need to tell them the truth, sound the alarm. In fact, we need to do everything we can in every setting that we have to urge all Americans to turn back to God and Christ, to bewail their sins, the founder said that, to humble ourselves and to seek to return Christian principles to the public square. There is the solution to our problems. Will you be a part of it? God loves us. We can do this. Let's do it.

If you enjoyed America's Most Pressing Concern, you will want to read the book on which it was based, Christ and the Continental Congress, a beautiful coffee table style book that is filled with stunning pictures and powerful historical information about the founding. 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
0: It's 71 degrees.

You know, man has made some great discoveries, and we certainly have benefited from the discoveries that has been made. When you think of some of the discoveries that have been made, man has discovered oxygen. He has discovered antibiotics. He has even discovered gravity. And that lets us know that what goes up certainly must come down. And one of the great discoveries is fingerprints. I mean, what a wonderful discovery when you think about the fact that a person can leave a print behind and it can be lifted and one person can be identified among 7 billion on the planet. That is an amazing discovery. What a thrilling feeling it must be the one to make the discovery. In September 25 of 1513, Balboa discovered the Pacific Ocean. Christopher Columbus is credited with discovering America, October 12, 1492. And what about James Marshall, who discovered gold in January 24, 1848? Just so many wonderful discoveries that has been made by man that are just simply too numerous to mention. However, as man lives in this life, he must make some discoveries, my friends, that are of a spiritual nature. A man can live in this life and not discover the things that are most important to him as it pertains to his relationship with the God of heaven. Webster says to discover is to be the first to find out or to see or to know about. It also means to find out, to learn of the existence of, to realize. It means to reveal, to disclose, to expose, or to uncover. The spiritual discoveries of which I'm going to speak this morning doesn't mean that you will necessarily be the first to know, but that these things cannot become a reality in your life until you come to a realization of them for yourself. The first discovery is that man must discover himself. Man is lost in sin, and he must come to discover his lost condition. If man does not discover his lost condition, then certainly he cannot come to a relationship or even a proper relationship with God. You remember the story of the prodigal son. Jesus gives this parable in Luke 15. He begins in verse number 11, and he said, a certain man had two sons, and the younger of them said unto his father, Father, give me the portion of goods that falleth to me. And the Bible says he divided unto them his living. And not many days after, the younger son gathered all and took his journey into the far country. And the Bible says, and there he wasted his substance with riotous living. The prodigal son is an example unto us of man in sin. He has left a loving father. He has left a loving home that provided for his well-being. He has left a stable environment. He is like the Gentiles of Romans chapter 1. You know, when you think about the Gentiles, they left God. They did not like to retain him in their knowledge. They certainly worshiped and served the creature rather than the creator who is blessed forever and ever. Amen. And because they did not like to retain God in their knowledge, he gave them over to do those things which are not convenient. And we realize that in a remote sense, they are like the Gentiles who have gone away from God, who have become estranged to God and need to recognize their lost condition so that they could return to God. But he also is like those of the very beginning of this narrative in Luke 15 and verse number 2. When the scribes and the Pharisees looks at Jesus and they murmurs and complain against him because he sits and he eats with publicans and sinners. So he can also be compared to the refuse of society, those who were the rejects of society, even though the scribes and the Pharisees did not realize that they were an example of the older brother who was unloving, unmerciful, unforgiving. This boy is like many who has lost his way. He's wasted his life. The Bible says with riotous living. And isn't that the way of the world? To exhaust the body, to debase the mind, to ruin the soul, and to destroy the substance? The boy, as with much of the world, was lost. He had lost himself. He had lost his best judgment. He was as far from God as he was from himself.
And then he makes a discovery. The discovery is found in Luke 15 and verse number 17. And the Bible says, and when he came to himself, he said, how many hired servants which are in my father's house have bread enough to spare, and I perish with hunger. This is a very expressive phrase in the Greek. It is applied to one who has been deranged, so that when he recovers, the only thing that can be said of an individual is that he has found himself. He has literally come to himself. This denotes that the folly of this young man was a kind of derangement. He was literally insane. Listen to Solomon's description in Ecclesiastes chapter 9 and verse number 3. The second part of the verse, Solomon said, also the heart of the sons of men is full of evil, and madness is in the hearts while they live, and after they go to the dead. This is how God would like us to see it. When man goes away from God, he allows himself to be led by evil impulses and desires. He forfeits good judgment and welcomes drunkenness to soberness. This person has truly lost himself. This person is spiritually insane. And I should point out to you that there are many individuals in our world today who we could consider spiritually insane. And the reason they are insane spiritually is because they have given themselves over to sin. They have given themselves over to wickedness. They have begun to believe all those things that are against God. And somehow, my friends, at the end of this life, some of those individuals expect to be in heaven. You know, a person must be insane to believe that he is going to sow to the flesh and then reap everlasting life. Paul certainly revealed that such is not the case. When he wrote the Galatian epistle, even when Paul was writing to the church, Paul wanted them to understand that, so he got right to the business at hand in chapter 1 when he says in verse number 6, I marvel that ye are so soon removed from him that called you to the grace of Christ unto another gospel. He said, which is not another, but there be some that will trouble you and pervert the gospel of Christ. But though we and an angel of heaven preach any other gospel unto you than that ye have received, he said, let him be accursed. As I said before, so say I now again, if any man preach any other gospel unto you than that you have received, let him be accursed. And Paul is writing to Christians. He wanted them to know that if they forfeit the gospel, if they walk away from Christ, if they turn away from God, that they would forfeit their position to be in heaven. Paul told those Galatians in chapter 3 and verse number 1, you are foolish Galatians, and who had bewitched you that you should not obey the truth, before whose eyes Jesus Christ was evidently set forth, crucified among you. And in chapter 4, verse number 16, Paul says, am I therefore become your enemy because I tell you the truth? And so by the time we get to chapter 6, that's the practical portion of the book, Paul is describing the ones who are going to be able to cover those things in chapter 6 are those who are spiritual, who are walking after the Spirit. Galatians chapter 5, verse number 16. They are those who imbibe the fruit of the Spirit, which is love, joy, peace, long-suffering, gentleness, goodness, faith, meekness, temperance. Against such, Paul says, there is no law. And so Paul doesn't want anyone to be deceived that God is not mocked. For whatsoever man soweth, that shall he also reap. He that soweth to the flesh shall of the flesh reap corruption. And he that soweth to the Spirit, he says, of the Spirit shall reap everlasting life. Those who are described in chapter 5 are the ones who are able to give that spiritual service. They are able to assist their brethren when they are overtaken in a fault. They are able, my friends, to make sure that they are able to bear their own burdens. They are able, in verse number 6, to bear the burden of the gospel, to spread their seed spiritually as they support the gospel truth. And Paul connects that with the fact that if you sow everywhere but to the gospel and you don't sow these spiritual things, then you are sowing to the flesh. Now, if that's said of those who are in Christ, what about those who are outside of Christ? There doesn't seem to be any hope for an individual. So an individual would literally have to be insane to believe that he can sow to the flesh and then afterwards reap everlasting life. A person would have to be insane to believe that he is going to give his life to the devil and then spend an eternity with God in heaven.
You know, Jesus presents the judgment scene in Matthew 25, verse number 41. And in that judgment scene, he reveals that there were those who were told to depart from him into everlasting fire, prepared for the devil and his angels. My friends, God has promised irretrievable destruction on Satan and sin. And if an individual decides that he's going to follow him, that he's going to follow his ways, that he's going to follow his philosophies, that he's going to follow those things that are given to us by Satan. If he follows those things, then my friends, he is going to the place that God has made for the devil and his angels. One would have to be insane to believe that he can leave everything to chance, roll the dice, and then end up in heaven. This is why we have faith in the first place. You see, faith is a conviction that is produced based on evidence revealed in the Word of God. Simply put, in Romans 10 and 17, the Bible says, so then faith cometh by hearing, and hearing by the Word of God. When I, with my intellect, accept God's information as fact and as true, when I, with my will, my volition, accept God's information in obedience, when I, with my emotion, respond to God's information with trust, my conscience will file that information as my conviction. I have now come to real faith in God with all of my heart. One cannot, my friend, mistakenly come to faith. He cannot simply roll the dice. And if perhaps there is a God, he can come to faith in him. One is insane to believe that he can actually question, doubt, or deny God's very existence. And then at the end of his life, if there is a God, he can expect heaven. The psalmist declares such a person is a fool. Psalm 14 and verse number 1. The psalmist says, my friends, the fool has said in his heart, there is no God. There's a lot of insane people spiritually, because you'd have to be insane to believe you can deny the deity of Christ, reject him as the Savior, and find another way to the Father. When Jesus wanted to comfort and encourage his disciples, coming out of John chapter 13, where Jesus tells his disciples that he is going to have to go away, but they cannot go with him presently. The disciples were obviously distraught in hearing this news. And obviously Jesus had also pointed out that there was one who was going to betray him. And upon hearing this news, they were saddened. But in chapter 14, beginning at verse number 1, Jesus tells those disciples to let not your hearts be troubled. Ye believe in God, believe also in me. In my Father's house are many mansions. If it were not so, I would have told you. I go to prepare a place for you, and if I go to prepare a place for you, I will come again and receive you unto myself, that where I am, there ye may be also. Whither I go, ye know, and the way ye know. And Thomas saith unto him, Lord, we know not whither thou goest, and how can we know the way? Jesus says, I am the way, the truth, and the life, and no man can come unto the Father but by me. Jesus says, no man can have access to the Father. No man can be reconciled to the Father except by me. I watched a program called Larry King Live. When Larry King asked Joel Osteen if he believed this passage, he said, Joel, do you believe John 14, 6? And Joel answered in the affirmative, yes, I believe John 14, 6. But Larry understood the implications of John 14, 6. And so he asked him, well, can anyone go to heaven who does not believe in Christ? Joel said, well, Larry, I don't judge. I can't judge another man's heart. So Larry continued, and he finally got to the point where he asked him, well, can an atheist go to heaven, Joel, based on this passage? Joel said, well, again, Larry, I don't judge. I just cannot judge another man's heart. If you want to know if one is a false teacher, just compare what he says to what the apostles said. I wish Peter could have been there
And I wish that Larry King could have asked Peter, and I know exactly how Peter would have responded. Peter would have said, neither is there salvation in any other. For there is none other name under heaven given among men whereby we must be saved. That's what Peter would have said. In fact, that's exactly what Peter did say in Acts 4 and verse number 13 when he stood before the council and was asked concerning Christ. I wish the Apostle Paul would have been there. Because I know how the Apostle Paul would have responded. Because the Apostle Paul would have went right to the message of the cross. I can just hear Paul as he addressed the Corinthians in 1 Corinthians chapter 2 and verse number 1. He says, and I, brethren, when I came, you came not with excellency of speech of man's wisdom, declaring unto you the testimony of God. He said, for I determined not to know anything among you save Jesus Christ and him crucified. I wonder why. Didn't Paul know other things? Absolutely. But Paul intended to preach the only thing that mattered. Paul was saying in the Galatian epistle, in chapter 6 and verse number 14, God forbid that I should glory save only in the cross of Jesus Christ, by whom the world is crucified unto me and I unto the world. I know what Paul would have preached. He would have preached that one message and he would have said as he did with the Romans that I am not ashamed of the gospel of Christ. Romans 1 and verse number 16. For it is the power of God. And notice he said, for it, there's only one message. It is the power of God unto salvation to everyone that believeth, to the Jew first and also to the Greek. Paul would have said in 1 Corinthians 1:18, for the preaching of the cross is to them that perish foolishness, but unto us which are saved, it is the power of God. It is the only power. There's no other power on earth except the power that Jesus is the Christ, the Son of the living God. And when we preach the gospel of Jesus Christ, man can come to faith in him and he can be saved. I can hear Paul. Moreover, brethren, I declare unto you the gospel, which I preach unto you, which also ye have received, and wherein ye stand, by which also ye are saved, if ye keep in memory that which I have preached unto you, unless ye have believed in vain. For I delivered unto you first of all that which I also received, how that Christ died according to the scriptures. He was buried, and he rose again the third day according to the scriptures. Oh, I would have loved for the Apostle Paul to have been there when this question was put forth. I can hear Paul saying that there is only one way into Christ. I can hear Paul saying that there is but one body, Ephesians 4 and verse number 4. I can hear Paul saying that that one body is the one church, Ephesians 1, 22 and 23. He had put all things under his feet, giving him to be head of all things to the church, which is his body. The fullness, my friend, that filleth all in all. I can even hear Paul talking about the plan by which God was going to accomplish it. That in the dispensation of the fullness time, he might gather together in one all things in Christ, both which are in heaven and in earth, even in him. Where is salvation? It's in Christ. Wouldn't Paul have said that? Ephesians chapter 1 and verse number 10. Certainly, my friends, he would have. When you compare what Joel Osteen said to what Peter has said, to what the Apostle Paul has said, then you ought to know a false teacher when you hear one. My friends, one has to be insane to believe some of the things that folks are believing. But I'll tell you, when you think about this young man, he was insane. He had lost his way. He had lost his better judgment. And the problem with this man is the same problem that many have today. He had imposed a voluntary exile on himself. You know, when I have an opportunity to talk to young people, I always tell them, if your parents are not putting you out, why don't you stay? Why are you in such a hurry to get out into that world? This young man did not have to leave his father's home, but he left and imposed this voluntary exile on himself. Chapter 15, verse 12 and 13, he gathered all his things and went into the far country. And the Bible says there he wasted his substance with riotous living. But then in verse number 17, he finally discovers it. When he came to himself, how many hired servants in my father's house have bread enough to spare, and I am perishing with hunger. But his discovery was preceded by painful experiences.
If you back up to verse 14 and verse number 15, and when he had spent all, there arose a mighty famine in the land, and he began to be in want. And he went and joined himself unto a citizen of that country, and he sent him into his fields to feed swine. And he would have fain filled his belly with the husk that the swine did eat, and no man gave unto him. He joined himself to a citizen of that country. And really what happened is he got stuck. Because that's what happened. You join yourself, you stick to them like glue. He impressed so hard upon this citizen that the citizen sent him into the field to feed swine. This is about as low as a Jewish young boy could go. You know, this is a good warning for our young people today. Because when you join yourself to the citizens of this world, you can end up in some places you never thought you'd be. You can end up in some places you never thought possible. You can end up doing some things in that far country you never thought you'd do. You can end up with scars when you come from that far country of which you will never be able to get rid of. I've seen it. I've seen young, innocent people who have been reared in the Lord's church go out one way and come back another. Surely one should be able to find himself without these things. But his discovery of himself led to reflection. It led to a determination to do something about his situation, and it led to action. That boy got up and went home. Everyone, my friends, whether you are an alien sinner or an erring child of God, needs to find himself so that he can turn to a better way of life. That is one of man's great discoveries, that he will discover himself. But the second, my friends, is man's discovery of his Savior. In John chapter 1 and verse number 41, Andrew said, "We have found the Messiah." You see, the discovery of self is one thing. It is a much needed thing, but it is not the only thing. Many people discover that they have some problems. Many people discover that they need some help. But sometimes what folks do is they go looking for help in all the wrong places. Man must come to discover a power outside of himself, and that power is Christ. Andrew and John made the discovery of the ages. We have found the Messiah. We have found the Christ. We have found the Anointed One, foretold by the prophets and so long expected by our fathers. He was pointed out to us by the prophet John, and we have seen him. We have communed with him, and we are sure that he is that illustrious person. You notice what John says in his epistle concerning Christ. He says in the very opening of his epistle, "That which was from the beginning, which we have heard, which we have seen with our eyes, which we have looked upon and our hands have handled of the word of life, and the life was manifested and we have seen it and declare unto you that eternal life which was with the Father and was manifested unto us." That which we have heard and seen, declare unto you, that ye may have fellowship with us, and truly our fellowship is with the Father and with the Son, Jesus Christ. These things write unto you, that your joy may be full. That's why he was writing it. You notice what he said? He said what he said in the Gospel of John, in John chapter 1, as he talked about Christ, the eternal Logos. In the beginning was the Word, and the Word was with God, and the Word was God. The same was in the beginning with God. All things were made by him. Without him was not anything made which was made. In him was life, and the life was the light of men. That light shineth in darkness, and the darkness comprehended it not. But he says in 1 Timothy 14 that the Word became flesh and dwelt or tabernacled among us, and we beheld his glory, the glory as of the only begotten of the Father, full of grace and truth. John says that eternal life at some point robed himself in flesh and came and lived among men. And they had discovered
that eternal life that was robed in flesh, the Messiah, the Christ. What they discovered, my friends, was man's greatest need. And when man discovers him for himself, as man goes through this life and finally comes to himself, he ought not to go for self-help gurus and find all these help books. He ought to turn to the Book of Ages, to the Bible, and he needs to find Christ. And upon finding his Savior, my friends, that's going to be his greatest need, because when he finds his Savior, he finds the Lamb of God. John 1:29, the next day John seeth Jesus coming and says, "Behold, the Lamb of God, which taketh away the sin of the world." And I'm glad he said sin. I'm glad he did not say sins. He said the sin of the world, which means he's taken away any kind of sin, every kind of sin, all sin. He's not like men who sometimes will compartmentalize sin and decide which sin they're going to forgive. He was coming to forgive and eradicate all sin from men's life. And they found him. You see, because sin is man's greatest problem, but Jesus is man's greatest solution. Sin is man's cancer, but Jesus is man's cure. Paul in Romans 6 and verse number 23, having identified that all are under sin, whether you are Gentile or whether you are Jew, from chapter 1 to chapter 2, all are under sin, chapter 3 and verse number 23. And he says the sin will exact its wages in chapter 6 and verse number 23, for the wages of sin is death, but the gift of God is eternal life through Christ Jesus. My friends, when man finds his Savior, he discovers the Lamb of God, which is able to take away his sins. He discovers the Prince of Peace, Isaiah 9 and verse number 6. Ephesians chapter 2 and verse number 14, for he is our peace, who had made both one. He has brought the Jew and the Gentile together in one body and has torn down the middle wall of partition. In verse 16, and that he might reconcile both unto God in one body by the cross, having slain the enmity thereby. He finds the one who gives peace. It's what he left with the disciples in John 14. He says, "My peace I leave with you." That's what man finds when he finds a Savior. He finds the great physician, Isaiah 61 and verse number 1. He finds the one who can heal his sin-sick soul. He finds the great treasure, Matthew 13, 44 through 46. When one finds Jesus, he has truly found the pearl of great price. But man must seek him while he may be found. Isaiah 55 and verse number 6. You seek ye the Lord while he may be found. Call ye upon him while he is near. Sometimes, my friends, we will tell people, while there is still breath in your body, you can always come to the Lord. But that may not necessarily be true, because, my friends, you could get yourself in a position where you cannot repent. Man can get himself in a position where he can no longer respond to the gospel while he lives. And there are some folks who just will not repent. They decide to live in unbelief. And even Jesus himself could not turn around some of the Jews. They had the Master. They had the Christ. They had the Anointed One. They had the Savior even among them. And they chose to continue in unbelief. And it is certainly true of those in our generation. But if man is going to make that wonderful and spiritual discovery, he must come to discover his Savior. And then finally, one of his great discoveries is that when he discovers himself and when he discovers his Savior, he must discover his brother. Andrew found his brother, Simon Peter, and brought him unto the Lord. When you consider the conduct of Andrew, we learn that it is the true nature of religion to desire that others might possess it. In verse 42, you notice this saying again, and he brought him to Jesus. It is not to be monopolized. It is not to be hid under a bushel, but rather it is to seek others so they truly
can be brought to the Savior. If you are unwilling to share your religion, tell me exactly what it is that you believe. Jesus told his disciples to share the gospel. Imagine those men who was listening to Jesus in his great sermon on the mount. When Jesus in Matthew 5 and verse number 13 said to those disciples, ye are the salt of the earth. But if the salt loses its savor, wherewith shall it be salted? It is thenceforth good for nothing but to be cast out and trodden under the foot of men. Ye are the light of the world. A city that is set on a hill cannot be hid. Neither do men light a candle and put it under a bushel, but on a candlestick, and it giveth light to all that are in the house. Let your light so shine before men that they may see your good works and glorify your Father which is in heaven. I'll tell you a challenge for the church today is that we must be careful that we do not allow our church buildings to become the bushel under which we hide our lights. Because, my friends, it is easy to come to the church building with those of like precious faith. It is easy to know how to conduct yourself in that arena. It is easy to come for a period of worship and edify and build up and encourage one another and even do obeisance to our God, which is in heaven. But, my friends, I tell you, the light needs to be shining outside of the walls. The lights need to be shining in our communities. The light needs to be shining in our occupations. The world needs to see us shining our lights. Jesus wanted the disciples to understand that. He wanted them to go out. He wanted them to understand just how important they were to the world. And you and I need to understand there's only one blood-bought institution that has the purpose of saving men's souls today. There's only one place wherein men can be saved, and that is the church. And we are fortunate enough to be a part of that church. We must let our light shine before the world. We must be cognizant of our influence. We must be aware of what we teach so that we can lead others to Jesus Christ. We must discover our brother.

in heaven and earth, and therefore he wanted to commission the disciples to go out throughout earth so that every man, woman, boy, or girl would have the opportunity to hear the gospel of Jesus Christ, to come to faith in him, and have the salvation of their souls based on the efforts that were put forth by those men. You go and teach all nations, baptizing them in the name of the Father and of the Son and the Holy Spirit, teaching them to observe all things whatsoever I have commanded unto you. And lo, I am with you always, even unto the end of the age. Mark 16, go ye therefore unto all the world, preach the gospel to every creature. He that believeth and is baptized shall be saved. He that believeth not shall be damned. And no wonder the Apostle Paul could say in Colossians 1:23 that every creature under heaven during their time heard the gospel of Jesus Christ. Why? Because they were understanding their responsibility to share it with their brethren. Once we discover the Savior, we need to find others who need to make the same discovery. And there will always be those who refuse to discover themselves, though you point it out to them. There will always be those who refuse to believe that they have a problem. There will always be those who prefer to go in their own direction and see no problem with their present course. There will always be those who profess that they are saved even when they are lost. One of the most difficult things to do is to find an individual who believes that they are already serving Christ, who believe that God is already in their lives, who believe that they are right with God, who are very religious, and to tell them that they are lost. There will always be those who believe that they are already saved even though they are lost. There will always be different types of soils represented by the various heart conditions as taught by our Lord, Matthew 13. So we must find those who want a Savior. And we must help them to discover for themselves their lost condition. You see, they need to come to an understanding of their lost condition. Though we pointed out to them, they must come to a realization for themselves. We need to help them discover the Savior. And then we need to help them to see their responsibility to go and discover their brothers. The Samaritan woman at the well of Jacob that spoke with Jesus shows us every one of these points. When you look at the discussion that she had with Jesus in John 4, you will notice the first thing that Jesus did is he had this woman discover her lost condition. He had to make her discover herself. So Jesus simply did it by asking her a question. He said, go and call thy husband. She said, I have no husband, Lord. Jesus said, you have answered correctly. For you have had five husbands, and the man who is with you now is not your husband. She discovered her condition. And then, based on that information, she perceived that Jesus was a prophet. And she said, we know that Messiah cometh, who is called the Christ. And when he has come, he will tell us all things. Jesus allowed for her to discover him, to discover her Savior. He said, I that speak unto thee am he. She discovered her condition. And then she discovered her Savior. And then Jesus allowed her to discover her brethren. Having discovered her condition, having discovered the Savior, the woman left her water pots and went into the town, and she began to tell the men and the women of that town, come see a man that told me all things ever I did. Is not this the Christ? She discovered her brethren. And they came out unto Jesus, and he tarried with them 2 days. And they eventually said to the woman, now we believe, not because you told us, but because we have heard him for ourselves. She had discovered her brethren and brought them to the Christ.
Jesus told the disciples that he was

going to make them fishers of men, Matthew 4 and verse number 19, Mark 1, verse number 17, because he wanted them to go out and fish for men so that they could discover their Savior. My friends, when you have found yourself and recognized your lost condition, whether you are an alien sinner or whether you are an erring child of God, when you find yourself and you then find your Savior, you either return to Christ or you are coming to Christ for the first time. Once God grants you salvation through His Son, you ought not to sit on that information. You ought not to keep that to yourself, but you need to go and discover your brethren. You will have found, my friends, the greatest spiritual discoveries in this life. It's greater than the discovery of fingerprints. It's greater than the discovery of gold. It's greater than the discovery of the Pacific Ocean. It's greater than any of those discoveries. It's even greater than electricity, and certainly we have benefited from that discovery. But for a man to come out of the darkness spiritually and come to the light that is in Jesus Christ, it's a greater discovery. When you have discovered these things, my friends, you will have fulfilled life's supreme mission. Thank you for your wonderful time and attention.

0: Thank you for tuning in to our Bible study program entitled Christ Mind in You, Philippians 2:5. This program is brought to you by Nathan Church of Christ in Nathan, Arkansas.
1: Greetings, friends. We hope that you're enjoying being a Christian. If you're not a Christian, it's our prayer that you will obey the Lord and become such as soon as possible, because that's the most vital thing you have before you to do, become and then be a faithful Christian. As Paul said to the Christians, Colossians chapter 3, verse 2 through 4, set your affection on things above, not on things on the earth, for you're dead, that is, to sin, and your life is hid with Christ in God. But when Christ, who is our life, shall appear, he is our life, our source of it, then shall we also appear with him in glory. It's going to be a glorious day when Christ comes back and changes us over, or raises us from the dead into the new body, whichever happens first. If he comes back while we're alive or after we've already died, either one, doesn't matter. And we're going to, Christ who is our life shall appear, we'll appear with him in glory as a child of God, a follower of Christ, a Christian. My name is Gene Jester, and I preach here in Southwest Arkansas. We thank Nathan for helping sponsor this program, and also it's good to preach for Saratoga Southside and teach some at McCaskill. And I want to go to God in prayer before we start our study on the word traitors. Our Holy Father, who art in heaven, thou who art the giver of life, breath, and all things, we ask you, Father, to deliver all Christians through their burdens and problems and difficulties and struggles of this life. Help us in the Church of Christ that our light shine, that men may see Jesus Christ in us. Bless our study today. Help us to grow in Bible knowledge and faith today, and help me to teach accurately your word, Christ's mind, to us. Please bless our youth, our boys and girls, in their schools, elementary, secondary, college, wherever they may be. Help our youth to stand up for Jesus and to help them grow in wisdom and stature and favor with you and favor with man. And socially, we pray that they will grow in the right ways. Encourage and strengthen and help the sick. Be with the elderly and the lonely and the grieving. Save us, and when we're faithful to death, we pray in Jesus' name, amen. Continuing on in 2 Timothy 3, this list of sins that Brother Dwayne Jackson said Paul is giving for this bunch of renegades, these spiritual rebels who are teaching error. And there in chapter 3, it says, this know also, this is 2 Timothy, this know also, that in the last days, perilous times, difficult, grievous, stressful times shall come. For men shall be lovers of their own selves, covetous, boasters, proud, blasphemers, disobedient to parents, unthankful, unholy, without natural affection, truth breakers, false accusers, incontinent, fierce, despisers of those that are good. We covered two or three sets of thoughts in the last three lessons on that one. Now the next one is verse 4, traitors, traitors. We all kind of know what a traitor is. Webster says one who betrays a friend, a cause, or a country, or one who betrays the Church of Christ, who at one time was a Christian. One guilty of treason or treachery. I think it's like a friend starts out being your friend, then he changes and sides and becomes your enemy. He gives up his loyalty to you. He starts helping the enemy. He starts helping Satan instead of Jesus. Sin instead of righteousness. Error instead of truth. Denominationalism instead of the one New Testament body, one faith, concept of Ephesians 4, 4 through 6. Brother Wayne Jackson said, a traitor is one prone to betraying relationships. David Lipson says, he's ready to betray. Treason is one of the worst crimes or sins that a man can commit. Who do you think of when you think about traitors? Probably, if you're like me, two men come to your mind. First of all, Judas in the Bible, who betrayed Jesus. We'll look in the scriptures at that after a while. But also, what about Benedict Arnold in the United States of America years ago in the colonies days, as they were in the Revolutionary War with Great Britain? I understand Benedict Arnold was a military officer, man, became an officer in the colonies army. But then he didn't like it because he didn't get advanced by Mr. Washington as fast as he thought he ought to be. So he took up with the other side and joined in with the British and fought on the British side a while. I've known people like that in the church. They start out and serve the Lord a while, and then they think there's something else they like better about the organizations of men. They go over in some other church and they fight against the Church of Christ. In fact, some of the most painful traitors I have met are those who once knew the truth and gone into error, and they make light of the Church of Christ now in various ways. I have talked to people, I have felt it, I've dealt with it, I know exactly what I'm talking about. We must be true to Jesus and never become a traitor to Him, to the truth of the Bible, to the blood-bought Church of Christ, or to anything that's good and right. Let's think about Judas a minute. Matthew 26, 14 through 16, and Luke 23, 3 through 6, will tell about him making the deal to become a traitor to Jesus. Jesus Christ chose him to be an apostle. 3.5 years he was in this ministry with these other 11 apostles, and he was a good man, but he goofed up and let the devil get into his heart. And the devil can turn any man into bad if we let him in. As Paul said in Ephesians 4, I believe 26, neither give place to the devil. Don't let the devil have a place in your life. You end up like old Judas if you do. Kids have talked to me about, when I've been counseling young people in school, about like what Judas did, and in this case, some personal, someone that killed themselves. And they won't know, do you think these people can go to heaven killing themselves? Well, of course, that's in the hand of our Lord to judge. Only the Lord God of heaven knows the mental condition and abilities of that person's mind who chose to do that. If they're not accountable, I don't see how it would keep them out of heaven if they were faithful Christians up until that point. If they were accountable, though, if they knew what they were doing, it's self-murder, and how can you ever have forgiveness of something you do to yourself? That's what I would tell the kids. For example, Judas turned against Jesus, became a traitor, and then in remorse instead in regret, instead of repenting, he killed himself. Now, Peter, the apostle, was a great worker for Jesus, too, one of those 12 apostles, and he followed faithfully with him, and he must have his saying, I won't do it, did turn around and deny Christ 3 times when he was being tried by the wicked Jews and Romans and cursed him. But the difference is in Peter and Judas, Peter went out, he saw, well, I should read with you, I guess, the look of Jesus and remembering the word of the Lord is what caused Peter to come back and repent. Judas never did remember the word of the Lord. Evidently, he just killed himself in his remorse. But Peter, after he denied Christ, in Luke 22, verse 61, Christ was sitting in the temple a little further in. He could see through a door, I understand. He could see Peter there after Peter denied him. Well, listen to what Peter did. Then took they him and led him and brought him to the high priest. In fact, I'm going to go back now since I got into this, if you don't mind, and tell you what the Lord told Peter that night earlier. He said, Simon, Simon, behold, Satan has desired to have you that he may sift you as wheat. But I have prayed for thee that your faith fail not. And when thou art converted, strengthen thy brethren. He said to him, Lord, I'm ready to go with you both into prison and to death. He said, I tell you, Peter, the cock shall not crow this day before you have denied me thrice that you know me. Peter said, well, I won't do it. I'll die for you. But Peter got weak, didn't he? When it looked like the Lord was losing. But the Lord knew these things that night before in the garden, even in the upper room, before it all happened. He knew Judas was going to betray him. He knew Peter was going to deny him. Judas did not come back. He died and killed himself as in a state of grief and never repented. Peter did what he said he wouldn't do. He desired, and Jesus said, I prayed for you, Peter, that your faith won't fail. In other words, when you're converted, when you make these mistakes, or just these sins, then you decide to come back and that you will then strengthen the brethren. Peter did. He was right there with the disciples the day the Lord was raised from the dead. He was with him all the rest of the way through his years, preaching the first gospel sermon in Acts chapter 2, in a few days later, 53 days after this. And so Peter, he got weak, though, when it come down to the time that they took Jesus away that night after Judas had kissed him on the cheek. And I'm going to go back and see the traitor Judas in a second. They took him and led him and brought him to the high priest's house, and Peter followed afar off. That's his first step of weakness. And when they had kindled a fire in the midst of the hall and were sat down together, Peter and sat down among them, and certain maid beheld him, looked, and sat with the fire and said, this man was with them. He denied, saying, woman, I don't know him. A little while another saw him and said, you're of them. You are of them. Peter said, man, I'm not. And another hour later, another one came by and said, this truth is with him. He's a Galilean. His speech betrays him. Peter said, man, I know not what you say. And over in Matthew it says he cursed him that third time he denied him. But here is two key points. After he denied him, remember Christ had prayed for him that his faith fail not. Like I'm sure he prayed for Judas too, but Judas made the choice he wouldn't come back and let his faith be renewed. It says the Lord turned and looked upon Peter, Luke 22, verse 61. And Peter remembered the word of the Lord and how he said to him, before the cock crows twice, thou shalt deny me thrice. And Peter went out and wept bitterly. What caused Peter to repent? this godly sorrow that led to a change back to the right way. And there when Christ was raised from the dead, one of the first two men to get to the tomb after he was raised, along with John. What caused him to repent? Two things. Jesus looked upon Peter. Friends, if you're not a Christian, think about it. Jesus is looking at you. He died for you and he's looking at you. He sees every one of us. He sees our bodies, he sees our souls, he sees our heart and mind. Every one of us, every hour of the day. And remember this, if you know the word of the Lord, you know you need to be a Christian. Peter remembered the word of the Lord. That's why it's so important that these boys and girls out here listening to me learn the Bible, that parents teach them the Bible, we in the Church of Christ teach them the truth, so that someday if they goof up and get off base, they can remember the word of the Lord and come back to him. The poor darlings who've never been taught the word of the Lord don't have anywhere to come back to. And so Peter went out and wept bitterly. He repented and he got busy serving the Lord from then on. Now back to this Judas, the traitor. We were looking in Matthew 26, and one of the 12 went to the chief priest and said, "What will you give me? I'll deliver him unto you." They coveted him for 30 pieces of silver. At that time he saw an opportunity to betray him, and that's what he ended up doing. Luke 22 tells us in verse 3 through 6, then entered Satan into Judas Iscariot. Here at the Feast of Unleavened Bread, this last week of Jesus on earth, and then that night before on the Passover, they ate together in the upper room. And then he's crucified, and 3 days later he's raised from the dead. Then entered Satan into Judas. That's when Satan got bad. He was surnamed Iscariot, being the number of the 12. He went his way and communed with the chief priests and captains, how he might betray him also unto them. And they were glad and covenanted to give him money. Matthew 26 said, 30 pieces of silver. He promised all opportunity to betray him and in the absence of the multitude, and that's exactly what he ended up doing. Let's go down now to Matthew 26, and let's see the actual betrayal. Christ has been in the Garden of Gethsemane. They left the upper room there, like in John 17. They went out in chapter 18 in the Garden of Gethsemane, and he prayed those three times. He went stationed Peter, James, and John right next to him. The others were back further. And he prayed, "Father, if it be your will, let this cup pass from me. Nevertheless, not my will, but thine be done." Now, Judas went away, and Judas came back. This time he was leading the soldiers to come and take him, the mob. Verse 47 says in Matthew 26, "While he yet spake, lo, Judas, one of the 12, came, and with him a great multitude of with swords and staves from the chief priests and elders of the people. And he that betrayed him gave them a sign, saying," here's what he said, Judas said, "Whomsoever I shall kiss, that same is he, hold him fast." Forthwith he came to Jesus and said, "Hail, Master," and kissed him. And Jesus said to him, "Friend, wherefore art you come? Why'd you do this?" Then came they and laid hands on Jesus and took him. Well, Peter jerked out his sword. He was going to defend him like he said he would do. He swung, he cut the right ear of Malchus, the high priest's servant, off. The Lord told him, "Put up your sword, Peter, in his place. All they that take the sword shall perish with the sword." He said, "This is heaven's will must be fulfilled. I will die for the sins of the people." And that's exactly what he ended up doing, dying for my sin and yours. In Acts 20:28, Paul told the Ephesian elders, "Take heed to yourself and all the flock, over which the Holy Ghost has made you overseers, to feed the church of the Lord, which he's purchased with his own blood." Revelation 1:5, "Unto him who loved us and washed us from our sins in his own blood." Yes, he was betrayed by Judas. He was killed by the Jews and the Romans. But he did all this so you and I could be forgiven of sin. As horrible as that crime was, what a traitor Judas was. But friends, we'll talk more about it next week, how you can be a traitor if you're not careful.

0: Hello, my name is Griffin Collins, and I have an exciting announcement. We will begin releasing a weekly devotional on Facebook titled Matters That Matter. In these weekly devotionals, we will discuss topics that are important and specific to the Lord's Church today. What does the Bible say about trusting others? Am I required to be faithful as a Christian? I pray that you will follow along with us as we explore matters that matter today.
1: Let's make the most of a minute. An article recently pointed out that the average man in America, among other things, is 5'9" tall and weighs 173 pounds. He's married and would marry her again. He spends about 7.2 hours a week eating. He prefers showers. He doesn't know his cholesterol count, but it's 211. And he watches 26 hours and 44 minutes of TV a week. Wait! Almost 27 hours of TV? Now that's a shocker, especially considering the important things we put off because we don't have time. There are the children who need one-on-one time with their parents, and then there's the spouse who needs attention and conversation. The Bible says, "See then that you walk circumspectly or carefully, redeeming the time." Ephesians chapter 5 and verse 15. I'll never see this day but once. Let me spend it wisely. I'm Glenn Colley, hoping you make the most of your minutes. The Gospel Broadcast.

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2: It's 71 degrees.

0: again, and welcome to Counterpoint. I'm Mike Hixon, and with me as always, Brother B.J. Clark. B.J., so good to be with you.
1: It's great to be with you, Mike.
0: B.J., today we want to talk about the problem of sin, and of course, it is a universal problem. Mm-hmm. Paul said all have sinned and come short of the glory of God in Romans 3:23. As we begin studying this subject, it's somewhat interesting that many pulpits around the globe today are silent, strangely silent, when it comes to the problem of sin. Why do you think so many preachers today, or so-called preachers, are reluctant to tackle the problem of sin?
1: I remember a passage in Isaiah chapter 30, verses 9 and 10, which there were some who said to the prophet, "Prophesy not unto us right things, prophesy unto us smooth things, prophesy deceits." And this is the mentality that a lot of folks have even today. They want their backs scratched, their ears tickled, as we say. And yet Paul said very plainly to Timothy, "Preach the word," 2 Timothy 4 and verse 2. And so that involves reproving, rebuking, exhorting with all longsuffering and doctrine. Mm-hmm. The time will come when they will not endure sound doctrine, but after their own lusts, having itching ears, they'll heap to themselves teachers that will tell them what they want to hear. Jeremiah chapter 5, 30 and 31, he said, "Wonderful and horrible things committed in the land. The prophets prophesy falsely. The priests bear rule by their means." He said, "My people love it. They love to have it so." And so some preachers have seen what it is that the consumer wants and what they will tolerate, and to for lack of a better term, they've become hirelings. They're doing what they think they have to do to please the people to whom they preach.
0: You know, you mentioned people, I guess, wanting their ears tickled. And I think about Haggai in the long ago when he said that he was the Lord's messenger in the Lord's message. Mm-hmm. It's not my message or anyone else's message. It's God's message. And if people are going to be saved, they have to hear God's word. Paul told Timothy, you referenced 2 Timothy chapter 4, "Preach the word, to be instant, in season, out of season, reprove, rebuke, exhort with all longsuffering and teaching." And then he talks about the time coming when, as you said, men will not endure sound doctrine. Do you think it's because people today are more interested in self than sin?
1: As a matter of fact, what they don't realize is something I learned years ago. It's not original with me, but it's so absolutely on target. The middle letter of the word sin is appropriate. It's the letter I. And when I focus on what I want and what I think and what pleases me, then I'm falling down into the trap of following self. In fact, Jesus, as you remember in Matthew 16:24, said, "If any man will come after me, he's got to deny himself and take up his cross and follow me." Mm-hmm. And Luke 9:23 says that's to be done on a daily basis. But there are a whole lot of folks who want to follow their own way. You know, there's a time during the flood, leading up to the flood, rather, that the Bible says in Genesis 6:5, God saw the wickedness of man, that it was great in the earth, mm-hmm. that every imagination of the thoughts of his heart was only evil continually, and God decided that he was going to punish the world with a flood. But a little known fact to some is all the preaching that had been done before that happened. And I'm not just talking about Noah. Noah certainly was a preacher of righteousness, 2 Peter 2 and verse 5. But according to the book of Jude, verses 14 and 15, Enoch, who was one of Noah's grandfathers, great-grandfather, Enoch, the seventh from Adam, prophesied of these, saying, "Behold, the Lord cometh with 10,000s of saints," now watch this, "to execute judgment upon all, and to convince all that are ungodly among them of all their ungodly deeds, which they have ungodly committed, and of all their hard speeches which ungodly sinners have spoken against him." And Mike, I would suggest that the word ungodly appears four times in this text here in verse 15. And in some pulpits across our nation, that word ungodly hasn't been used four times in 40 years,
0: wow,
1: much less four times in one single verse. That's the battle. How did God try to combat it? Through preaching, preaching, right. preaching. And so they were preaching sometimes to audiences that appeared to be very deaf to their message, but they didn't stop preaching. They just kept on, they kept preaching.
0: That's right, because the power's in the Word. Yeah. Paul said, I'm not ashamed of the gospel, for it is the power of God unto salvation. And so unless we allow the Word of God to find a home in honest and good hearts, it's never going to yield fruit. And so we've got to employ the medium through which God saves today. You mentioned something that I guess struck a nerve, and that is that there are a lot of moral sins that are so prevalent today that in days gone by were viewed as reprehensible. And I guess in many respects, as a nation, as a culture of people, we've let our moral guard down. And maybe that's one of the reasons why some subjects are no longer viewed as viable in the pulpit. We view them as taboo subjects. We just don't talk about them anymore.
1: We've been beaten over the head with the idea of you can't hurt people's feelings. If you hurt people's feelings, you're an unloving, terrible person. The truth is that there are times when telling people the truth is the best thing you could do for them. I'm sure no doctor enjoys calling someone up and saying, the results are in. It is cancer. It is aggressive. It is going to have to be treated with great haste. We're in an urgent situation here. And no one rips into the doctor for that and says, who do you think you are to tell me? He's actually doing us a favor right. with that news. Because if he doesn't tell us because it's unpleasant to tell it, then we're going to be even worse off.
0: That's right.
1: And so he's really doing us a favor. A vaccination is not pleasant, but it is temporary in its sting compared to the disease. That's right. And it's never pleasant to be rebuked, but it is better to feel the sting of a justifiable godly rebuke than it is to just be allowed to go headlong into hell.
0: Sure.
1: We've got to tell the truth. I was thinking about Ezekiel, mm-hmm. who was told point blank, you go preach to these people, Ezekiel, but I'm going to tell you ahead of time, God told Ezekiel in Ezekiel chapter 2, he says, they're not going to listen to you. He says, they're rebellious. He says, they're stiff-hearted. I'm sending you to them, Ezekiel 2 and verse 4, and here's what you say to them. Thus saith the Lord God. That's what men need today. It's what the world needs today, that's is right. to hear what God says instead of what the latest Gallup poll says or what someone on TV thinks about it who's been interviewed 1,000 times and who doesn't have a thimble full of knowledge compared to the knowledge of God. Mm-hmm. And so he says, now, whether they will hear or whether they will forbear, they are a rebellious house, he says, so be prepared for that. At least they'll know.
0: That's right.
1: There's been a prophet among them, and though we're not prophets today, in the concept of being a proclaimer of God's words, he said, son, don't be afraid of them or of their words. He said, be not afraid of their words, nor be dismayed at their looks, for they be a rebellious house. He said, speak my words unto them, whether they will hear or whether they will forbear. They are most rebellious. He said, you just take what I give you to eat, you partake of that, and then you dispense that to your hearers. That same formula is needed today.
0: Absolutely. And you mentioned the vaccine and the possibility of hearing that you have cancer or an aggressive form of cancer. And of course, nobody likes that news. But, Paul asked the question to the Galatians, have I become your enemy because I tell you the truth?
1: Exactly.
0: On Pentecost Day, when the Apostle Peter indicted many of those people for having a part in the crucifixion of Christ, Luke said that they were pricked, cut to the heart. Well, the intent, of course, was to provide the remedy. The remedy for sin is the blood of Christ.
1: Right.
0: And the means by which they could contact the blood of Christ was obedience to the gospel when he said, repent, be baptized, every one of you in the name of Jesus for the remission of your sins. And so the remedy that worked then will work today.
1: Absolutely. I was thinking of an elder in the church that I know who told me the very first gospel sermon I ever heard made me so hopping mad that I went home and got my Bible out and I was going to prove that preacher wrong. He said this and I believe this. He said this, I believe this. So I got out my Bible and I studied and I suddenly learned he was telling me the truth.
0: Sure.
1: And he said my anger dissipated and turned into a different direction. He said I was angry at myself for not knowing my Bible better. And I was angry at those who taught me things that weren't in the Bible that I assumed were. Mm-hmm. And so he changed. And the power of preaching is that there are folks out there that we can tell them what they need to hear. And they may not like it at first, but upon further review, like Naaman, who was told, go dip seven times in the Jordan. He got angry, went away in a rage. The scripture says in 2 Kings 5, he didn't want to do it. He wanted to substitute another way. And yet when his servants came to him and said, it's such a simple thing, why don't you just do it? Upon further review, he did what God said, and look at how it resulted for
0: him. Absolutely.
1: Suddenly his flesh is like the flesh of a little child. He's clean, he's no longer leprous, but more importantly, he became a believer in the God who healed him that day and realized that he was the one true God.
0: That's right, that's right. And again, getting back to preaching and teaching the Word and nothing but the Word. You know, in the days of Jeremiah, you mentioned the prophets. Jeremiah said in Jeremiah chapter 6, stand ye in the way and see, and as for the old paths, wherein is the good way, and walk therein. And he said, you'll find rest unto your souls. God is offering people rest or peace to their lives, mm-hmm. if they'll follow him. And yet the people of that day said, we will not walk therein. There are a lot of folks that maybe will not submit to the teaching of God, but there are a lot of folks that will. But we have to give them that opportunity.
1: Mm-hmm. We have to remember the parable of the sower depicts those four soils, not all of whom are interested in perpetual service to God. In fact, three of the four soils depicted there, 75% were not going to either receive it at all or were going to receive it only for a while and then fall away. And so the point that you and I have to emphasize to those of us who know the book is, hey, there are 25% though out there. There's a righteous remnant just waiting mm-hmm. to hear the right words. And Paul said in Acts chapter 20 that he would not shun, had not shunned, to declare the whole counsel of God unto the people.
0: That's right.
1: And you mentioned Jeremiah. In Jeremiah 26:2, he's told, you go stand in the temple gate, right where the people are entering, and you preach unto them all the words that I bid unto thee. Don't hold anything back. You don't leave anything out. We've got some folks today, Mike, who would never, ever stand in a pulpit and deliberately say something anti-biblical, but we've got some of those same folks who would never stand in the same pulpit and say what's biblical about sure. certain issues. They just avoid them, act like they don't exist, and people are starving. We have malnourished congregations because they're not getting a dose of the strength that comes from God's Word.
0: Don't you think it's interesting that sometimes it's not so much what we say, but what we don't say? And if we omit certain things that are biblical in nature, then we're depriving people of hearing the whole counsel of God, as you mentioned in Acts chapter 20. And thus the result is people are malnourished. And a lot of folks don't know. You know, it may be that somebody's doing something and they don't even realize it's a sin.
1: Right.
0: And so as a preacher of the gospel, we have to tell people, look, this is what the Bible says.
1: Mm-hmm.
0: And you know, going back to 2 Timothy chapter 4, Paul said, preach the word to be instant in season, out of season, to reprove, rebuke, and exhort. That's two-thirds negative.
1: Mm-hmm.
0: And yet, as you said, there are a lot of pulpits, you'll never hear anything negative. And so the question is, when somebody hangs their shingle out front and says, you know, they're a preacher of the gospel or whatever, but they're not following the criterion laid down in 2 Timothy chapter 4, are they really doing their job?
1: Amen. And I, you know, passage I didn't pay as much attention to earlier in my preaching life as I do now is Colossians 1, verses 27 and following. He mentions that one of the privileges of preaching is to make known the riches of the glory of this mystery of salvation among the Gentiles, which is Christ in you, the hope of glory. And then watch this definition of preaching. Whom we preach Christ, warning every man, teaching every man in all wisdom, that we may present every man perfect in Christ Jesus. What is my goal as a preacher? It is to preach Christ. Does that mean only the times that he touched lepers, the times that he healed the sick? Well, it includes that. But it's not just that, because Jesus warned people about what was coming if they didn't do. He that believeth and is baptized shall be saved, but he that believeth not shall be damned. Mark 16:16. If you believe not that I am he, you'll die in your sins. John 8:24. Jesus was a loving teacher, but he warned every man, and he taught every man in all wisdom, and tried to present them mature in Christ.
0: You know, I think you make a great point, and in I guess making that point, it triggered a thought, and that is one of the things that stands out to me about the teaching of Jesus. He was very transparent. There were no hidden agendas, no hidden message. He was very upfront with people. For example, Matthew chapter 16, if any man will come after me, let him deny himself, take up his cross, and follow me. You mentioned John 8, verse 24, except you believe that I'm he, you'll die in your sins. The Lord wasn't trying to trick somebody into becoming a disciple, or to say, you know what, you know, you really don't have to, it's really not that big of a deal. No, it was, here's the deal. You want to follow me? Here's what it's going to cost. Matthew chapter 5, blessed are they that are persecuted for righteousness' sake. Very upfront, very transparent. And it's almost as if folks today, or preachers today, want to cloak the message. Yes. I had somebody tell me the other day, and he didn't agree with this, but he was talking to some people from another congregation in this area, and he said that what they told him was that there are certain things you just can't, you have to do certain things to get people in the door. Mm-hmm. He said, and then once you get them in the door, then you can teach them the truth. And really, that's the rationale of a lot of folks.
1: I know. It's almost an ambush evangelism approach. Let's not really let them know what we're hoodwinking them into until they're already in the door and, you know, locked in and signed up. And that's never the way the Lord dealt with things. In fact, when people started running from his teaching, walking away in John 6, and the masses were suddenly turning into the few, a lot of our preachers in modern day times would run after those masses, saying, well, whatever I said, I won't say it again. Whatever I didn't say, I'll say next time so that you'll stay.
0: That's right.
1: Jesus said, when the disciples said, do you know the Pharisees were offended at what you taught? He said, well, let them alone. They'd be blind leaders of the blind. If the blind lead the blind, they'll both fall into the ditch. Matthew 15:13-14. In John 6, Jesus didn't go after the masses walking away. He just turned to his 12 and said, well, will you also go away? And the implication is that if they'd said, we won't accept this teaching, he would not have changed the truth. You can't change truth. Yeah. It's like saying 2 + 2 = 4 unless you really want it to be something else. It doesn't work. It doesn't. 2 + 2 = 4. It always will be. And the Bible will always teach the same things as it teaches now, because it's God's word and culture doesn't change it.
0: So you can't water it down.
1: No.
0: You can't mitigate its influence. It is what it is. And I think that there are some preachers and elders that need to understand that.
1: Amen.
0: And you know, shame on elders and preachers that have this idea that, you know what, we can't preach that here, mm-hmm. or we can't discuss that subject here, because if it's a biblical subject, it ought to be preached and taught.
1: Right.
0: BJ, I know as we talk about sin, one of the things that I did want to maybe just bring up very quickly is there are a lot of people in the world today, when you talk about sin, they'll say, you know what, I agree with that. However, they have the view that they were born a sinner. And so how do you counter that kind of teaching, because it's so prevalent mm-hmm. in the denominational world? How do you say, you know what, think about this?
1: Yeah, Calvinism is a doctrine that basically can be defined by the acrostic TULIP, T-U-L-I-P, total hereditary depravity. You're born inheriting the sinful nature of your mom and dad, who got it from their mom and dad, who got it all the way down to Adam. And now that you're that way, the only way you can be saved is if you're unconditionally elected by God to be among his saved, because the atonement was limited. Jesus didn't die for the whole world. And the way you'll become a Christian, irresistible grace, the Spirit will touch you and make you obey. And once you obey, you'll persevere. You, perseverance of the saints, you'll never fall away. Well, once you accept this false doctrine, it's all linked together. If you knock one link out, the whole thing falls. And the first link is a weak one. Total hereditary depravity is not what the Bible says. The Bible says in Ezekiel 18 and verse 20, the soul that sinneth, it shall die. And then this blatant statement, the son shall not bear the iniquity of the father, neither shall the father bear the iniquity of the son. The righteousness of the righteous shall be upon him. The wickedness of the wicked shall be upon him. And then I read also in Deuteronomy 24:16, every man shall be put to death for his own sin, not something mom and dad did that I'm personally guilty of. I can inherit consequences of their actions, but not guilt from their actions. And 1 John 3:4, sin is a transgression of the law. Right. What law do babies transgress? What law of God do babies transgress? Simply by being born into this world.
2: Great point.
1: There's nothing that says that we are that way. And the Bible is quite clear on this matter of, I know that the people try to get it from Psalm 51:5.
2: Sure.
1: David says, I was born in sin, did my mother conceive me. One translation today says, I was born a sinner. I think there are a couple of things to keep in mind about the Psalm 51:5 text. One, as Brother Hugo McCord and others have pointed out that I remember mentioning this, you can be born into an environment without being what the environment around you is. I think he used to use the example, if I was born in a potato patch, that doesn't mean I'm a potato automatically just by sure. virtue of being born in that environment. So some would say Psalm 51:5 is saying I was born into a world of sin. Mm-hmm. But there's also another possibility. David's sometimes uses exaggeration for the sake of emphasis. Let me give you this example, Psalm 58:3. The wicked are estranged from the womb. They go astray as soon as they be born, speaking lies. David, are you serious? Do you really? They don't speak any words at all the moment they're born.
2: That's right.
1: But David, for the sake of emphasis, says it's as if this has been a part of them for so long. Mm-hmm. It's such a part of their DNA, the way they are acting, that you'd think it was there from the moment they were born. But he's not contradicting other plain scriptures. He's using hyperbole.
2: That's what I was thinking about, just a figure of speech.
1: Yeah.
2: I think great point. And again, going back, the remedy for sin is obedience to the gospel. And you asked the question a moment ago, what sin would an infant be charged with? Well, the answer is none. And as a matter of fact, the remedy for sin is to those who have the ability to comprehend the gospel message. Jesus said, he that believeth and is baptized shall be saved, as you pointed out, Mark 16:16. BJ, as we talk about the problem of sin, and I know that it is an epidemic.
1: Yeah.
2: It's a universal problem. Is it possible that in our country, and maybe globally speaking, that we have lost a sense of shame? I read the other day, and I'm sad that I missed this when it occurred, but back in 2004, a former senator from the state of Georgia stood on the Senate floor and addressed the Senate.
1: Mm-hmm.
2: And he read to them from the book of Amos chapter 8, about there being a famine in the land. And as he drew his talk to a close.
1: Right.
2: He asked a question. He said, I know you're probably asking the question in your mind, why would I take your time to talk about this problem? And he cited some of the problems that are so common to America today. And he said, because I believe this is a matter of utmost importance. And he said, I know we have a deficit problem in our country. He said, but the deficit that I'm talking about is a deficit of decency. Yes. And it seems to me that we live in a culture today where we've lost sight of decency,
1: yes.
2: morality, the ability to blush or to feel shame. How is it that we've gotten so right. far down the tracks?
1: And it's discouraging to think about it. And then in another way, I think, okay, are we the first society that's ever been this way? And if we're not, is there ever a chance to change this? In Jeremiah chapter 6, in verse number 15, he says of the people then, were they ashamed when they had committed abomination? Nay, he says, they were not at all ashamed, neither could they blush. And to show you that this was apparently not some isolated issue, just two chapters later in Jeremiah chapter 8 and verse number 12, here's the question. Were they ashamed when they had committed abomination? Nay, they were not at all ashamed, neither could they blush. Sometimes people think the preacher is preaching the same thing today, and sometimes it's because he's trying to drive a point home that maybe has been missed. And that second passage in Jeremiah 8:12 says, therefore shall they fall among them that fall. In the time of their visitation they shall be cast down, saith the Lord. If righteousness exalts a nation, then unrighteousness casts down a nation.
2: That's right.
1: And leads it to its demise. That's true even of the United States of America. We are no exception, because God is no respecter of persons. And one preacher said, and I have to agree with him to some extent, that if something did not happen to sinful nations like America, if we continue to be allowed to go that way without punishment, it's almost as if God would have to say to Sodom and Gomorrah, I'm sorry I was unfair to you, and didn't let you get a free pass, but I let America get one. Well, truth be told, we need to stand up for what's right. And I was flipping channels, I'll just say this real quickly, and I just came across a little show on television recently in which this girl says, don't tell my grandmother that we're living together, and don't tell her that I'm pregnant out of wedlock. No one tell her. And the show made the grandmother look like she was the weird one.
2: Yep.
1: Because she was against cohabiting without marriage, and she was against the idea of having sexual relations before marriage. And it's sad. Now that's viewed as being abnormal.
2: That's right.
1: When in fact it is biblically normal, and that's what we've got to do, is call men back to the standard of righteousness and preach it from the mountaintops.
2: Amen. You know, the Hebrew writer said that the marriage bed is undefiled, but fornicators and adulterers God will judge. It is what it is.
1: Right.
2: And television media may portray those who believe what the Bible says as a prude or old-fashioned, archaic, or whatever, but the bottom line is, this is the truth.
1: Mm-hmm.
2: This is the standard, and we have to follow it. BJ, very quickly, we've got a half a minute left. What does a person need to do to become a Christian?
1: If one will believe Jesus Christ is the Son of God, John 8:24, repent of their sins as the goodness of God ought to lead them to do, Romans 2:4, and then confess that Jesus Christ is the Lord to the glory of God the Father, Philippians 2:9-11. They can then, as a penitent confessing believer, be baptized for the remission of sins, Acts 2:38, to wash away their sins, Acts 22:16, be a member of the church, Acts 2:47.
2: What a great blessing. And if they'll do that and live faithfully, the promise is the crown of life. Thank you for being with us until we meet again. God bless.
3: I'm James Boyd. This is A Burning Fire. By newspaper ads, radio programs, telecasts, books, articles, sermons, and now even the internet, I have repeatedly asked the denominational clergy to tell me which denomination did the Ethiopian in Acts chapter 8 join. Death is no more silent than are they. And the answer is clear, but they refuse to accept the consequences of it. He joined no denomination because none existed for hundreds of years later. He was a child of God through Christ, but never once was told to join something like a denomination. Friend, if he could do that, why can't people do that today? And the fact is, they can and they must in order to be saved. Those who believed and obeyed the gospel were added to the church in the New Testament, Acts 2 in verse 47. Denominations exist by the authority of men, not God. They are a result of man rebelling against God. And for anyone to defend denominationalism only betrays their lack of respect for the gospel. Until next time.
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5: 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The intent of this program is to present the Bible as the inspired and infallible Word of God, the complete and final authority in all religious matters. The regular speakers on this program are Eddie Kraft and Clayton Winters. 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
6: You know, Robbie, you was talking about before we went on the air today, you preached a sermon out of Jeremiah. One of the great books of our Old Testament is the book of Jeremiah. It's such an exciting book to study and to preach from, as well as some of the other prophets as well. But boy, Isaiah and the people that lived back then, the children of God, so much fits our time. And we learned so many things from what they did and the mistakes they made, the successes they had. And unfortunately, I guess sometimes we don't go back there as much as we should. One of the things we've tried to do on Biblical Viewpoints in the last several months is to show the value of the Old Testament and how the New Testament alludes to it so many times, and to try to help us to understand that those things were not just for them, but for us also. But we learn a lot about the people of God and the mistakes they made, and hopefully we'll learn from that as well. But Jeremiah, we're going to take our text from that book and study some things from it. And we hope our viewers will, in the next week or so, enjoy our study of some principles out of Jeremiah.
7: And some very basic, fundamental things, but can really be of great importance to us. And for some reason, it seems like each generation has to make the same mistakes over and over again. And it shouldn't be that way.
6: Right.
7: And that's one of the lessons that God taught through the prophet Jeremiah was, look, Israel, northern Israel, did these things, and look what happened to them. And Judah, her sister in the south, should have

against me, and the prophets prophesied by Baal, and walked after things that do not profit. Wherefore, I will yet plead with you, saith the Lord, and with your children's children will I plead. Or pass over the isles of Kittim and see, and send unto Kedar, and consider diligently, and see if there be such a thing. Hath a nation changed their gods, which are yet no gods? But my people have changed their glory for that which doth not profit. Be astonished, O ye heavens, at this, and be horribly afraid. Be ye very desolate, saith the Lord, for my people have committed two evils. They have forsaken me, the fountain of living waters, and hewed them out cisterns, broken cisterns, that can hold no water. Is Israel a servant? Is he a homeborn slave? Why is he spoiled? Jeremiah prophesied in the southern kingdom of Judah in very troubled times. His career began when he was just a young man. In the 13th year of King Josiah, according to chapter 1, verses 2 to 6, this would have been about the year 627 B.C. He was contemporary with a lot of other prophets that you know about from the Old Testament. Prophets such as Zephaniah, Habakkuk, Daniel, and Ezekiel. The last two of these, of course, prophesied to many of the captives, those that were already in Babylon. The record of his career spans almost 50 years, reaching all the way to the fall of Jerusalem, which the prophet himself witnessed in 586 B.C. 5 years after he began his career as a prophet, again as a young man, there was a king named Josiah, also a young man, who instituted sweeping religious reforms throughout Judah in an attempt to restore the scriptural form of worship that had long since been abandoned by kings before him. You can read of that in 2 Kings chapters 22 and 23. Jeremiah prophesied in Judah during these troublesome times. There were a lot of terrible things that happened during his career as a prophet. But Jeremiah's father was a priest named Hilkiah. You may remember that in chapter 22, verse 8 of 2 Kings, we read about a priest named Hilkiah who discovered the book of the law in the temple and brought it to King Josiah and had it read in his hearing. We don't know if this is the same one, but it could possibly have been. Judah saw a great deal of recovery under King Josiah during the early days of Jeremiah's career of preaching. But this was followed by a very steep moral decline under the foolish sons of Josiah, namely Jehoiakim, Jehoiachin, and Zedekiah. When Jeremiah's prophecy was read in the hearing of one of these, Jehoiakim, instead of listening to the word of God the way that his father Josiah had done, this man, according to Jeremiah 36, verse 23, took the scroll that had been written. He cut it up with a knife and he threw it in the fire that was on the hearth at his feet. Very different from the way Josiah had ruled, no doubt. Zedekiah, on the other hand, was willing to listen to the prophecies of Jeremiah. He would come to the prophet very often, talk to him while he was in prison, but he never did heed the warnings that Jeremiah had to issue to him. The days of these wicked kings were marked by a number of different evils. During the days of Jehoiakim, Nebuchadnezzar, the king of Babylon, came to the region of Judea. He removed Jehoiakim from the throne, and he carried away the vessels from the temple of the living God, and took them and put them in the treasure houses of his own God in the city of Babylon, according to 2 Chronicles 36, verses 5 through 7. Jerusalem was besieged for several months during the reign of Zedekiah. In 2 Kings 25, verse 3, we see that the famine prevailed, and that there was no food for the people to eat. This certainly stood in sharp contrast to King David, who had left his people very well endowed. You read Psalm 37, verses 25 and 26. He talks about how there were no beggars in the land. There was no one that was having to beg for bread. Everyone had enough and to spare. You see, righteousness exalts a nation, but sin is a reproach to any people. Because King Zedekiah wouldn't listen to the prophecies of Jeremiah, we see that God destroyed Jerusalem. You can read that in 2 Chronicles 36. You can read of it in 2 Kings and also Jeremiah. But how things could have been different

0: All these evils could have been avoided if only they had listened to the things that Jeremiah had to say. Jeremiah explains why Israel endured the terrible things that led up to her captivity. And if we will learn these lessons, Eddie, we can keep from sharing their fate as well. If we want to keep from falling to the devil and his devices, they haven't changed that much. He still uses the same techniques. If we'll learn those lessons, then we can save ourselves a world of hurt, and we can also bring about the salvation of our souls.
1: Yeah, they had so many opportunities to just do what God said. And of course, as you well know, there were those false prophets out there saying, look, God is our Father, the temple is in Jerusalem, and everything is well. Don't listen to Jeremiah and Isaiah and guys like that are alarmist. Peace, peace, and everything's fine. Don't let them scare you. Well, they should have been listening to the prophets of God and what they were going on. And today we get so caught up, Robbie, in the same mistakes. We listen to what men say and we allow them to lead us from the Word of God. We just need to learn, as Judah and Israel needed to learn, that we've got to follow the Word of God. And if we don't do that, then everything God says going to happen is going to happen to us. And they needed to learn that lesson. We need to learn that lesson today.
0: They did, and it took so long. It's amazing, even after the captivity began and there were just a handful of people left in Jerusalem, and they all come up to Jeremiah in chapter 42, and now they want to talk to Jeremiah, see what the Word of the Lord is. And they said, well, if it's good or bad, we'll do it, whatever it is. And Jeremiah told them the word of the Lord, and he said, I know you're not going to listen to it. And sure enough, they did. And he told them, stay here in Jerusalem. Don't go down to Egypt. And they picked up, and they went down to Egypt. And God told them, he says, you've been afraid of the sword and the famine and pestilence. He says, every one of those things is going to devour you once you get there to Egypt. And they always, it seems, made a straight course to run in the very direction God told them not to go in.
1: Yeah, they, instead of listening to God, you know, when different people joined forces like Syria and Egypt, and it looked like they were going to be able maybe to defeat the Babylonians or somebody, then God's people would run to the ones that they looked like was the strongest militarily or the richer or whatever, instead of realizing the real strength is not in material wealth, the real strength is not in military might for that matter. The real strength is in doing what God said. And so many times they had to learn the hard way, and so many times we have to learn the hard way, and we need to get it right the first time.
0: That's right, and it's amazing, these two evils that they committed, and that's what we're going to talk about. Not only did they forsake the living God, but they also went and served these other gods that couldn't do anything for them.
1: That's amazing.
0: It's an amazing thing, and but it says, as Jeremiah said at the end of chapter 5, my people love to have it so. The prophets were prophesying falsely, the priests bearing rule by their means, but that's the way the people wanted it. But he says, what will you do in the end thereof? There are going to be consequences for these actions.
1: That's exactly right, and they're going to face those consequences just like we do when we fail to do what God said. Now let's notice the first of those two evils. They forsook the Lord. Now that's hard to imagine, isn't it? That they would forsake the Lord, and yet how many times do we forsake Him? You know, we have to be aware that it can happen to us as well. And God knew that this was going to happen from the beginning. He wasn't surprised when His people turned their backs on Him. He knew this was going to happen. Moses assured the people of God in the Old Testament that if they would do what God said, they'd be all right. But he also assured them that God's not going to forsake you. You need to keep that in mind. Let me read a couple of verses here in Deuteronomy chapter 33. And listen to Moses as he's instructing the people of God in verses 6 through 8. Let Reuben live and not die, and let not his men be few. And this is the blessing of Judah. And he said, hear, Lord, the voice of Judah, and bring forth unto his people, bring him unto his people, and let his hands be sufficient for him, and be thou an help for him from his enemies. Now watch verse 8. And Levi, he said, let thy Thummim and thy Urim be wise the Holy One, or be with the Holy One, whom thou didst prove at Manasseh, and with whom thou didst strive at the waters of Meribah. You see, Moses is saying, look, God is not going to forsake you. What you need to do is obey God and follow His will. and understand that he is not going to forsake you at all. And if they would just do that, how blessed they were going to be. Now, while he's not going to forsake them, they could forsake him. And oftentimes, they did do that. You see that very clearly pointed out in verses 16 and 17, and how that these blessings would turn into cursings if they were not going to follow the will of God. You remember in the book of Joshua, a great book of our Old Testament as well, the people said to Joshua, God forbid that we should forsake the Lord to serve other gods. The 24th chapter of Joshua in verse 16. How true that statement was if they would have just followed it. God forbid that we should do that. And yet we see many times just the opposite being the case. And Joshua is trying to help them to understand some things they needed to understand here. Now listen to the wording here. And the people answered and said, God forbid that we should forsake the Lord to serve other gods. For the Lord our God, he it is that brought us up of our fathers and our fathers out of the land of Egypt from the house of bondage, and which did those great signs in our sight, and preserved us in all the way wherein we went, and among all of the people through whom we passed. And the Lord drove them out from before us, all the people, even the Amorites, which dwelt in the land. Therefore will we also serve the Lord, for he is our God. So you see, they said, look, we're going to serve the Lord. The Lord is our God. Now, it's easy to say that, but it's another thing to mean it. And it is certainly another thing to do it. Joshua, if you forsake the Lord and they serve strange gods, he emphasized, here's what's going to happen to you. Then he will turn and do you hurt and consume you after that he hath done you good. Now, if you're going to turn from the Lord, your God, and you're determined you're going to serve other gods, here's what's going to happen to you. You see, even the prophet Azariah told King Asa, if you forsake him, then he will forsake you. 2 Chronicles 15:2. And so when you look at the Bible is emphasizing, just like Robbie said, what will you do in the end thereof? When you turn to these false gods and you're going to serve them, here's what's going to happen to you. And so Robbie, God worked every sign among them that could be worked. He proved to them over and over again who he was and how he was able to bring them out of Egyptian bondage and bring them into the promised land and into victory. And yet they're saying, oh, he's our God. He's the one we serve. We're going to follow him. And Moses and others said, if you don't, then he's going to forsake you. And you have never been in a dilemma like you're going to be in if he forsakes you. And so we need to learn, as they did, that it's one thing to say, oh, Jehovah is our God, but it's another thing to live in such a way to demonstrate that.
0: That's right. And that's something that a lesson that they certainly missed, and one that God tried to teach them from the very beginning. He tried to very hard to make that point abundantly clear, even just after they came to Mount Sinai. God wanted to make it clear to them that lip service was not going to be sufficient to be a true servant of God. And we need to learn that lesson, of course, today as well.
1: Absolutely.
0: So we see this first evil that they committed in forsaking the Lord, and that it did not take God by surprise. He knew this was going to happen. And this is part of why he sent these prophets. But when Israel forsook God, why was it? Why was it that they did this? Well, it certainly wasn't because of unfaithfulness on God's part. In spite of God's enduring, abiding faithfulness, Judah would not seek him. Look at Jeremiah chapter 2 again. Notice beginning verse number 5. Thus saith the Lord, what iniquity have your fathers found in me, that they are gone far from me and have walked after vanity and are become vain? Neither said they, where is the Lord that brought us up out of the land of Egypt, that led us through the wilderness, through a land of deserts and of pits, through a land of drought and of the shadow of death, through a land that no man passed through and where no man dwelt? And I brought you into a plentiful country to eat the fruit thereof and the goodness thereof, But when you entered, you defiled my land, and made mine heritage an abomination. The priests said not, Where is the Lord? And they that handle the law knew me not. The pastors also transgressed against me, and the prophets prophesied by Baal, and walked after things that do not profit. Wherefore, I will yet plead with you, saith the Lord, and with your children's children will I plead. Part of that we read just a moment ago. But you can see where God talks about the way that He has been so faithful to them. He brought them out of captivity. God didn't have to do that. But He did it because He loved them. God led them through the wilderness. He sustained them with food and with water all along the way. He gave them this inheritance, a beautiful place, a land flowing with milk and honey, a good land. He delivered them from their enemies on every hand when they were not powerful enough to do that on their own. And yet, they forsook God. God's complaint against them here sounds very similar to something that He had spoken to northern Israel before their captivity began through some of His other prophets. If you turn to Micah chapter 6, you can read one of these complaints, and you could also read Isaiah chapter 5 that parallels what Micah is saying here, the same complaint against Jerusalem. And God is vowing judgment on this occasion. He says in Micah chapter 6, verse 1, Hear ye now what the Lord saith. Arise, contend thou before the mountains, and let the hills hear thy voice. Hear ye, O mountains, the Lord's controversy, and ye strong foundations of the earth. For the Lord hath a controversy with His people, and He will plead with Israel. O my people, what have I done unto thee? And wherein have I wearied thee? Testify against me. For I brought thee up out of the land of Egypt, and redeemed thee out of the house of servants. And I sent before thee Moses, Aaron, and Miriam. O my people, remember now what Balak, king of Moab, consulted, and what Balaam, the son of Beor, answered him from Shittim unto Gilgal, that ye may know the righteousness of the Lord. God had been so faithful to them. God had taken care of them all along the way. What had God ever done to them to deserve this kind of treatment? You go back to Jeremiah chapter 2 and notice something else that God says there through Jeremiah. In verse number 20, He says, For of old time I have broken thy yoke. In other words, I have brought you from captivity. And I burst thy bands, and thou saidst, I will not transgress. When upon every high hill and under every green tree thou wanderedst and played the harlot. Yet I had planted thee a noble vine, wholly a right seed. How then art thou turned into a degenerate plant of a strange vine unto me? What more could God have done to show His love for the people of Israel? And yet we see that they forsook Him. And Eddie, not only did they forsake Him, but they forsook Him days without number. Mm-hmm. They would continue to do this. And God's going to make it clear through the prophets again that there are going to be consequences if this kind of behavior continues. He was long-suffering, but the day was coming He was going to have to administer justice.
1: Exactly right. It reminded me a little bit of Psalm 73, Robbie, when God's the wicked people of the world was prospering so much, and the psalmist kind of got envious of them. But then he made a statement that I've oftentimes thought about. He said, I was envious of the foolish till I saw their end. And when he saw where they were going, and the end result of the way they were living, he thought, I'll choose poverty any time over that. What rich man today would not choose the life of the poor beggar Lazarus when they get into eternity? You see, I'd rather be a begging Lazarus and have heaven than to have all the gold in California and lose my soul in the ultimate end.
0: And the rich man would have traded places with him in a moment after he spent just a few moments in eternity. And that's certainly true. And we need to look to the end of the things that we do. And we need to be careful because there are people out there, just like the false prophets of Jeremiah's time, that were saying peace, peace, when there was no peace. And like you say, they were really down on Jeremiah because he was, alarming the people, these disturbing messes of gloom and destruction. Mm-hmm. But that's what they needed to hear. And there are times we need to hear things like that. We need to hear the truth. And we need to be turned back to the right way.
1: Exactly. There's some today whose concept of preaching is just make everybody feel good and smile and always positive and never say anything negative. But that's not Bible preaching. Bible preaching addresses our sin problem and shows the hideousness of sin and also warns us that if we forsake God, then we got to face the consequences of that.
0: That's right. In Ezekiel chapter 13, God told the prophet there to prophesy against those false prophets that are like those that come up to a wall. It needs to be repaired. The breach in that wall needs to seriously be pointed out to the people so that it can be fixed. But instead, they just smear it with whitewash and make it look good.
1: Mm-hmm.
0: But it's still just as flimsy as it ever was.
1: That's right. And so we're beginning to see exactly what's taking place here. God warned Israel, there's going to be some serious consequences now to your forsaking me. Just get ready for it. Moses said that God would forsake Israel if they forsook him. Remember, we looked at Deuteronomy 33, verses 16 and 17. Joshua made a very sobering comment in the 20th verse of Joshua 24 when he said that God would turn against them and consume them. Remind me of the Hebrew writer said, our God is a consuming fire. You see, we don't want to face the wrath of God Almighty. God told Solomon that he would pluck Israel by roots and cast them away to be a lesson to the other peoples if they would forsake him and serve other gods. So you see, he said, look, if you're going to forsake me and you're going to serve other gods, then I'm going to bring my wrath upon you, and hopefully that'll be a lesson to other people to see that if God will deal with his own children that way, how would he deal toward us if we forsake him and we fail to do his will? And so God, throughout all of the pages of inspiration, gave that warning in 2 Chronicles 7, 19 through 22. You can read of the tremendous warnings that God gives and what's going to happen when people forsake him, the fountains of living water. Ezra told the king of Persia, the hand of our God is upon all of them for good that seek him. But now notice, what if we don't seek him? But his power and his wrath is against all of them that forsake him. Ezra 8 and verse 22. And so this message that we're hearing from Jeremiah, we also see it with Isaiah and Ezra and others. Even Isaiah says that you shall be consumed, Isaiah 1, 29 and 30. So just number to the sword, perish with hunger, Isaiah 65, verses 11 through 14. And so they're seeing how sad that's going to be. Now, we hope you'll think about this and listen to this as well. Because, Robbie, the picture is not going to get any better, unfortunately. They're still going to turn their backs on God, and they're not going to do what God says, and they're going to find out that everything that God said would happen did happen exactly like he said.
0: And that should be no surprise. And yet, for some reason, it always is.
1: Mm-hmm.
0: And we can look all the way through history and the scriptures, and you can see when God does what he says and brings judgment upon people, it's like it's a big surprise. People are just amazed that God would actually do it. Now, that's what the prophets were saying all along would happen.
1: Yeah, and no doubt they had bought into this concept of these other false prophets, like you said earlier, that were saying peace, peace, when God says there is no peace. But they were telling them anyway that there's peace, and they bought that concept. And so when God's wrath did come upon them, like you said, it's like, surprise, I didn't think this was going to happen.
0: And the same thing is going to happen to a lot of folks, unfortunately.
1: That's right.
0: That are living today, that are listening to preachers who tell them, you just do what feels good to you, what's good in your heart. Don't worry about what this book says all the time, but you do what you think is best, and God won't punish you for doing anything that's contrary to what his will says. We need to take these things very seriously. We need to listen to the Word of God. We need to plant it deeply in our hearts. It may be the case that we in our lifetimes have forsaken the fountain of living waters, and perhaps have served other gods, as we're going to talk about the second evil in our upcoming lesson. We hope that you'll continue to join us for this series of studies. Take your Bible and open them with us as we study from God's holy Word, for it alone can lead us from here to eternal life. We hope you'll be with us at that time.
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0: It's 71 degrees.
2: The Bereans were more noble than those in Thessalonica, in that they received the word with all readiness of the mind, examining the scriptures daily, whether these things were so. Perceptions is brought to you by the Edgewood Church of Christ in Columbus, Georgia, as an effort to promote more Bible study and to urge people to live their lives according to its teaching.
3: Thank you, friend, for joining us today in our study of the Bible. We always consider it a privilege to be in your home, and we're thankful for your willingness to open up the pages of God's book and study with us. We've been studying from the book of Acts. That's been the foundation for our examination. And we're just trying to go through it and kind of like a Bible class type of situation in order to see what is transpiring in the history of the early church. And right now we are in the 15th chapter of the book of Acts. And basically our thoughts have been centered upon the controversy that arose in the early church about the conversion of Gentiles, uncircumcised Gentiles at that, and the status that they have with God and with the brethren. Some in the early church were advocating that in order for them to be saved, they had to first of all be circumcised and observe certain aspects of the customs of the law of Moses. And the apostles and the elders of the church at Jerusalem met together to discuss this matter rather thoroughly. And we find in Acts chapter 15 where that discussion takes place, and the major speakers are Peter, Paul, Barnabas, and James. And there is a decision that is reached in light of the controversy, and that decision basically, if I were to summarize what we've looked at thus far, is that indeed Gentiles do not have to be circumcised in order to be saved. They don't have to observe certain aspects of the customs of the law of Moses in order to be right before God. But men are saved in the same way, whether you're Gentile or Jew. But in our last discussion, we were looking basically at the speech that James made in Acts 15, beginning with verse 13 through verse 19. And in that, we noticed how that God intervenes. God intervenes. He has always intervened in the history of man. But I want to go just a little bit beyond that before we move on into chapter 16. And notice another principle that comes out of James's speech and the situation here in Acts 15. And that is that God is inclusive. Not only does he intervene, but he's inclusive. We looked at several instances of the intervention of God in our last study. The intervention of God at the fall of man in Genesis chapter 3. The intervention of God at the time in which man's heart was only evil continually, and Noah found grace in the eyes of God. And whereas God sent flood waters upon the earth, he intervened and spared Noah and his family. We see the intervention of God in the history of the Israelite nation when they were taken down into the land of Egypt. And then we find where that God raised up Moses to be their deliverer. There is the intervention of God as it relates to Nebuchadnezzar. And he was for 7 years out as an animal, eating grass like an oxen, until he came to the realization that the Most High ruleth in the affairs of men. So we need to pray, and in behalf of our nation, pray in behalf of our leaders, as 1 Timothy chapter 2, verses 1 through 2, urges us to do. Because providentially, God can, he has, and he will continue to intervene in the affairs of men to bring about His ultimate will. But as we move on, we see the inclusive nature of God, the love of God, the mercy of God, the grace of God includes all men. It's not limited to just a particular nation. It's not limited to the Jews, nor is it limited to the United States of America. But the love and the mercy and the grace of God is extended to all people. And I think we get a glimpse of that, really, as we look back upon history. Consider this fact that there are several who were ancestors of our Lord Jesus Christ that did not come from a Jewish background. In Matthew chapter 1, in verses 5 and 6, Matthew records some of the ancestors of our Lord Jesus Christ. He gives a rather lengthy list of the genealogy of Jesus. And you'll notice in Matthew chapter 1 in verse 5, mention is made of Rahab. Now, as one looks back into the Old Testament, you're going to see that Rahab is a resident of the ancient city of Jericho, which the Israelites conquered as they were entering into the land of promise. And Rahab was a harlot. And yet here she is in the genealogy of Jesus. She turned away from her harlotry, evidently, and became a convert to the Israelite nation. But here in Matthew chapter 1 in verse 5, we see that she is in the genealogy of Jesus. She is the great-great-grandmother of King David, who became one of the greatest rulers in Israelite history. Also in Matthew chapter 1 in verse 5, there is mention made of Ruth. Ruth was a Moabite. She was not of Jewish origin. And she was the grandmother of King David. So here are two instances, at least, where you have some Gentile ancestors of the Lord. But then also consider the Assyrians in the Old Testament. They're rather interesting, I think. They invaded the kingdom of Judah 5 times in the life of Isaiah the prophet. And they were mortal enemies of the Israelites. They destroyed the northern kingdom. They destroyed the city of Samaria. They took into captivity the 10 northern tribes, as they are referred to. And we find that in the book of Jonah, Jonah, the prophet of God, is sent to preach to the Ninevites. And Nineveh was the capital city of Assyria. In Jonah chapter 1 in verse 2, God said to Jonah, "Arise, go to Nineveh, that great city, and cry against it, for their wickedness is come up before me." And so it was that God commissioned this man then to go up and to speak against the people of Nineveh. In chapter 3 and verse 5, it says that the people of Nineveh believed God. They believed God after Jonah came and preached to them. And they proclaimed a fast and put on sackcloth from the greatest of them, even to the least of them. Verse 10 even says this, that God saw their works, that they turned from their evil way, and God repented of the evil which He said He would do unto them, and He did it not. And Jonah said concerning God, "I know that Thou art a gracious God, and merciful, and slow to anger, and abundant in loving kindness, and repentest Thee of the evil." So we see something of the nature of God, that God is indeed inclusive. He included people of a non-Jewish background, even in the genealogy of His Son, Jesus Christ. He commissioned a prophet to go and preach to some Gentiles in Assyria, and they repented in sackcloth and ashes. My friend, God is inclusive today as well. He would have all men to be saved and come to knowledge of the truth, 1 Timothy chapter 2 and verse 4. He is not willing that any should perish, but that all should come to repentance, 2 Peter chapter 3 and verse 9. Yes, Jesus died for the whole world. He died for people of yellow skin, red skin, black skin, and white skin. It doesn't make any difference. As it relates to the race of people, God is inclusive. And He sent His Son, Jesus Christ, to die for all people. No one is excluded. But every single one of us are sinners. No exception to that. And the beautiful thing is that all of us can be saved. You cannot go beyond the mercy and the grace of God. There's no sin that you could ever commit that is beyond the capability of God's mercy and grace and love to reach down and to forgive you the sin. All are dear in the presence of the Lord. In Matthew chapter 11, verse 28 beginning, Jesus said, "Come unto me, all ye that labor and are heavy laden, and I will give you rest. Take my yoke upon you and learn of me, for I am meek and lowly in heart, and ye shall find rest unto your souls." You notice here this great invitation is extended to all. "Come unto me," Jesus said, "all ye that labor and are heavy laden." There is no one who has reached the bottom but that they can come up by the grace and the mercy and the love of God. On the condition, of course, that we repent of our sins and turn to the Lord. In Revelation chapter 22 and verse 17, almost the very last verse of divine revelation, we find this wonderful invitation being extended, where that John closes this great book of Revelation. He says, "The Spirit and the bride say, Come. He that heareth, let him say, Come. He that is athirst, let him come. He that will, let him take the water of life freely." What a wonderful invitation. What a wonderful admonition from the Almighty. That indeed, regardless of where you are, regardless of what state you're in, indeed, you can come to Jesus. You are not beyond the reach of His grace and mercy. To belong to a kingdom like this is one of the most precious and enriching of all the revelations to be found in God's book. And I hope indeed that you will accept that invitation, for indeed, God is inclusive. As we continue on here in the book of Acts, we come to chapter 16. In Acts chapter 16, we find a brand new effort to evangelize on European soil. And as we open up here in Acts chapter 16, verses 1 through 3, Paul has come to Derbe and to Lystra. And behold, a certain disciple was there named Timothy, the son of a Jewish that believed. But his father was a Greek. The same was well reported of by the brethren that were at Lystra and Iconium. Him would Paul have to go forth with him. And he took and circumcised him because of the Jews that were in those parts, for they all knew that his father was a Greek. Now let's look at this situation as a selection of a particular helper is recorded here. This particular helper's name was Timothy. He was half Jew and he was half Gentile. His mother was a Jewish that believed. And by describing her as a Jewess that believed, the record is referring to the fact that she is of Jewish background as far as her race is concerned. But as far as her spiritual heritage is concerned, she is a believer, that is, a Christian. She has accepted the gospel. She is a child of God. You see, earlier in Acts chapter 14, the Apostle Paul had gone into this part of the world and been preaching the gospel. And evidently among his converts was this woman, the mother of Timothy, and also the grandmother of Timothy, and Timothy himself. And so here is a Jewish woman whose son Timothy became Paul's right-hand man, so to speak, in evangelizing around the world. But his father was a Greek. Some have supposed, and maybe rightly so, that Timothy's father was not living at the time that this record is recorded in Acts chapter 16. For the past tense is used in reference to him. His father was a Greek. But be that as it may, we find that here Timothy's mother was involved in somewhat of an interracial marriage. That is, she was Jewish and he was non-Jewish. And maybe being from the part of the world that they live in at the time, that was more tolerated than, say, down in the land of Israel. But nonetheless, Timothy was of this particular background. He was highly regarded, the Bible says. He was well reported of by the brethren that were at Lystra and Iconium. He had a reputation and as being a wonderful servant of the kingdom of God. In fact, Paul said in Philippians chapter 2 and verse 20 regarding Timothy, that I have no man like-minded who will truly care for your state. In Proverbs 22 and verse 1, Solomon said that a good name is to be chosen rather than great riches. You know, when we have an honorable name, and people respect us for who we are, for what we stand, when they look at our character and they're able to see the kind of stuff of which we're made, and they respect us for that, that truly is well-pleasing unto the Lord. And Timothy was a man like that, well reported of by the brethren at Lystra and Iconium. You know, you hear much talk today about reputation and character. Well, there is a difference between reputation and character. Reputation is what others think you are. Character is what you really are. In Revelation chapter 3 and verse 1, reference is made to the church at Sardis. And there it is recorded that thou hast a name that thou livest, but thou art dead. In other words, Jesus said that you have a reputation, but really when it comes down to it, you are spiritually dead. What about our character? Are we concerned about the stuff of which we're made? Timothy was well reported of by the brethren at Lystra and Iconium. Can it be said of us that our character is of such a nature that people respect us for who we are? Well, it says that in verse 3, Paul wanted Timothy to go with him in his missionary work, and he took and circumcised him because of the Jews that were in those parts, for they all knew that his father was a Greek. Circumcised him? Haven't we read in chapter 15 of the book of Acts how that some were saying that in order to be saved, you have to be circumcised and observe certain customs of the law of Moses? And did not the brethren discuss that and conclude that indeed circumcision has nothing to do with one's eternal salvation? Why then was Timothy circumcised? Well, Paul gives us really the reason for that, when he said that it was because of the Jews that were in those parts, for they all understood, they all knew that his father was a Greek. Circumcision then, in this particular case, was practiced with Timothy, not because of any salvation issue, but in order to enable him to have influence among the Jews with whom they were going to work. You see, in Christ Jesus, neither circumcision nor uncircumcision availeth anything. Galatians chapter 5 and verse 6. You know, whether really, as it relates to salvation, it doesn't matter whether one is circumcised or uncircumcised. That is no longer an issue. Under the law of Moses, male Jews were commanded of God to be circumcised, but not so under the new covenant of Jesus Christ. But here Timothy, whose father was a Greek, was uncircumcised. Paul wanted him to go and work with him in spreading the gospel. And in that work, they were going to come in close contact with many Jews. And if Timothy was uncircumcised, then indeed that would have a negative impact upon his influence among the Jews. So for accommodation's sake, Paul then circumcised Timothy. Now then, as we see this situation unfolding, as they went on their way through the cities, they delivered them the decrees to keep, which had been ordained of the apostles and elders that were Jerusalem. We've talked about that in Acts chapter 15. So the churches were strengthened in the faith and increased in number daily. Strengthened in the faith. Anytime you see that expression, the faith, that is referring to the system of faith. That is referring to the gospel of Jesus Christ. Referring to the new covenant of the Lord, not referring to one's subjective faith in God, but there is this system of faith. They were strengthened in the faith. They were strengthened in their knowledge of God's will and increased in number daily. And so it was that they went through the regions of Phrygia and Galatia, having been forbidden of the Holy Spirit to speak the word in Asia. And when they were come over against Mysia, they essayed to go into Bithynia, and the Spirit of Jesus suffered them not. And passing by Mysia, they came down to Troas. Well, at this particular point in time, there had been some kind of division and disagreement between Paul and Barnabas. They had worked so closely together on the first missionary journey. And now then, as they're embarking on their second journey, there has risen a disagreement between these two great workers in the kingdom. In verse 36 through 41 of Acts chapter 15, that disagreement is recorded. And basically, it's centered around John Mark. You see, John Mark had been with Paul and Barnabas on the beginning of their journey. But for reasons unknown to us, John Mark left them and returned home. And now then, Barnabas is wanting to take John Mark with them on their second journey, and Paul said, oh no, not so, he'll not go with us at this point in time. And there arose such a disagreement that they parted asunder, and they went different directions. Disagreement, but notice now, this disagreement was not over doctrine, had nothing to do with a salvation issue at all. Rather, it had to do with a disagreement respecting judgment. You see, in the book of 2 John, verse 9, there John said, whosoever goeth onward and abideth not in the teaching of Christ hath not God. If you do not abide in the teaching of Jesus Christ, you do not have God, according to what John said here. So we had to be very careful that indeed we follow exactly what the Bible teaches, not adding to it, not taking away from it, not amending it or changing it in any fashion, because this is God's divine revelation unto man. And you see, that's what the church was strengthening themselves in. They were strengthened in the faith, and they increased in number daily. Their knowledge and their understanding of God's will increased. Now then, this letter that had been compiled by the brethren at Jerusalem regarding the conversion of the Gentiles had a profound impact. And the congregation of the large people increased tremendously. But when Paul and Silas, who was his traveling companion at this time, wanted to go into Asia, Mysia, Bithynia, and so forth to preach, for reasons unknown to us, the Holy Spirit forbade them to do that. And how he communicated that message to them, we're not privy to. The Bible simply does not say. But nonetheless, God guided them in the direction which they were to go and to work. You know, some fields are riper for the gospel than are other fields. Some are ready for the harvest, and some are not. In John chapter 4 and verse 35, Jesus said that we ought to pray that the Lord will send forth workers into His harvest. For the fields are white already unto harvest, and there are some fields like that, and where providentially, maybe we have the opportunity of going. But here, Paul and Silas and Timothy were not permitted to go into these areas that I've just mentioned. But there's something exciting yet to happen. Notice in Acts 16, beginning with verse 9 and 10, a vision appeared to Paul in the night. There was a man of Macedonia standing, beseeching him and saying, "Come over into Macedonia and help us." And when he had seen the vision, straightway we sought to go forth into Macedonia, concluding that God had called us to preach the gospel unto them. Notice here that Luke uses the personal pronoun we, thus including himself. Luke was on this particular journey. We'll pick up there in our next study, as we're going to be looking at the efforts that are put forth to evangelize on the continent of Europe. I hope indeed that you would join with us in our study of the Bible, that you will look at these examples that we of conversion that we find here in the book of Acts, and that you will rejoice with me in the thrilling prospect of these people in the city of Philippi being converted to Jesus Christ. Will you join us the next time? We appreciate your studying with us from God's Word. May God bless you as you continue to meditate upon His book.
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4: Let's make the most of a minute. Balance. Maybe we think of Japan and the imbalance of automotive trade, or perhaps we think of trying to gain better balance in our world for different minority groups. Or maybe we would think along the lines of that presidential hopeful and what they're thinking and considering how to balance the system of taxation between the rich and the middle class. Consider the balance suggested in the Bible. The ground at the foot of the cross was all level ground. That means that we're all sinners in need of the forgiving power of the blood of Jesus Christ. Rich, poor, black, white, sick, healthy, educated, uneducated, all are equal here. We're lost without Him and saved in Him. Romans 5 and verse 8 says, "But God commended His love for us, and that while we were yet sinners, Christ died for us." I'm Glenn Colley, hoping you make the most of your minutes.
5: Hello, my name is Griffin Collins, and I have an exciting announcement. We will begin releasing a weekly devotional on Facebook titled Matters That Matter. In these weekly devotionals, we will discuss topics that are important and specific to the Lord's Church today. What does the Bible say about trusting others? Am I required to be faithful as a Christian? I pray that you will follow along with us as we explore matters that matter today.
6: Our world is filled with religious confusion and division. In such a world, many books have been written about what man should believe and practice religiously. The question that needs to be answered is, what does the Bible teach? David Sane has been a preacher of the gospel for more than 60 years, and he is your host for What Does the Bible Teach?
7: Thank you for joining me for today's Bible study. And in our study today, I want you to imagine a situation. Imagine that you gather 100 Christians in one room, and you begin to look at all of the different people that are in that room at different ages. Some of them maybe will have different colors of skin from the others. Some of them will have a different educational background from others, and they will be at different financial levels in life, and even socially, they will not have everything together or exactly alike. They'll be different. And when you begin to look at them, although all of them are Christians, you realize they have different skills. They have different abilities and talents that they can use as a Christian, maybe talents that they have developed in the business world or in their social world, but they can use those abilities in service to God. But you realize there is a wide variety of abilities and opportunities, and you also begin to realize that they are at different levels of understanding in the Holy Scriptures. Some of them maybe are just starting out as Christians. Others have been Christians a long time. And then some, though Christians a long time, have not been diligent in their studies. And as a result, they are at different levels of understanding, and that, of course, affects what they are capable of doing in service to God at this moment. But there is one thing in those 100 Christians at different levels of life, at different backgrounds, there's one thing that you can say that is true about every one of them. And that is, they can be faithful to God. At whatever level of life we are at whatever stage of learning we are at whatever level of maturing as a Christian we are, we can be faithful to God, regardless of our age, regardless of our physical abilities at the moment, we can be faithful to God. God Almighty expects and even requires that all Christians be faithful. He would not require that if we were incapable of doing it. It is not something with which we're born, that is, faithfulness is not. And it is not something that's just given to us in life. It is instead a choice. It is a decision to commit yourself to be faithful to God and do your best to serve God according to His will.

in the life of Jesus while he was here on earth that will illustrate faithfulness, and it will bring to our attention actually what constitutes faithfulness. Let's look at those things. First of all, I draw your attention to the book of John, to chapter 9. The gospel according to John in chapter 9 tells us about Jesus healing a blind man, a man that was born blind. And in the process of dealing with his disciples, who asked, "Master, who sinned here that this man is blind and born that way? Was it his father and mother, or was it him?" Well, Jesus immediately answered, said, "Neither. It wasn't the parents, it wasn't him." And then Jesus seized that moment to say, "This presents to me an opportunity to bring to your attention why I am here." And in John 9, verse 4, he said, "I must work the works of him that sent me while it is day. The night cometh when no man can work." Do you sense the urgency of what Jesus was saying there? There's something that I am here to do. I have a mission, and I must work on that mission right now because I know the moment is coming when I cannot. The night is coming. And in a very generic way, he's just simply referring to his dying upon the cross. There will come that time when I cannot do it, so I must do it now. Well, we turn back just a page or two to chapter 6. And in chapter 6 in verse 38, Jesus said, "I came down from heaven not to do mine own will, but the will of him that sent me." Contrast that, if you will, to the self-centered, self-absorbed society that we are a part of today, where it's all about us and what are you doing for me? What do I get out of it? How do I benefit from this? Jesus was right to the opposite of that. He said, "I didn't come down from heaven to do my will. I came down here to serve my Father, to do his will." And he said, "The will of the Father that sent me is why I am here." But then we look at another scripture, just back one more chapter, and this one is in chapter 5. In chapter 5 of the gospel according to John, Jesus said, "I can of mine own self do nothing. As I hear, I judge. And my judgment is just, because I seek not mine own will, but the will of the Father which hath sent me." Now, do you see this common thread from scripture to scripture to scripture that Jesus is emphasizing why he came and that it was the priority of his whole existence here on earth? He was focused upon being faithful to the Father and doing the will of the Father. But there's one more that I want you to note, and it's in the previous chapter. In the gospel according to John in chapter 4, there is a record of Jesus in a discourse with a woman from Samaria. And while he was engaged in a discussion and study with her, helping her to understand the truth about worship and so on, his disciples had gone into a nearby community to get some food for them. And when they returned, they had the food. And here's what happened in the exchange between Jesus and the disciples who had brought the food. The Bible says in verse 31, "In the meanwhile, his disciples prayed him, saying, Master, eat. But he said unto them, I have meat to eat that you know not of. Therefore said the disciples one to another, Hath any man brought him aught to eat?" They didn't understand, you see. They went and got food. He said, "I have meat that you don't know about." But Jesus then answered them and said, "My meat is to do the will of him that sent me and to finish his work." You see, Jesus was talking about how doing the will of the Father was what

0: sustained him and kept him going. I'm sure that at some point in your life you've been engaged in some activity that would that would just consume your mind, and you just maybe even forget about eating for a little while, but it kept you going because you were so focused upon what you're doing. And in a sense, that's what Jesus was saying. He said, my meat, that is, like food will energize you physically. He said, that which energizes me and keeps me going is doing the will of the Father. And then he added this phrase, and to finish his work. To finish his work. Hold on to that thought for just a moment. And I want to direct your attention to John chapter 17, where we have another thing that Jesus said, but in this particular case, he said it to the Heavenly Father as he prayed. This would have been the prayer that he prayed just hours before he would be betrayed by Judas, taken and arrested, and then killed and crucified on the cross. In his prayer to the Father, here's what he said. Father, the hour has come. Glorify thy Son, that thy Son also may glorify thee, as thou hast given him power over all flesh, that he should give eternal life to as many as thou hast given him. And this is life eternal, that they might know thee, the only true God, and Jesus Christ whom thou hast sent. And then, listen carefully, he said, I have glorified thee on the earth. I have finished the work which thou gavest me to do. What a profound statement. He came to this earth, leaving the splendor of heaven, came down here to do the will of the Father, to carry out the mission and be the Messiah. And just before he was to be crucified, he said, the hour has come. And I've done what you told me. I have finished your work. I ask you, can you think of anything that anyone could say that would be a better way to face the last hours of your life on earth than to be able to say, I have done everything God gave me to do? What a marvelous thing that he could pray that to the Heavenly Father. I've finished your work. And by the way, while he was hanging on that cross, Jesus said 7 different things. Do you know what the last one was? The last thing he said, it is finished. And he breathed his last breath. If ever there was an example of faithfulness to the Heavenly Father, it was Jesus. He said, it's why I came. It's why I'm here. I must do it now. The night is coming. I will not be able to do it later. I'm going to do the will of the Father, and I didn't come to do my will. And as he prayed to the Father just hours before his death on the cross, he said, Father, I have finished the work you gave me. And as he breathed his last breath, he said, it's finished. I plead with you to consider Jesus as you, as a Christian, assuming that you are a Christian, to focus upon that. And if you're not yet a Christian, and you are contemplating becoming one, focus upon that as well. Because becoming a Christian amounts to more than just being immersed in water to have your sins forgiven. That actually begins your journey as a Christian. And you need to understand and focus upon the fact that this is what God will require of you, to be faithful to death. Well, let's look at something regarding that. I want you to consider with me what Jesus Christ taught about that very matter in a letter that he wrote to the church, to the Christians in Smyrna. It's recorded in the second chapter of Revelation, beginning at verse 8. And unto the angel of the church in Smyrna write, these things saith the first and the last, which was dead and is alive. I know thy works, and tribulation, and poverty, but thou art rich. And I know the blasphemy of them which say they are Jews and are not, but are the synagogue of Satan. Fear none of those things which thou shalt suffer. Behold, the devil shall cast some of you into prison, that you may be tried. And you shall have tribulation 10 days. Be thou faithful unto death, and I will give thee a crown of life. That statement at the end is powerful. It explicitly states, be faithful unto death, and you receive the crown of life. Although not explicitly stated, it is implied that it's possible not to be faithful. And if you're not faithful, then the implication is you don't receive the crown of life. But I want you to note, especially note, specifically what Jesus said. He said, be thou faithful unto death. He did not say, be thou faithful until you die, that it would be all of your life. Although that obviously was included in the whole thought. But be thou faithful unto death. That is to the point that you would die for the Lord before you would deny the Lord. There are people in this world today who would take the life of a Christian because he believes in Jesus Christ. They would just, with no compunction of conscientiousness at all, they would, even without a moment of doubt, they would behead you, taking your life, because you believe in Jesus and would not renounce your faith. I pray that moment never comes for you. I pray that you and I will always be able to have a freedom to live in service to God without molestation, without facing that decision of deny the Lord or die right here, right now. But for a moment, contemplate. If circumstances were to bring you to that moment and you had to make the decision, what would you do? The Lord taught these people in Smyrna, some of you are going to prison. Some of you are going to be persecuted. You're going to be tortured. Some of you are going to go through a heavy trial and a time of tribulation. Set your mind that you will be faithful unto death. And here's my promise to you, he said, I will give you a crown of life. They might take your physical life, but they cannot take your spiritual life, and they cannot take you away from me. Be faithful unto death. When Jesus made that statement, and the Bible, may I say, is replete with teaching about the importance of obedience to God and faithfulness to God's will. Let me remind you, God would not require that if you were not capable of doing it. That's why I said it's a choice. It's a decision. But there is a story recorded in the book of Mark in chapter 14 that illustrates something that leads us to a clearer understanding of what faithfulness is. This would have been right before Jesus would have been taken, would have gone to Jerusalem to be taken, tried, and crucified. He was in Bethany. Bethany is out from Jerusalem about 2 miles on the eastern side, just over the Mount of Olives. And the Bible says that being in Bethany in the house of Simon the leper, he sat at meat. There came a woman having an alabaster box of ointment, having that alabaster box of ointment of spikenard very precious, meaning it was really valuable. And she broke the box and poured it on his head. And there were some that had indignation within themselves and said, "Why was this waste of the ointment made? For it might have been sold for more than 300 pence. That'd be like a year's wages to them. And had been given to the poor." And they murmured against her. They're over there whispering, you see, "Why did she do that? Why was that not saved?" And Jesus said to them, "Let her alone. Why trouble you her? She hath wrought a good work on me. For you have the poor with you always, and whensoever you will, you may do them good, but me you have not always. She hath done what she could. She is come aforehand to anoint my body to the burying." Well, now that reminds me, after Jesus was crucified and he was buried in the tomb, do you remember that on Sunday morning the women came to the tomb with spices and all of the things with which to anoint the body of Jesus when they found the tomb empty, but they were there to anoint his body? Well, Jesus said, "This woman has just done ahead of time what will be done later by others. She has come ahead of time and has done this unto me." In reality, what is happening in that moment is he honored her because she honored him. And Jesus, in that particular situation, said, "Let her alone. She's done what she could." And it occurs to me, that's faithfulness. She did what she could. Remember back at the beginning of our study, I was talking about maybe having a room of 100 Christians in it at different levels of physical capabilities and knowledge and understanding and talents and so on. You see, we can't all do the same things, but we can do what we can. That's faithfulness. And we understand and we recognize that when we're 20 years old, we can do things that we will not be able to do when we're 65, 75 years old. We begin to slow down and our physical capabilities change. And I know from personal observation and working with people in the church, every Sunday when the church assembles to worship and to study God's Word, there are people there that are there because they struggled and made the effort that was necessary to be there. They did what they could. You know, God doesn't require a lot of you. He doesn't require you to be wealthy. He doesn't require you to be brilliant, and I'm thankful for that. And He doesn't require that you be eloquent. But he does require that you be faithful, which means do what you can. There may be things you cannot do for God. That's all right. But you do what you can. That's faithfulness. Somebody else may be able to do something you can't do. That's all right. Let them do what they can. You do what you can. And do it the best you can, as often as you can. That's what faithfulness is. And God Almighty, I repeat, does not require a lot of you, but He does require faithfulness because you can be faithful. And so, don't sell yourself short. Use the talents. Use the abilities. Use the opportunities that you have and do what you can in service to God. But then don't beat yourself up because you can't do what you'd like to do or what you once did. Just keep doing what you can, the best you can, as often as you can. And that's enough with God. Faithfulness. Review it. In my mind, I'm hearing Jesus saying, Father, I finished your work. He's the prime example of faithfulness. And I'm hearing him as he wrote to the church in Smyrna saying, you be faithful unto death. I'll give you a crown of life. And then I'm hearing him say to those who were murmuring about that woman pouring that very valuable ointment on him. And he said, leave her alone. She's done what she could. Be faithful unto God. Thank you so much for joining me in our study today. I'm David Sain, bidding you a very pleasant good day.
1: 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This program has been brought to you by the Churches of Christ. 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
0: It's 71 degrees.
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3: I've known many preachers in my life, and some of them have had a hard time with their self-confidence because they are always judging themselves based upon their numbers of baptisms. And that's the wrong way to judge a preacher. The correct way to judge a preacher is as you judge a sower of seed. The sower's responsibility is to sow. He's not always responsible for harvesting. He's not always responsible for watering. Paul points out that Paul was the one who would sow and Apollos would come later and water, but God would give the increase. Preachers, remember that you will be judged primarily based upon whether or not you have sown the seed of the Word of God.
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4: And now it's time for the Everlasting Gospel. Welcome to the Everlasting Gospel today. My name is Gary McDade. I'm the host for the program, and I appreciate you being a part of the listening and viewing audience. This program is brought to you by the Browns Ferry Road Church of Christ in Chattanooga. And I want you to know that who brings you the program, but also want you to know that because we'd like to have you come visit with us at your earliest convenience. We're located at the intersection of I-24 and Browns Ferry Road as you approach Chattanooga from the west. So come be with us as soon as you can. Our study today is going to involve a concept of God's demands for those who would be his people. In the Old and New Testament, we find in Leviticus chapter 11, verse 44, and 1 Peter chapter 1, verse 16, "Be ye holy, for I am holy." And in our study, we will examine, in the time we have, seven characteristics of holy people. We're going to do that from a single passage of Scripture that will be 1 Peter chapter 1, and we'll be looking at verses 13 through 25. Well, this is a little unusual for me. I usually have you running all over the Bible, chasing verses of Scripture with me. But today, we're just stay right here in 1 Peter chapter 1, verses 13 to 25. And from these verses, we will draw out seven characteristics of holy people. Peter is the writer of these two books, of 1 and 2 Peter. You'll remember, of course, in the life of Peter, how that he was a fisherman along with his brother and companions, and Jesus called him from fishing nets to follow him, and I'll make you fishers of men. Peter is a prominent character in our New Testament and in the personal ministry of Christ. In fact, there are 12 chapters of the Bible where Peter is one of the main characters, and that would be the book of Acts, chapters 1 to 12. Peter is an admirable character because so many times he reflects attitudes that we often manifest. And so you'll find in the writings of the gospel accounts how that Peter will be the one that's sort of out front a lot of times. We can benefit from that as we learn from mistakes that he makes, as well as from admirable things that he does and emphasizes, such as when Jesus said, "Whom do men say that I, the Son of Man, am?" It is Peter that stepped forward and said, "Thou art the Christ, the Son of the living God," Matthew 16, 16. You remember about, of course, the denial of Peter, where he denies Christ. And remember the cock crowing, and Peter goes out and weeps bitterly. And then you'll remember that Peter is the one selected for his lesson to be the first recorded gospel sermon in Acts 2. And not only that, the first message recorded to the Jewish people later in the book of Acts in chapter 10, guess what? The first recorded lesson to the Gentile people. Peter's a key figure in our New Testament. And as he writes these books, he has something to say about being holy people. And he's going to bring forward seven characteristics, starting with the first one in verse 13 and 14. Holy people are obedient. We want to study about what it is to be holy, because so many times when people just think generally about the subject of being holy, they want to say, well, that's something that we're incapable of performing, being holy. No, this is something that people are to do and be in order to be followers of Christ. We can't be followers of Christ without being holy people. And he's going to tell us seven of those characteristics. So the first one, holy people are obedient people. This is 1 Peter 1. We'll read verse 13 and into verse 14, where we notice that point being made by the Apostle Peter. 1 Peter 1, verse 13, Peter writes, "Wherefore, gird up the loins of your mind, be sober, and hope to the end for the grace that is to be brought unto you at the revelation of Jesus Christ as obedient children." So it's vivid imagery that Peter uses here. You think about girding up your loins. You see that a lot of times in the Bible. Before a warrior is anticipating a fight, he will gird on his armor. Strap yourself down and get ready for the fracas, the battle. Well, here, gird up the loins of your mind. Isn't that where all of the activities of life, that's where they proceed from? It's from the recesses of our minds. We need to strengthen ourselves mentally for the task that is before us. And we are to be sober and hope to the end for the grace that is to be brought unto you at the revelation of Jesus Christ. Notice, this is a picture of a person who's in this battle for the long haul. He is wanting to be tight in his thinking, prepared and ready to have his mind sober so that he can hope to the end till Christ is finally revealed from heaven when every eye will see him, Revelation 1:3, as obedient children. It is a great blessing for parents to have children that are obedient. Sometimes children are not naturally obedient, and you have to do a lot of correcting and disciplining for them, sometimes even corporal punishment. You read about those things in the book of Ephesians chapter 6. Obedient children, that's the way we are to be. That shows respect, that shows discipline, that shows also character in children who are obedient to their children, to their parents. It shows dependence upon them. Truly, we are that way with our God. We're dependent upon him. We want to be subject to him. We want to be respectful to him. And so Peter begins by giving us these characteristics of holiness and holy people. One of them is obedience. 1 Peter 1, 13 to 14. The next characteristic follows on the heels of that from verse 14, the second part of that through verse 16. And that is the quality or characteristic of being different. We are to be different from others. Here he goes on to say, not fashioning yourselves according to the former lusts in your ignorance, but as he which hath called you is holy, so be ye holy in all manner of conversation. King James Version word for manner of life. Verse 16, because it is written, be ye holy, for I am holy. Seven characteristics of holy people. They are obedient, number one. Number two, they are also different. Sometimes children don't like to be different. I think it's just a normal attitude not to want to conform, do anything other than conform. You don't really want to be different. Sometimes kids will break out of that box and start dressing and talking and acting strangely to express their own personality. Well, we are to be different in a good sense. We are to be different in that we are not fashioning ourselves according to the former lusts. It's a good thing when people say, you know, I noticed you never lie, you never curse, you never cheat or steal. I noticed that about you. We are to be different, not fashioning ourselves according to the former lusts in our ignorance, ignorant of the things of God, but rather as the one who has called us is holy, even so we are to be holy. You know, there are those passages of scripture in the Old and New Testaments that tell us of the triune holiness of God, where angelic beings about the throne, known as seraphim, are declaring constantly, holy, holy, holy, Lord God Almighty, who was and is to come. You read about that in Isaiah 6 and Revelation 4. God is holy, and there are beings dedicated to being around his throne eternally, declaring his holiness. And we have no reason to think that will ever stop. But these beings will continue to declare the holiness of God. Here they are impressed with God and his holy nature. And if we're going to be children of God, if we're going to be his followers, we are to be holy people. That's one reason we wanted to devote a few minutes today to looking at seven characteristics of holy people. We've already seen thus far in our study that holy people are obedient. Holy people are different. Next, in verse 17, we learn that holy people are humble. That's one of the characteristics manifested by holy people. Let's read the verse. And if ye call on the Father, who without respect of persons judgeth according to every man's work, pass the time of your sojourning here in fear. I think that points to a characteristic of holy people being a humble people. Because if we're going to call on the Father, who without respect of persons judges according to every man's work, we need to pass the time of our sojourning here in fear. Because our God is without respect of persons, judging every man's work. That should be something that is connected with the time of our sojourning here. You know, we're just passing through this life. It seems like how rapidly we're passing through this life from birth to death. That's why in the cemetery, you'll see a person's grave and you'll see the date of that person's birth, the date of that person's death, and they're separated by a dash because you just dash from birth to death. Seems like it is such a short period of time that we get to live here. The days of our years are 70 years and 10, and if by reason of strength they be 80 years, yet is there strength, labor, and sorrow, for we are soon cut off, and it flies away. That's in Psalm 90 and verse 10. And James talks about it in James 2, you'll remember, as our life being like a vapor that appears for a little time and soon passes. Also, I guess this comes from doing so many funerals. You remember these verses in Job 14. Our days are like a weaver's shuttle, moving really rapidly to blend all of those thread together to make a pattern and to form a cloth. The speed of the weaver's shuttle is rapid. That's the way of our life. Pass the time of your sojourning here in fear. We need to be humble people. And one of the characteristics of holy people is that they are humble. Notice also within this passage of scripture here in verse 17, every man's work. You know, we need to be busy about the Lord's work. Now, we really ought to resent the doctrine that is so prevalent among religious people that it's destroying them internally, that there's nothing for you to do. Salvation is all of grace, and God has done everything for you. The proper response to grace is in faith doing what God says to do in his word. That is how faith comes, by hearing, and hearing by the word of God. Romans 10, 17, and the word of God tells us we need to be working. We're not talking about works of human merit here, designing a way to build a tower to heaven, as in the book of Genesis. No. What we need to be doing is studying the Bible and finding out the work of God. This is the work of God, that ye believe on him whom he hath sent. John 6 and verse 29. Belief itself being a work. You're really being led astray and mistreated if you're listening to religious teachers that tell you there's no work for you to do. I've heard them put it this way. There's nothing for you to do. Jesus did everything on the cross. No, what Jesus did on the cross provided you an avenue of salvation through which you can demonstrate yourself to be a workman that needs not to be ashamed. 2 Timothy 2:15, Ephesians 2, verse 8, all the way through verse 10. We will give account of the deeds done in this body. And so we want to present our work unto God in a way that will be acceptable. Our works do follow us. Revelation 14, verse 13. We've had discussions recently with people at dinner and with people at work where they're reading their Bible and they're saying, wait a minute, this is not what I've been taught. Book of James, for example, that tells you about the works that we're to be doing. Not of works, lest any man should boast. Ephesians, compared with James 2, that our work involves showing our faith. You see then how that by works a man is justified and not by faith only, James 2:24. Wait, I have never been taught that. That's not what we've been taught. You don't need to be content believing and hearing something that the Bible doesn't teach. And here the person that is a holy person, 1 Peter 1 verse 17, is a person whose work is something he's presenting to God while he's sojourning here in this life. That work is a harmonization of what we have with God's will and our obedience to God. It's done in fear or respect of God. So there then are three characteristics of holy people. They are obedient, they are different, and they are humble. Humble enough to be working for God. But also, and as we're seeing, they're knowledgeable people. Verse 18 to verse 21. Let's read that. 1 Peter 1, 18 to 21, where we find that holy people are knowledgeable people. The apostle wrote, "For as much as you know that you were not redeemed with corruptible things, as silver and gold, from your vain conversation received by tradition from your fathers, but with the precious blood of Christ, as of a lamb without blemish and without spot, who verily was foreordained before the foundation of the world, but was manifest in these last times for you, who by him do believe in God." By Christ, we believe in God. We are knowledgeable because faith comes by hearing and hearing by the word of God. Romans 10, 17 again. So here we find we weren't redeemed with corruptible things like silver and gold, but we were redeemed with the precious blood of Christ as of a lamb that's without blemish and without spot. He was foreordained before the foundation of the world, but he was manifested in these last times for you who do believe in God. We believe in God, and that belief comes from a knowledge of the Word of God. Belief doesn't come through inheritance. Belief doesn't come through intuition. Belief comes through knowledge. The Bible tells us that it is by faith that it might be by grace in the book of Romans. And we learn that faith comes by hearing the Word of God, and we see that is how we have assurance and conviction in Hebrews 11 verse 1, and that without faith it is impossible to please him. For he that cometh to God must believe that he is, and that he is a rewarder of those that diligently seek him. Hebrews 11, 6. So holy people are knowledgeable people. Have you noticed in our study that we're developing a concept of what holiness is as we look at these characteristics of holy people? Remember, we began with the direct statement, "Be holy because I'm holy," comparing Leviticus 11:44 with 1 Peter 1:16, the text for our study today. And we're seeing what surrounds that holiness, what identifies and defines that holiness. And we're noticing along several fronts that holy people are obedient, holy people are different, holy people are humble, and now holy people are knowledgeable. In fact, before we leave this particular book or these writings of Peter, we're going to find that one of the last things Peter ever pens is in 2 Peter 3:18, where he says, "But grow in grace and in the knowledge of our Lord and Savior, Jesus Christ." A continual growth of knowledge should characterize holy people. It should certainly characterize Christian people. As Peter will begin his next book, he will say, "Add to your faith knowledge." That will be in the very first chapter of the next book. So holy people are knowledgeable people. We read and we study the Bible so that we can be holy people. Be ye holy. We should never apologize for being holy people because holy people are knowledgeable people. Also in the next place in verse 21, holy people are faithful people. Let's read 1 Peter chapter 1, verse 21, the second part of this verse. We'll read it all. "Who by him do believe in God that raised up from the dead, raised him up from the dead and gave him glory, that your faith and hope might be in God." So when Peter says be holy, He's including the idea of being faithful to that. Notice, who by him do believe in God that raised him up from the dead and gave him glory, that your faith and hope might be in God. Because of what Christ did for us in dying on the cross, and because of what God did for us in raising him from the dead, declaring him to be the Son of God with power, Romans 1:5, our faith and hope might be in God. Hope is earnest expectation of those things that we believe, and by it we are saved, Romans 8 and verse 24. By faith and hope, we are able to be holy people. So holy people are faithful people. Well, let's just break that down a little bit. We're looking at all these characteristics of being holy people. We're seeing that God expects that of his people, his followers, his children, his family, the church, for us to be holy people. We're noting several characteristics of that, and now we're emphasizing faithful people. Are you faithful to God? How is that faithfulness demonstrated? We've already seen that it's going to involve action from the previous concept of our working. Holy people are working people, believing people, and faithful people. Also, you'll notice here, holy people being faithful. Are you faithful? Are you faithful in prayer to God? We are to pray without ceasing, 1 Thessalonians 5:17 tells us. Jesus taught his disciples to pray in Matthew chapter 6 in the Great Sermon on the Mount. Jesus also instructed his people to be working and active, remaining in the straight and narrow way, urging us to be his workmanship. Are you faithful in prayer to God? Do you know how to pray to God through Jesus Christ, our only mediator? 1 Timothy chapter 2, verse 5. Are you faithful in your reading and studying of the Bible? We are to give diligence to present ourselves acceptable unto God, or the King James Bible says study. Do you read the Bible, 1 Timothy 4, verse 12 and 13? Do you study the Bible, 2 Timothy 2:15? Are you faithful in your attendance in worship? Hebrews 10:25 tells us, not forsaking the assembling of yourselves together as the manner of some is, but exhorting one another, and so much the more as you see the day approaching. Can it be said of you that you are faithful? Holy people are faithful unto God, as you're seeing in this passage of scripture, that your faith and hope might be in God. James 2:26 says that if you don't have a faith that can be manifested, it is a dead faith that will not save. What a tragedy to know Christ, to say one believes in Christ and yet not be doing the things that manifest that faithfulness. Holy people are faithful. Are you faithful in regard to your family obligations and responsibilities? As younger people, do you obey your parents? As husband and wives, do you truly love each other as the Bible teaches we should in Ephesians 5, starting with verse 21 to 34? Have you read those passages together? Ephesians 5, 21 to 34. You know, the wonderful thing about this, anybody under the sound of my voice can take his and her Bible and say, you know, honey, what we need to do is love each other more. And I want to read what Ephesians 5, 21 to 34 says. We may be able to find a way to deepen our love and our relationship together as husband and wife. Let's read those verses together and see what they say and see if we can love as we truly should as husbands and wives. Do you know that would be faithfulness to each other? Are you faithful? That's one of the characteristics of holy people. Next on our list, we have here in 1 Peter chapter 1, we have faithful people are hopeful. Well, we've seen that already, but let's revisit it here in verse 21, that your faith and hope might be in God. I stated earlier that we're saved by hope. That's what Paul says in Romans 8, 24. For you are saved by hope. We are to be hopeful people. Hope is earnest expectation. We should be in hope of eternal life, which God that cannot lie promised before the world began. I think you'll find that in Titus chapter 1 in verse 2. So holy people are hopeful people. And then finally on our list of seven, hopeful people are purified people. What do you mean purified? To get the definition, again, we go to the text and we read verse 22 to the end of the chapter, completing our examination of verses 13 to 24 and seven characteristics of holy people is found in this chapter of the Bible. Holy people are a purified people. Let's see what Peter had in mind by the inspiration of God when he said that. Verse 22 of 1 Peter 1. Seeing ye have purified your souls in obeying the truth through the Spirit unto unfeigned or genuine love of the brethren, see that ye love one another with a pure heart fervently, being born again, not of corruptible seed, but of incorruptible, by the word of God, which liveth and abideth forever. For all flesh is as grass, and all the glory of man as the flower of grass. The grass withereth, and the flower thereof falleth away. But the word of the Lord endureth forever. And this is the word which by the gospel is preached unto you. Oh, we've got a clear-cut definition of what it is to be a purified people. And that goes to being a holy people by looking at verse 22 to 25. There are responsibilities placed upon us in being a pure people, being purified, seeing you have purified your souls. How do we purify our souls? In obeying the truth. You know, Peter knew about that because on the first Pentecost after the resurrection in Acts 2, he tells that multitude to whom he'd been preaching, as they cry out, "Men and brethren, what shall we do?" He tells them how to purify their souls. He told them that they should repent and be baptized for remission of their sins. Notice that he said, every one of you need to do this. He told them exactly what to do to be purified. Peter was the first human being whose utterance of that fell on human ears and resulted in people's souls being purified. And these people, having crucified the Christ, he told them, "Men and brethren, let all the house of Israel know assuredly that God hath made that same Jesus whom you have crucified, both Lord and Christ." When they heard this, they were pricked in their hearts and said unto Peter and to the rest of the apostles, "Men and brethren, what shall we do?" Peter said unto them, "Repent and be baptized, every one of you, in the name of Jesus Christ, for the remission of sins, and you shall receive the gift of the Holy Ghost." Peter instructed these people to listen and to see and to hear and obey his word. Purify your souls. Jesus gave the sacrifice. What do we do? What shall we do? Repent and be baptized. That's how you purify your souls in obeying the truth. You simply do what the Bible says to do in that connection, as they did. And 3,000 of them were added to the church that same day. And the church began as a reality among men. Acts 2 and verse 47. Purify, seeing you have purified your hearts and obeying the truth of the Spirit to unfeigned or genuine love of the brethren. See that you love one another with a pure heart fervently, being born again, not of corruptible seed, but of incorruptible, by the word of God. It is by the word of God that we're born again. Notice it's not a feeling, but rather it is a fact. It is scripture that demonstrates one's faith when obeyed. That's how we purify our souls. The concept of being born again is first mentioned by Peter in John 3, rather by Jesus in John 3, 3 through 5, when he tells Nicodemus, "You must be born again." And there he gives two elements, born of water and of the Spirit. That's what it takes to be born again. Peter employed those two elements in his response to the question, "What shall we do to be saved? What must we do?" When he told them to repent and be baptized, you have the word that he gave and the action to be done. Baptism in the name of the Father, Son, and Holy Spirit, Matthew 28, for the remission of one's sins, Acts 2 and 38. That's what's involved in being born again. Some religions want you to be dry cleaned, belief only. But the new birth, being born again, of which Jesus and Peter speak, involves both hearing the word of God and obeying it. Water. Water is involved. Purifying your souls in obedience to the gospel of Jesus Christ. Being born again by this seed, the word of God. Today we've had the opportunity to see that, to know how to become holy people. And I'll quickly review with you these seven characteristics of holy people. They involve obedience, being different, being humble, being knowledgeable, being faithful, being hopeful, and being purified by obeying the gospel. I hope you've been edified by our study today. Thank you so much for participating in it. And let me encourage you to return and be with us the next time we're here on the Everlasting Gospel. Thank you for being with us today.
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6: Abraham Lincoln once said, "A house divided against itself cannot stand." Inspiring, right? Well, too bad he stole those words from Jesus, which we find in Mark 3, verse 25. This verse says, "And if a house is divided against itself, that house cannot stand." It is our job as Christians to ensure the continuity of the house of the Lord, along with the convictions, ideas, and founding principles put forth in His inspired Word. In Ephesians 4, verse 4, Paul writes, "There is one body and one spirit, just as you were called in one hope of your calling." Paul doesn't say two bodies or three spirits or multiple hopes. He says one body, one spirit, and one hope. We must be like-minded as one, lest we sacrifice the sanctity of unity. But read the latter part of the verse once again. "Just as you were called in one hope of your calling." What is our shared hope as Christians? Eternal life. He united all Christians in one body and one spirit under one unifying theme, the hope of eternal life. It is our responsibility as Christians to sustain that one hope through one body and one spirit. After all, a house united will prosper, but a house divided will falter.
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8: Welcome to Fundamentals of Christianity with Gary Colley, based on the book by R.L. Colley. Gary Colley is a father to Glenn Colley and grandfather to Caleb Colley, all of whom appear regularly on the Gospel Broadcasting Network. And now, Gary Colley.
9: Thank you, and a very pleasant greeting, ladies and gentlemen. I am Gary Colley, evangelist of the Church of Christ, and it's such a pleasure for me to be able to greet you with the gospel of Christ. It is always a pleasure for us to study the Bible, and we are commanded to study to show ourselves approved unto God, workmen that need not to be ashamed, rightly dividing the word of truth, 2 Timothy 2:15. We're commanded to grow in the grace and the knowledge of our Lord and Savior Jesus Christ, to whom be glory both now and forever. Amen. 2 Peter 3:18. So we're delighted that you're listening. We're hopeful that you make the listening to the program a regular habit and that you will be with us for each and every Bible class of Fundamentals of Christianity. It's so important to have the fundamentals. It is a terrible shame that so many have been led astray because they simply did not have the fundamentals of Christianity in mind. So we need to study, my friends, in order to understand and do those things which God would have us to do. Our study today centers around the witness of the Spirit. In Romans 8, 1 and 2, he said, "There is therefore now no condemnation to them which are in Christ Jesus, who," he describes them, "walk not after the flesh, but after the Spirit. For the law of the Spirit of life in Christ Jesus hath made me free from the law of sin and death." In verse 9, he said, "But you're not in the flesh, but in the Spirit, if so be that the Spirit of God dwelleth in you. But if any man hath not the Spirit of Christ, he is none of his. If Christ is in you, the body is dead because of sin, but the Spirit is life because of righteousness." Now, not to live in the flesh means not to be devoted to worldliness. To live in the Spirit means to be devoted to the Spirit's teaching. And so as we talk about these things, we realize from Romans 1, 8, or 8, 1 and 2, the description of what he is going to say in the rest of the chapter. "There is therefore now no sentence of death to them that are in Christ." Romans 6, 3 and 4 says, "Are ye ignorant, brethren, that as many of you as have been baptized into Christ have been baptized into his death? We were buried, therefore, by baptism into death, that like as Christ was raised through the glory of the Father, so also we should be raised to walk in newness of life." The newness of life, of course, is not devoted to the flesh. It's not devoted to worldliness, not to a worldly life. 1 John 2, verse 15 through 17 says, "Love not the world, neither the things that are in the world. For all that is in the world, the lust of the flesh, the lust of the eyes, and the pride of life are not of the Father, but they are of the world. And the world passeth away, and the lust thereof. But he that doeth the will of God shall abide forever." Now in Romans 8, verse 12, he says, "So then, brethren, we're debtors, not to the flesh to live after the flesh. For if ye live after the flesh, ye shall die. But if ye through the Spirit do mortify the deeds of the body, ye shall live. For as many as are guided by the Spirit, these are the sons of God. And ye receive not the spirit of bondage,

The proposition then is, I am a child of God. How can I prove that? Well, it's not by feeling. No, no, my friends, it is by obedience. And when we realize what the Spirit teaches, and our spirit says, I have done those things, then the Spirit bears witness with our spirit that we are the children of God. It cannot be shaken because it is truth. And we know what the Spirit teaches as well as what we have done. Now note, if you will, in this passage that he does not say the Spirit bears witness to our spirit, but with our spirit. Therefore, there is not just one witness, there are two. A witness is one who bears testimony. A witness is one who bears testimony or gives evidence to that which is right. Now, the Holy Spirit testifies, and so does our spirit. For he says, the Spirit beareth witness with our spirit that we are the children of God. You know, evidence of pardon depends really on two reliable witnesses here then, doesn't it? And we must understand that forgiveness takes place in the mind of God. So 1 Corinthians 2, 9 through 13 says, I have not seen nor ear heard, neither hath entered into the heart of man, the things which God prepared for them that love him. But God hath revealed them unto us by his Spirit. For the Spirit searcheth all things, yea, the deep things of God. For what man knoweth the things of a man, save the spirit of man that is in him? And even so the things of God knoweth no man, save the Spirit of God. Now we have not received, Paul said, the spirit of the world, but we have received the Spirit which is of God, that we might know the things freely given us of God, which things we speak, not in words which man's wisdom teacheth, but which the Holy Spirit teacheth, comparing spiritual things with spiritual. In James 1:18, it is said, of his own will begat he us by the word of truth. And he said that we might be a first fruits of his creatures. So of his own will he begat us. He placed the seed of the gospel in our hearts. It germinated and brought forth obedience unto the Master. In James 4 and verse 8, he says, draw nigh unto God, and he will draw nigh unto you. We draw nigh unto God as Christians through prayer and through repentance and through obedience. Draw nigh unto God, he will draw nigh unto you. Cleanse your hands, ye sinners, and purify your hearts, ye double-minded. So he does not want us to be evil in our thoughts or in our ways. But the Spirit bears witness with our spirit that we are the children of God. In 1 John 4, 6, he said, the apostles, we are of God, and he knoweth that God heareth us, and that he that is not of God heareth us not. Hereby know we the spirit of truth and the spirit of error. All right, if the apostles, by the guidance of the Holy Spirit, spoke it, it is the spirit of truth. And if they did not, then it is the spirit of error. If we hear the apostles, we're going to know what is right. In verse 13 of that same 1 John 4, he said, hereby we know that we dwell in him, and he in us, because he has given us of his Spirit. Now the Spirit beareth witness with our spirit. There's no disagreement then on that, is there? There's no controversy on it. There's no confusion about it. There's no contradiction about it. The Holy Spirit has brought us the Scriptures, and when we study to show ourselves approved unto God, and we have done what the Spirit teaches, then we know the Spirit beareth witness with our spirit. We both give evidence that we are the children of God. Well, how many spirits are to testify that we're children of God here? Well, let me answer with two. Indeed, that's what it says. There are two that bear witness for one's happiness here, then, and eternally. We must have harmony and agreement and union with the Holy Spirit's teaching. When the Holy Spirit says we must believe the gospel, and my spirit says I have believed the gospel, when the Holy Spirit says we must believe the gospel, repent of our sins, confess the name of Christ, and be buried with our Lord in the waters of baptism, if my spirit says I have done that, then my spirit and the Holy Spirit are in agreement. The Spirit bears witness with our spirit that we are the child of God. I want to affirm to you today, my friends, that the influence of the Spirit in sanctification, conviction, and conversion is all through the Word of God. The Holy Spirit

0: does not operate in a direct, immediate manner. But the Holy Spirit works through His instrument, which is the Word of God, the medium through which the Holy Spirit operates. Psalms 19 and verse 7 says, "The Word of God is perfect, converting the soul." In Romans 1:16, Paul said, "I'm not ashamed of the gospel of Christ, for it is the power of God unto salvation, unto everyone that believeth, to the Jew first and also unto the Greek. For therein is revealed the righteousness of God from faith unto faith, as it is written, the just shall live by faith." In Matthew 4:4, Jesus said to Satan, "Man shall not live by bread alone, but by every word that proceedeth out of the mouth of God." In John 17:17, He said, "Sanctify them through thy truth, thy word is truth." And in John 8:32, He said, "Ye shall know the truth, and the truth shall make you free." Well, the views, the feelings, the disposition, the attitude that the apostles had to be the apostles' guidance by the Holy Spirit. Whose mind did the apostles have? In 1 Corinthians 2:16, He said, "Who hath known the mind of the Lord, that he may instruct him? But we, the apostles, have the mind of Christ." In other words, we have the views, the feelings, and the plans of the Lord, and we are revealing them unto the world. Well, with what do we serve our God? Romans 1:9 says, "For God is my witness, whom I serve in my spirit in the gospel of His Son, that without ceasing I make mention of you always in my prayers." We serve God in our spirit, in the gospel. In other words, the gospel and our spirit combined each other to serve and to be in the Word of God. Well, if the direct, immediate, mysterious ways of the Spirit are to be followed, then who can tell whether or not one is guided by the Spirit or not? You know, it is strange that so many people who claim to be guided by the Spirit contradict each other. They do not speak the same thing. Do you know why? Because it's not the Spirit that's guiding them. They are trying to go by their feelings, by their opinions, by their thoughts, and not by the Word of God. The way the Holy Spirit testifies is very simple. He bears witness to us, but how does He do that? He's an honest, capable, intelligent witness, but it's through His covenant or through His Word. In Hebrews 10, verse 14 through 18, He said, "For by one offering He hath perfected forever them that are sanctified. Wherefore the Holy Spirit also is a witness unto us." Not in us, did He say, but unto us, by the Scriptures, of course. "For after that He hath said before, this is the covenant that I will make with them after those days, saith the Lord. I will put my law in their hearts, and in their minds will I write them." We are not to be holy in heart and life only, but their sins and their iniquities will I remember no more forever. Isn't that a wonderful thought? Full and absolute free forgiveness. And that, my friends, He will not remember even unto the any future time. Well, here the Holy Spirit then testifies or witnesses to us through the Lord's covenant or through the Lord's Word. That's simple, isn't it? How does the Holy Spirit testify? In Jeremiah 31, verse 31 through 34, He testifies through the will of God. In other words, the revealed Word of God. God's will is that He is our God. We are His people. How did we know that? By the Spirit's teaching, by the Spirit's revelation. What do many chapters of Jeremiah begin with? Well, let's notice a few of those. Jeremiah 1:4, "Now the word of the Lord came unto me, saying," there's the Holy Spirit speaking by the Word of God. Then again in Jeremiah 31:1, He said, "At that time, saith Jehovah, I will be the God of all families of Israel, and they shall be my people." In verse 10, He says, "Hear the word of Jehovah." Well, when we understand these things, then the word came to Jeremiah, and Jehovah saith, and in Nehemiah 9, verse 20, He said, "Thou gavest also thy good spirit to instruct them, and withheldest not thy manna from their mouth, and gavest unto them water for their thirst." And then verse 30, He said, "Yet many years didst thou bear with them, and testifiest against them by thy spirit through thy prophets. Yet would they not give ear, therefore gavest them into the hands of the peoples of the land." Well, here we learn how the Holy Spirit testifies through Jeremiah. It's through the words which He spoke. And these phrases are found 432 times in the book of Jeremiah alone. And my friends, it is simple to see, if unless we are prejudiced in the matter, that the Holy Spirit testifies, bears witness, gives record through the word which he spoke. Well, why call the quotations the saying of the Holy Spirit? Well, because, as he said in 2 Samuel 23:2, the Spirit spake by me. The Spirit put the word in his tongue, and they were the servants of the Lord, the prophets. The prophets in the Old Testament, the prophets and the apostles in the New Testament spake the word of the Lord. How many times in the second and third chapters of Revelation say, hear what the Spirit saith to the churches? Well, there's seven times, because there's seven letters that are written to the churches, and each and every time at the close of those letters, he said, if a man hath ears, let him hear what the Spirit saith to the churches. Now, I thought these were written words. Well, they are. They are in the New Testament, and yet they are the Spirit's words. Let all hear what the Spirit saith unto the churches. Well, this is the way the Spirit testifies then, isn't it? It's through God's holy word revealed. What is the message of the Spirit to us? In other words, how do we become and remain children of God? The Spirit is to tell us. What did Christ commit unto the apostles? 2 Corinthians 5:19-20. He said, to wit, that God was in Christ reconciling the world unto himself, not imputing their trespasses unto them, but he hath committed unto us the word of reconciliation. Now we are the ambassadors. What is that? That means we are the authorized representatives of the King. We are the ambassadors of Christ, as though God did beseech you by us, we pray you in Christ's stead. Be ye reconciled to God. In other words, make peace with God. That's what it means to be reconciled. So he is saying here, we have been committed unto, or we've had committed unto us, the word of reconciliation by which you can be reconciled unto God, by which you can make peace with God. So, this is what Christ committed unto the apostles. We go back to Romans 8:1-2, where he said, the law of the Spirit of life in Christ Jesus hath made me free from the law of sin and death. Well, whose spokesmen were the apostles? In John 17:8, he said, for I have given unto them, Jesus praying, I have given unto them the words which thou gavest me, and they received them, and had known of assurance that I came forth from thee, and they believed that thou didst send me. In verse 14, he said, I have given unto them thy word. And the world hated them, because they're not of the world, even as I am not of the world. So the spokesmen of God are the apostles. The word that he brought caused the world to hate them, because he taught the will of the Lord. But my friends, we can walk in those ways and not in the ways of the world when we submit ourselves to the Word of God. Well, how was the Word given to the apostles? How was it revealed to them? In 1 Peter 1:10-12, he said, of which salvation, or the value of this salvation, the prophets have inquired and searched diligently, who prophesied of the grace that should come unto you, searching what or what manner of time the Spirit spake of, and they did signify when it testified beforehand of the suffering of Christ and the glory that should be following, unto whom it was revealed that not unto themselves, but unto us, that did minister the things which are now reported unto you by them, the apostles, that have preached the gospel unto you with the Holy Spirit sent down from heaven, which things angels desire to look into. Take your Bible and look at it, my friends. Angels and worthy men of the past have desired to know the things that you now know when you study the Word of God. Well, the Word is given to the apostles by the Holy Spirit come down from heaven, is what they say. The text says here in 1 Peter 1:10-12. Well, when were the apostles to begin to preach the new covenant? In Luke 24:48-49, we find him saying, thus it is written, and thus it behooved Christ to suffer and to rise from the dead the third day, and that repentance and remission of sins should be preached in his name in all nations, watch this now, beginning in Jerusalem. Well, here is where it was to begin. And he said, you're my witnesses of these things. But you tarry in the city of Jerusalem until you be endued with power from on high. When were they to receive this? After the crucifixion, after the burial, after the ascension of Christ. He had to suffer and die first and take that blood back to heaven before he could send the Holy Spirit to the apostles who would guide us into the truth of the gospel. Well, into what will the Spirit guide them? In John 14:26, he says, "But the Comforter, which is the Holy Spirit, whom the Father will send in my name, he shall teach you all things and bring all things to your remembrance, whatsoever I have said unto you." Well, into what would the Spirit guide them? All the teachings of Christ. In John 16:13, he said, "Howbeit, when he, the Spirit of truth, is come, he will guide you into all truth. He shall not speak of himself, but whatsoever things he shall hear, these shall he speak, and he shall show you things to come. Howbeit, when the Spirit of truth is come, he shall glorify me," Jesus said, "for he shall receive of mine and show it unto you." So the Spirit would guide the apostles into all truth, bring to their remembrance all things that Jesus had said. Too important, my friends, to depend on human memory, wasn't it? So the Holy Spirit is going to be their comforter, their paraclete. He's going to be the one that will take care of them and guide them as the Lord has guided them before, and only in those things which the Lord has spoken. Well, when did the apostles begin preaching? Well, when they received the Holy Spirit, wasn't it? In Acts 2:1-4, he said, "When the day of Pentecost was fully come, they," the apostles, "were all with one accord in one place. And suddenly there came from heaven the sound as of a rushing mighty wind, and it filled all the house wherein they," the apostles, "were sitting. Cloven tongues like as of fire set upon each of them," the apostles. "And they," the apostles, "were all filled with the Holy Spirit, and they began to speak with other tongues as the Spirit gave them utterance." In verse 14-41, we find they said, "Let all the house of Israel know assuredly that this same Jesus whom ye crucified, God hath made him both Lord and Christ." And when they heard these things, they were cut to the heart, and they cried out, "Men and brethren, what shall we do?" And Peter and the other apostles said, "Repent and be baptized, every one of you, in the name of Jesus Christ for the remission of your sins, and ye shall receive the gift of the Holy Spirit. For the promise is unto you, it's unto your children, it's unto all of them that are afar off, as many as the Lord our God shall call." And with many other words did he testify and exhort, saying, "Save yourselves from this crooked and untoward generation." They that gladly received his word were baptized. And the Lord added unto them that day about 3,000 souls. 50 days then after the resurrection day of our Lord, they began to preach on the day of Pentecost. What a wonderful thing it is. What would convict the world of sin? Well, the Holy Spirit would. In John 16:8, he said, when he has come, he will convict the world in respect of sin and of righteousness and of the judgment. Who's going to do that? The Holy Spirit is. Well, is the Holy Spirit going to bear witness with our spirit that we are the children of God? Oh, yes, we're dependent upon the Holy Spirit to tell us what it takes to become a child of God. And when the Holy Spirit does that, we then must be obedient. And if we are obedient, and when we are obedient to the gospel of Christ, then, my friends, our spirit bears witness with the Holy Spirit that we are the children of God. No one can shake that evidence, can they? Well, what would convict the world of sin? The Holy Spirit. Give some examples of this. Well, at Acts 24:25, 1 Corinthians 2:11-13, the apostles speak as the Spirit teaches. What did the Spirit give to the apostles? What ye shall speak. Matthew 10:19-20, he said, "When they deliver you up, take no thought how or what ye shall speak, for it shall be given you in that selfsame hour what ye shall speak. For it is not ye that speak, but the Spirit of your Father that speaketh in you." Well, my friends, the work of the two spirits then is important, isn't it? The Holy Spirit and our spirit. Deuteronomy 19:15, he said, "One spirit," or one witness rather, "shall not rise up against a man for any iniquity, for any sin, in any sin that he sinneth, at the mouth of two witnesses, or at the mouth of three witnesses, a matter shall be established." in Matthew 18:16, after we find the brother saying unto the Lord, if any brother trespass against me, what shall I do? He said, you go to him and tell him of his sin, and if he hears you, then you have gained your brother. But if he will not hear thee, then take two or more, that in the mouth of two or three witnesses every word should be established. Now that, my friends, was the Old Testament law, but it has been the law brought over by the Lord to the New Testament. And it is still true, except by two or three witnesses a thing cannot be established. Well, how does the human spirit bear witness with God's spirit? Well, the human spirit attests whether or not it has complied with the commandments given by the Holy Spirit. Well, name the duties the Holy Spirit requires. Well, he requires that we hear the gospel, believe it, repent of our sins, confess the name of Christ, and be buried with our Lord in the waters of baptism. Now, if some preacher or teacher has told you some other way, my friends, the Spirit won't bear witness to that. The Holy Spirit only bears witness to those who have done what he teaches. And he teaches that we are to obey in the ways that he has given us in the Word of God. How are we to remain children of God? Well, he tells us, the Holy Spirit does, Revelation 2:10. Be thou faithful unto death, and I will give thee the crown of righteousness. Now, when, my friends, are we made free? Romans 6:4. He said, are you ignorant, brethren, that as many of you as have been baptized into Jesus Christ have been baptized into his death? We were buried, therefore, by baptism into death, that like as Christ was raised through the glory of the Father, so also we should be raised to walk in newness of life. Well, our spirit certainly knows when we've obeyed God, and it can certainly testify, can't it? 1 John 5:13, these things have I written unto you that you believe, that you become Christians, in other words, on the name of the Son of God, that ye may know that ye have eternal life, and that ye may believe on the name of the Son of God, continually believe. In this then we find in hope and in promise, we know already that we have eternal life when we have come into Christ. Our spirits know when we've obeyed, they testify to that fact, that ye may know then that you have eternal life. Titus 1:2, he said, in hope of eternal life, which he's given, and the promise. Now, when we become citizens of a nation, we have to have two witnesses that we are that. In other words, it has to take what the nation says it takes to become a citizen, and then my spirit testifies as to whether or not I have complied with those thoughts. In these things, then, people can have no remission except as the Bible declares it, except as God has revealed it. Faith cometh by hearing, and hearing by the Word of God, and without faith, it's impossible to please him. Been such a pleasure for us to be with you. Can you prove that you're a child of God? If the Spirit tells how to become one, and you have complied with that, that is evidence that cannot be shaken, my friends. And he is an honest and capable witness, and one to whom we must look for our eternal welfare. Been such a pleasure to be with you today. We hope that you have studied with us in a very sincere way, and that you will, before the day is over, obey the gospel according to the Holy Spirit's teaching. If we may assist you in those things, we would be more than happy to do so. But our time being gone, we're going to have to this day bid you a very pleasant, good day, and hope to meet you again at our next program.
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0: It's 71 degrees.
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3: My sister was grocery shopping one day. She stopped at a large display of breads and carefully squeezed each loaf. She found the freshest and placed it in the cart. She continued picking items on that aisle and then the next. She reached down to tend to her toddler and noticed something strange. The diamond was missing from her wedding ring. She began to think of all the places she had been that morning. Where could it be? Panic set in and tears began to flow. A woman observed and came quickly. My sister explained what was wrong. The woman said, "Maybe it's here. Let's look." They scoured areas up and down the aisles until they came to the bread. It was a long shot, but together they took out loaf after loaf until the rack was nearly empty. Suddenly, there was her diamond. Unbelievable! The search paid off. Jesus talked about urgently and diligently seeking something precious that is lost. He told a parable. What man of you, having 100 sheep, if he loses one of them, does not leave the 99 in the wilderness and go after the one which is lost until he finds it? And when he has found it, he lays it on his shoulders, rejoicing. Luke chapter 15, verses 4 and 5. He continued, "There will be more joy in heaven over one sinner who repents than over 99 just persons who need no repentance." Jesus understood the value of one soul, whether it had wandered away or had never been in the fold. His teaching and example prompts us to ask a few questions. What do we do when a brother or sister strays? Do we immediately look for them? If not, let us begin. What about lost souls next door or in our community? How urgent and diligent is our search for them? If we're lagging, let's get busy. Souls are more precious than diamonds.

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By doing so, we hope to strengthen your relationship with God. 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
1: Welcome to a time of Bible readings and hymns with your host, David Kenny, of the Wadsworth Church of Christ on West Good Avenue in Wadsworth, Ohio.

Matthew chapter 25. Then shall the kingdom of heaven be likened unto 10 virgins, who took their lamps and went forth to meet the bridegroom. And 5 of them were wise, and 5 were foolish. They that were foolish took their lamps, and took no oil with them. But the wise took oil in their vessels with their lamps. While the bridegroom tarried, they all slumbered and slept. And at midnight there was a cry made, Behold, the bridegroom cometh, go ye out to meet him. Then all those virgins arose and trimmed their lamps. And the foolish said unto the wise, Give us of your oil, for our lamps are gone out. But the wise answered, saying, Not so, lest there be not enough for us and you, but go ye rather of them that sell, and buy for yourselves. And while they went to buy, the bridegroom came, and they that were ready went in with him to the marriage, and the door was shut. Afterward came also the other virgins, saying, Lord, Lord, open to us. But he answered and said, Verily I say unto you, I know you not. Watch therefore, for you know neither the day nor the hour wherein the Son of Man cometh. For the kingdom of heaven is as a man traveling into a far country, who called his own servants and delivered unto them his goods. And to one he gave 5 talents, to another 2, and to another 1, to every man according to his several ability, and straightway took his journey. And then that had received the 5 talents went and traded with the same, and made them other 5 talents. And likewise he that had received 2, he also gained other 2. But he that had received 1 went and digged in the earth, and hid his Lord's money. After a long time, the Lord of those servants cometh, and reckoneth with them. And so that he that received 5 talents came, and brought other 5 talents, saying, Lord, thou deliverest unto me 5 talents. Behold, I have gained beside them 5 talents more. His Lord said unto him, Well done, thou good and faithful servant. Thou hast been faithful over a few things. I will make thee ruler over many things. Enter thou into the joy of thy Lord. He also that had received 2 talents came and said, Lord, thou deliverest unto me 2 talents. Behold, I have gained 2 other talents besides them. His Lord said unto him, Well done, thou good and faithful servant. Thou hast been faithful over a few things. I will make thee ruler over many things. Enter thou into the joy of thy Lord. Then he which hath received the 1 talent came and said, Lord, I know thee that thou art an hard man, reaping where thou hast not sown, and gathering where thou hast not strawed. And I was afraid, and went and hid thy talent in the earth. Lo, there thou hast that is thine. His Lord answered and said unto him, Thou wicked and slothful servant, thou knewest that I reap where I sowed not, and gathered where I have not strawed. Thou oughtest therefore to have put my money to the exchangers, and then at my coming I should have received mine own with usury. Take therefore the talent from him, and give it unto him which hath 10 talents. For unto every one that hath shall be given, and he shall have abundance. But for him that shall not shall be taken away even that which he hath. And cast ye that unprofitable servant into outer darkness, there shall be weeping and gnashing of teeth. When the Son of Man shall come in his glory, and all the holy angels with him, then shall he sit upon the throne of his glory. And before him shall be gathered all nations, and he shall separate them one from another, as a shepherd divideth his sheep from the goats. And he shall set the sheep on his right hand, but the goats on the left. Then shall the king say unto them on his right hand, Come, ye blessed of my Father, inherit the kingdom prepared for you from the foundation of the world. For I was a hungered, and ye gave me meat. I was thirsty, and ye gave me drink. I was a stranger, and ye took me in. Naked, and ye clothed me. I was sick, and ye visited me. I was in prison, and ye came unto me. Then shall the righteous answer him, saying, Lord, when saw we thee a hungered, and fed thee, or thirsty, and gave thee drink? When saw we thee a stranger, and took thee in, or naked, and clothed thee? Or when saw we thee sick, or in prison, and came unto thee? And the king shall answer, and say unto them, Verily I say unto you, inasmuch as ye have done it unto one of the least of these my brethren, ye have done it unto me. Then shall he say also unto them on the left hand, Depart from me, ye cursed, into everlasting fire, prepared for the devil and his angels. For I was an hungered, and ye gave me no meat. I was thirsty, and ye gave me no drink. I was a stranger, and ye took me not in. Naked, and ye clothed me not.
sick and in prison, and he visited me not. Then shall they also answer him, saying, Lord, when saw we thee an hungered, or athirst, or a stranger, or naked, or sick, or in prison, and did not minister unto thee? Then shall he answer them, saying, Verily I say unto you, inasmuch as ye did it not to one of the least of these, ye did it not to me. And these shall go away into everlasting punishment, but the righteous into life eternal.

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1: When the moonlight glows,
2: it's 71 degrees.

Let's pause and consider the words of Simon Peter in 1 Peter chapter 2 and verse 11. Dearly beloved, I beseech you as strangers and pilgrims, abstain from fleshly lust, which war against the soul. Listen to the tender, compassionate words of this great soldier of the cross. He said, dearly beloved, it's a family. It is a concern, one in which there is great emotion and interest in helping. Dearly beloved, I beseech you as pilgrims and strangers. Simon Peter realized this world is not our home. He was admonishing them to consider the fact that we're here just for a brief time. We're just passing through. This is not our final abode. We're pressing for a heavenly home. Our earthly tabernacle, our human bodies, will cease. We will die. But our spirit, oh, it'll live forever. Here on earth, we're just pilgrims and strangers. Oh, but Simon Peter says, abstain from fleshly lust, that war against the soul. Satan is going to try to destroy you. He wants you to miss heaven. He wants you to be in hell. And lust of the flesh, pride of life, the lust of the eyes, as John mentions in 1 John 2, 15 through 17, the things that are of the world, we're not to love. We're not to, as it were, involve ourselves in them. Why? Peter says they war against the soul. Let's make sure that our lives are righteous, holy, godly. Remember the words of

I'm Caleb Colley, and we're on the Rock. I recently heard a prominent New Testament Greek scholar, call him Bill. He was talking about what apologetics can and can't do. He took three critical positions, all three of which are typical of what is frequently called presuppositional apologetics. Think about each of these positions in turn. First, Bill says this: apologetics is the use of logical principles to show the internal coherence of the Christian belief system or worldview, but not the objective truth of the Christian belief system. In other words, Bill says, apologetics can only show that the various beliefs involved in Christianity do not contradict one another, but apologetics cannot show that Christianity itself is true. This position severely limits the value of apologetical work, because a belief system may include only beliefs that are not internally contradictory and yet be false. For example, suppose I believed that an all-loving, all-powerful being would not allow there to be any evil in the world. This is a false belief. But suppose I combined this false belief with a second belief, namely, that there is no God. This is another false belief. Yet the two beliefs are consistent with one another and may well be consistent with all of my other beliefs. Here I have produced an internally consistent but false belief system. Another example is Calvinism, which, at least on a straightforward understanding, starting from the absolute sovereignty of God and concluding with the total

inability of man to initiate a causal chain is internally consistent and yet is still false. No proposition within the Calvinist worldview need contradict with any other proposition within the Calvinist worldview, and yet the whole system is false because it contradicts plain Bible teaching. Now, the second thing Bill said is this: nothing can be proven. In fact, he said nothing can be proven by anyone at any time. This, of course, would imply that his own position cannot be proven. A logician would be scandalized by the radical claim that nothing can be proven. The scholar, Bill, left the impression that Christianity is on weak footing, that Christian beliefs are not warranted by the sum of the evidence available to human knowers. Perhaps Bill meant to say that if our standard for proof requires human beings to step outside their own experience and understand the total world situation from God's perspective, then humans are certainly incapable of proof. However, there's a common understanding of proof of which we human beings are capable, and it is justification. We invoke this concept of proof when we tell someone, "You are being unreasonable if you don't accept how things are." For example, God has given us perfectly sufficient evidence for believing in Him, such that anyone who fails to do so is without excuse. Romans 1 and verse 20 says, "For His invisible attributes, namely His eternal power and divine nature, have been clearly perceived ever since the creation of the world in the things that have been made." So they are without excuse. That is, those who fail to believe in God are without excuse. The third thing Bill said is this: apologetics does not address man's primary problem, which is moral rather than intellectual. In other words, you can't reason anyone into the kingdom, Bill said. I don't know exactly what it would mean to reason someone into the kingdom, for humans cannot put anyone into the kingdom. God adds people to the kingdom, according to Acts chapter 2 and verse 47. But I do know that some theologians teach that people must have a change of heart before rational arguments can do anything at all to help them. Admittedly, it is difficult to disentangle the roles of the will and the intellect in human action. However, one Bible example will suffice to show that our scholar Bill is overstating his case. In the second chapter of the book of Acts, Peter makes a number of arguments about the divinity of Christ, appealing to an audience that was actually opposed to Peter and to Christ. And Peter's arguments led those in the audience to be pricked in their hearts and to ask, "What shall we do?" A presuppositionalist like Bill might like to suggest that the Holy Spirit directly produced this penitence. Yet the penitent people had not yet received the gift of the Holy Spirit. They would not receive the Holy Spirit until after being baptized for the remission of their sins. They had to receive an intellectual argument, actually a series of arguments, which convinced them that they previously had been wrong. Only then, after they received those arguments, had the ground been sufficiently cleared so that they could obey the gospel. Each of Bill's positions would, if true, be devastating for the kind of apologetics that has the potential to convince non-believers or skeptics on any large scale. But apologetics ought to be able to convince non-believers, as it did in the first century. People believed and obeyed after hearing the faithful preaching of Christian apologists then, and they may today as well. Join us next time on

observation has been made regarding the reading of books. The man who doesn't read good books has no advantage over the man who can't read them. If we can read and refuse to read or do not read good books, we will be no better tomorrow than we are today. Reading can change a person's life, so it is very important to read good books. The greatest book ever written is the Bible. When the concepts found in the pages of this book are applied to one's life, a wonderful new life will be formed. Finally, brethren, whatsoever things are true, whatsoever things are honest, whatsoever things are just, whatsoever things are pure, whatsoever things are lovely, whatsoever things are of good report, if there be any virtue, and if there be any praise, think on these things. These things are found in the Word of God. I'm Jim Dearman with a brief message. God.

I'm Caleb Colley, and we're on the Rock. Christians must be constantly vigilant that they do not think as the enemies of the cross think. As the old song says, the devil has been busy in our backyard. Sometimes you encounter a message from the devil in a place where you would least expect it. For example, next time you stop into a Chipotle Mexican grill for a burrito, your meal may come in something unexpected. A bag with a message that can be described fittingly as anti-work propaganda. On the bag, which I saw a couple of weeks ago, is a quotation from recent New York Times best-selling writer George Saunders. His bag message is this, and I quote, "Hope that in future all is well. Everyone eats free, no one must work, all just sit around feeling love for one another," end quote. Now, each thing for which Saunders hopes, other than that all is well, is something for which a Christian must not hope. In fact, the Christian must hope that each of these things does not come to pass. Consider each of them in turn. First, the phrase, hope that everyone eats free. The Bible teaches that, in general, families should not eat free. Rather, the man, as breadwinner, should work to earn food for his family. Paul writes in 2 Thessalonians 3 and verse 10, "For even when we were with you, we would give you this command. If anyone is not willing to work, let him not eat." In fact, it's impossible for everyone to eat for free, that is, without investing any money or effort. Where would food come from if no one worked in order to grow, harvest, and prepare it? Next, consider this phrase from Saunders, "Hope that no one must work." Again, this is a purely anti-biblical message. The Bible teaches that work is good for us. Consider the following passages. Exodus chapter 35 and verse 12 says, "6 days work shall be done, but on the seventh day you shall have a Sabbath of solemn rest, holy to the Lord." Proverbs 14 and verse 23 says, "In all toil there is profit, but mere talk tends only to poverty." Ephesians chapter 4 and verse 28 says, "Let the thief no longer steal, but rather let him labor, doing honest work with his own hands, so that he may have something to share with anyone in need." 1 Thessalonians chapter 4, verses 11 and 12, "Aspire to live quietly and to mind your own affairs and to work with your hands, as we instructed you, so that you may live properly before outsiders and be dependent on no one." I can't help but wonder whether the folks at Chipotle who are promoting Saunders' message have considered that Chipotle restaurants would not exist were it not for the hard work of many people. I wonder whether the Chipotle bosses tell their employees to work less because to be lazy is actually in keeping with Saunders' vision of an ideal world. Finally, consider the phrase, "Hope that all just sit around feeling love for one another." When a Christian loves someone else, he does not just sit around feeling love. He acts altruistically on behalf of the object of his love, James chapter 1 and verse 22. The Apostle John wrote, "Little children, let us not love in word or talk, but in deed and in truth," 1 John 3 verse 18. People need us to express our love to them, not to simply think happy thoughts. The most significant way in which we can express our love is by sharing the gospel of peace, Ephesians chapter 6 and verse 15. Perhaps the next Chipotle advertisement I see will be more in keeping with biblical values and with the average American's perspective on work and life. Join us next time on The Rock.

After a time of hospitalization, a woman with a terminal illness returned home to die, but her little girl was not aware of her terminal status. One day, as the doctor was visiting, the little girl stood outside the bedroom door. She overheard the doctor say, "The time is not too far off. Before the last leaves have gone from the trees, you will die." Sometime later, the father came to the breakfast table to find that his little girl was not there. After searching for her, he found her outside in the front yard. His heart was broken as he watched her picking up leaves from the ground and using thread to tie them back to the limbs of the trees. The little girl was trying to do something that we know cannot be done, and that is stop death. Hebrews 9:27 says, "It is appointed unto men once to die, and after this, the judgment." I'm Don Blackwell with 60 seconds about the second coming, and remember, the Lord may come again at any second.

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0: It's 71 degrees.
2: Welcome to Search the Bible. I'm Bill Branstetter, the preacher for the Marion, Illinois Church of Christ. Great to have you with us today as we search the Bible in James chapter 2. And today, our lesson is a simple one, but it may take two parts to get all the message in. Our subject today, faith and works, and a rather long scripture reading, James 2, 14 through 26. Stay tuned as we search the Bible.

scripture reading today taken from James chapter 2, a rather long reading. We'll be reading verses 14 through verse 26, and I'm reading from the New King James Version. What does it profit, my brethren, if someone says he has faith but does not have works? Can faith save him? If a brother or sister is naked and destitute of daily food, and one of you says to them, depart in peace, be warmed and filled, but you do not give them the things which are needed for the body, what does it profit? Thus also faith by itself, if it does not have works, is dead. But someone will say, you have faith and I have works. Show me your faith without your works, and I will show you my faith by my works. You believe there's one God, you do well. Even the demons believe and tremble. But do you want to know, O foolish one, that faith without works is dead? Was not Abraham our father justified by works when he offered Isaac his son on the altar? Do you see that faith was working together with his works, and by works faith was made perfect? And the scripture was fulfilled, which says, Abraham believed God, and it was accounted to him for righteousness, and he was called the friend of God. You see, then, that a man is justified by works and not by faith only. Likewise, was not Rahab the harlot also justified by works, when she received the messengers and sent them out another way? For as the body without the spirit is dead, so faith without works is dead also. Today we're talking about faith and works, and we'll be back with our message right after another song from the Harding University Choir.

0: Again, thank you so much for tuning in to Search the Bible. We hope we can say something today in our program to help you in your efforts to follow Christ and to get to heaven one day by obeying the commands of the New Testament. Before we get started with our subject on faith and works, let me take just a minute and offer you that free Bible study course. Let me emphasize, this course is absolutely free. It's non-denominational, Bible-based, and Bible-backed, 8 easy lessons. All you have to do is write for it. And when you get all done, we'll give you a beautiful certificate that says you've completed a Bible study course. The address for that 8-lesson Bible study course is Search the Bible, P.O. Box 52, Marion, Illinois, 62959. Today we're talking about faith and works based on the second chapter of the book of James. Polls indicate that a majority of people in America claim to regularly read the Bible, but an almost equal number say it has little to do with the way they live their lives. So when we think about faith and works, works is how we live our lives based on our faith, what we do with our faith. And the subject really goes back to James chapter 1, verse 22, where James writes, "Be doers of the word and not hearers only, deceiving yourselves." So if we believe that all we have to do is just hear the word of God, or all we have to have is just faith, but we don't do something, then we're just deceiving ourselves, James writes. Many lives, even the lives in our nation, are seriously jeopardized because too many people have separated their convictions from their conduct. It's one thing to profess faith, but it's something else to practice it. That's one of the points James is making. He ends chapter 1 with an example of faith and works combined. Pure and undefiled religion before God the Father exists to visit the orphans and widows in their trouble and to keep oneself unspotted from the world. That's a combination of faith and works combined. If faith is not translated into positive behavior, it's like trying to live without breathing or eating. The example given in James chapter 2, verse 21, "Was not Abraham our father justified by works when he offered Isaac his son on the altar?" Then notice verse 22. "Do you see that," based on the example he just gave, "faith was working together with his works, and by works, faith was made perfect." So we have to have works along with faith. And of course, we could go back to Hebrews chapter 11, verse 17, and look a little bit more at Abraham. "By faith, Abraham, when he was tested, offered up Isaac, and he who received the promises offered up his only begotten son." So by faith, Abraham, what did he do? He offered up Isaac. He was justified, James writes here in James chapter 2, verse 21, by works when he offered up Isaac. So what James writes can be summarized as follows. If a person says that he has faith, but then does not demonstrate it in his life, what value is there in that faith? As a matter of fact, he goes so far as to say in verse 26 that faith without works is dead. We can worship and give generously and believe that because we do these things, that's all that is required, but yet there's more to it than that. Those things alone do not mean we're Christians. The word faith is a word of action. It's something we do, not something that happens to us. It's not something miraculous. It's something that we do based on the right source. Romans 10:17 says, "Faith comes by hearing, and hearing by the word of God." James mentions 3 kinds of faith in this chapter. In verses 14, 17, 20, and 24, he mentions faith alone. In verses 20 and 22, he talks about faith combined with works. And in James 2:19, the faith of demons. That is, the demons believe and tremble. They just acknowledge or recognize who Jesus is. And in Revelation 2, verse 2, there Jesus said, "I know your works." So let's unwrap this text a little bit, beginning with about verse 14 of chapter 2. We'll try to get as far into this study as we can today. And we'll do verses 14 through 17 in this first part. "What does it profit, my brethren, if someone says he has faith but does not have works? Can faith save him? If a brother or sister is naked and destitute of daily food, and one of you says to them, 'Depart in peace, be warmed and filled,' but you do not give them the things which are needed for the body, what does it profit? Thus also faith by itself, if it does not have works, is dead." Again, this thought actually begins back in verse 22 of chapter 1 with hearing and doing, that just hearing alone was wrong, but something has to be done. James continues by saying we should look into the law, continue in it, and be a doer of it. In James 1:25, whoever looks into the perfect law of liberty and continues in it, and is not a forgetful hearer, but a doer of the work, this one will be blessed in what he does. He first presents the point in chapter 2 of verse 14. He uses the illustration of a brother or sister being destitute and no one helps him. John adds to what we're talking about today. He says in First John 3 verse 17, whoever has this world's goods and sees his brother in need and shuts up his heart from him, how does the love of God abide in him? Similar thing to what James is saying here in James 2, verse 14. Have you ever heard a sermon that convicted you to be involved in the action of the church or to do something more for the church, and you promise to do something, and then you leave services and forget the promise you made? James concludes this section we're looking at by stating, faith by itself, if it does not have works, is dead. So you put your faith in action. The faith that does not save will not profit us at all. This would put us in the same boat, basically, as a person with no faith at all. A bare profession of faith may seem profitable to the world, and to some perhaps in religion. It may gain a good opinion in some circles, but not in God's. For a man to have faith and to say he has faith are two different things. Again, profession and practice must meet, and that's what James is talking about. Faith must be active to be of any benefit. In Hebrews 11, verse 6, we read, without faith, it's impossible to please him. For he who comes to God must believe that he is, and that he's a rewarder of those who diligently seek him. So the first part of this section, verses 14 through 17, James writes, faith without works is unprofitable. And then in verse 18, he talks about faith without works cannot be validated. Notice, someone will say, you have faith and I have works. Show me your faith without your works, and I will show you my faith by my works. How do you know your faith is genuine? Would you recommend your faith as a model for others to follow? According to one statistic, more than 90% of the people in this nation claim to believe in God or supreme being. If that statistic is true, why all the problems? Many are obviously not living what they believe. To claim to be a Christian and not accept the responsibility that goes with it is to create a contradiction that God simply will not allow. Christianity is a show-me religion. In Matthew 17, verse 20, Jesus said, because of your unbelief, for assuredly I say to you, if you have faith as a mustard seed, and you say to this mountain, move from here to there, and it will move, and nothing will be impossible for you. In 1 Corinthians 13, verse 2, though I have the gift of prophecy and understand all mysteries and all knowledge, and though I have faith so that I could remove mountains, but have not love, I am nothing. So faith without works cannot be validated. And then in verses 19 and 20, James further writes, faith without works cannot save. Notice he says, you believe there's one God, you do well. Even the demons believe and tremble. Just believing in God, although Hebrews 11, 6 says, I have to believe in God. Just believing in God, and that alone, just acknowledgement of him will not do. He says, you do well. But even the demons believe and tremble. Salvation by faith only falls by the wayside when reading this verse. That's why the great reformer Martin Luther did not like the book of James. If mental assent or intellectual faith would save, the demons would be saved. And who would want to be saved like a demon? This reminds us of the account in Matthew chapter 8, beginning in verse 28, when he, Christ, had come to the other side of the country of the Gergesenes. There met him two demon-possessed men coming out of the tombs, exceedingly fierce, so that no one could pass that way. And suddenly they cried out, saying, what have we to do with you, Jesus, you Son of God? Have you come here to torment us before the time? Notice they believed Jesus was the Son of God. Now, a good way off from there was a herd of many swine feeding. So the demons begged him, saying, if you cast us out, permit us to go away into the herd of swine. And he said to them, go. So when they had come out, they went into the herd of swine, and suddenly the whole herd of swine ran violently down the steep place into the sea and perished in the water. Then those who kept them fled, and they went away into the city and told everything, including what had happened to the demon-possessed men. And behold, the whole city came out to meet Jesus. And when they saw him, they begged him to depart from their region. So this event that James is talking about, where demons even believe, is found here in Matthew 8, 28 through 32. So what good does it say, what good does it do to say, I believe in God, if we don't act on our faith and act out our faith? And that's what James is saying. So a point here is that demons believe, but there's no works to validate it or no works to demonstrate their faith. So is really that the right kind of faith? And then James further says that faith without works cannot justify. And that is found in James chapter 2, beginning verse 21 and running through 25. Was not Abraham our father justified by works when he offered Isaac his son on the altar? Do you see that faith was working together with his works, and by works faith was made perfect? And the scripture was fulfilled, which says, Abraham believed God, and it was accounted to him for righteousness, and he was called the friend of God. You see then that a man is justified by works and not by faith only. Likewise, was not Rahab the harlot also justified by works when she received the messengers and sent them out another way? We all want to be justified in the sight of God, don't we? The statement, well done, good and faithful servant, by Jesus, was one statement of justification. As a matter of fact, the theme of the entire book of Romans is that of justification. We can be justified today in a way people couldn't under the law of Moses. Acts 13, verse 39, by him everyone who believes is justified from all things which you could not be justified by the law of Moses. Galatians 2:16 says, knowing that a man is not justified by the works of the law, but by faith in Jesus Christ, even we have believed in Christ Jesus, that we might be justified by faith in Christ, and not by the works of the law. For by the works of the law, no flesh shall be justified. So by the works of the law, no flesh shall be justified. But there are works that are required, according to James, and which we must do in order to validate our faith. Justification comes when a person is washed and sanctified. Notice 1 Corinthians 6, verse 11, such were some of you, but you were washed, you were sanctified, you are justified in the name of the Lord Jesus and by the Spirit of God. In Titus 3, 7, we read, having been justified by his grace, we should become heirs to the hope of eternal life. So we're justified by grace, we're justified by being washed, that is, washed in baptism, washed clean in the blood of Christ, Revelation 1, 5. James uses two illustrations to show us that faith without works cannot save. One is that of Abraham, and one is that of Rahab. Rahab demonstrated her faith by what she did, and so her faith was demonstrated. One translation translated James 2:22 as follows, faith cooperated with his works, and his faith was made complete by works. And that's what James is telling us here. Finally, let us notice faith without works is dead. James says that in James 2, verse 26. As the body without the spirit is dead, so faith without works is dead also. The word dead simply means separated. The body without the spirit is separated, so faith without works is separated or dead also. In Matthew 21:19, Jesus saw a fig tree alongside the road. It had no fruit. He cursed the tree and said, let no fruit grow on it ever again. Why did he kill the tree? Because it was bearing no fruit. James compares physical and spiritual death. As the body without the spirit is dead, so faith without works is dead also. What might we do to increase our chance for a better physical life? Exercise, eat right, get plenty of sleep. James has been talking about works that will justify our faith and validate it. Kind of like exercising, in a sense, in our spiritual lives. Works do not save us, but they're a clear evidence of a living, vibrant faith that does save us. Galatians 5:16, I say then, walk in the Spirit, and you shall not fulfill the lust of the flesh. Galatians 5:22, the fruit of the Spirit is love, joy, long-suffering, kindness, goodness, and faithfulness. And Jesus recognized he had work to do. In John 9:4, he said, I must work the works of him who sent me. While it is still day, the night is coming when no one can work. And we all have work to do. There's no denying it. Jesus told his disciples in Matthew 9, verse 37 and 38, the harvest truly is plentiful, but the laborers are few. Therefore, pray the Lord of the harvest to send out laborers into the harvest. Yes, friends, there is work to do. So there's no value in a faith that is not practiced. We can go through all the prescribed acts of worship and live certain ways and be pleasant to other people and act right, but just going through the motions is not what's required. Our practice must meet a profession. What we say must be what we do. Justification is a legal term that refers to the act of God pronouncing us righteous. Baptism is not a work of merit, but it is a work of God. As a matter of fact, in Colossians 2, verse 12, the Apostle Paul writing to the church at Colossae, and he says this in Colossians 2:12, buried with him in baptism, in which also you were raised with him through faith in the working of God who raised him from the dead. So in baptism, God works to save us. Friends, have you been baptized to have your sins forgiven? Is your faith something that can be validated by your works? Do you show by your life what your faith is all about? If you just have faith in God and that's it, that's not enough. If you just have works and no faith, that's not enough. But it's faith working together with works that justifies a person and makes a person where God wants him or her to be. Well, we completed our entire lesson today, and we appreciate you listening to us. We hope we've said something in your efforts to follow Christ and your efforts to know more about faith and works. Maybe you'd like a copy of this lesson. We'd be happy to give it to you. You can write to us or call us. We'll give you some addresses and or the address and a phone number in just a minute. Also, we have a little track called Just Christians. You know, in the New Testament times, people were just Christians. There was no hyphenated word. They didn't put some word in front of it. They were just Christians. Acts 11, verse 26, the disciples were first called Christians in Antioch. Wouldn't it be great if we just got back to the simple idea of just being Christians and Christians only? With thousands of denominations in our world today all claiming to follow Christ, they all can't be part of that one church that Jesus shed his blood for. There was one Lord, one faith, and one baptism, Ephesians 4, verse 5. Wouldn't it be great if we all got back to just that oneness that the Bible teaches? So we have a little tract we'd love to send you. It's called Just Christians, absolutely free. We'd love to send that to you in our 8-lesson Bible study course. Or if you'd like, we even have a 10-lesson course on the book of Acts that we'd love to send you. Either one, or either one of the three, I should say, you can have absolutely free if you simply contact us. You can mail us a letter or a note. And the address is Search the Bible, P.O. Box 52, Marion, Illinois, 62959. 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Or if you prefer, you can go to the website, www.marionchurchofchrist.com, and just provide the information that's needed, and we'll get the information out to you as quickly as possible. And let me again emphasize the little tract, Just Christians, and the 8-lesson Bible study course, and a copy of this lesson, if that's what you like, is absolutely free. All you have to do is contact us. If you live in the Marion, Illinois area, we'd love to have you come and worship with us and be a part of our Bible class. Our Bible class for all ages is 9:30 on Sunday morning. Our morning worship is 10:30. Sunday night, we meet at 5 p.m. And Wednesday night, we have Bible classes for all ages. We'd love to have you come and be with us at the Marion, Illinois Church of Christ. Remember, Jesus said, "He that believes and is baptized shall be saved." Notice he did not say, "He that believes and is saved shall at some point in their religious experience be baptized, and it doesn't make any difference where." He merely said, "He that believes and is baptized shall be saved." Friends, that's the formula Jesus gave. In the churches of Christ, that's the formula for salvation that we practice and preach because it came from our Lord himself. He told his disciples to go into all the world and preach the gospel to every creature. "He that believes and is baptized shall be saved." He that believes what? Well, obviously that gospel message that they're going to preach, the death, burial, and resurrection of Christ, 1 Corinthians 15, verses 1 through 4. Where you stand and wherein you're saved, Paul writes here in 1 Corinthians 15. Do you believe the gospel, friends? Do you believe that Jesus Christ is the Son of God, John 8, verse 24? Do you believe that God is and he's a rewarder of those who diligently seek him, Hebrews 11, verse 4? Well, if you're that far along, then all you have to do is confess him before men, Romans 10, 9, and 10. Repent of your sins and be baptized to have your sins forgiven. And we'd love to assist you in becoming a Christian in that fashion, just as the New Testament taught. People in New Testament times in the Acts of Conversion were converted just as Jesus indicated. On the day of Pentecost in Acts 2:38, we read Peter saying to those that asked the question, "What shall we do? Repent and be baptized for the remission of sins, and you receive the gift of the Holy Spirit." Friends, let me ask you a question. The church that you attend, if someone asks, "What shall I do to be saved?" what would the answer be? Did you ever ask someone that question? What must I do to be saved? What do I have to do? What answer was given to you? Peter said to those on Pentecost, "Repent and be baptized, every one of you, in the name of Jesus Christ for the remission of sins, and you'll receive the gift of the Holy Spirit." Friends, we can be saved the same way today. The Bible message doesn't change. It's the same today as it was then. Repentance and baptism preceded by confession and belief. We can be saved just like they were in New Testament times. If you'd like to know more about the Church of Christ, just contact us on our website, www.marianchurchofchrist.com. Click on Contact Information, and we'll put you in contact with the congregation of the Church of Christ near you, and I'm sure someone would be happy to come and study the Bible with you. 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Thank you for tuning in. Remember, God loves you and we love you too. We hope you'll be back with us again next time when, once again, we search the Bible.
1: Hello, my name is Griffin Collins and I have an exciting announcement. We will begin releasing a weekly devotional on Facebook titled Matters That Matter. In these weekly devotionals, we will discuss topics that are important and specific to the Lord's church today. What does the Bible say about trusting others? Am I required to be faithful as a Christian? I pray that you will follow along with us as we explore matters that matter today.
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3: It's 7:29. We all want a strong finish in life. We want to look back on life content and happy with the path that we took. But how do we achieve that goal? A strong finish starts with a strong faith. Caleb is someone who demonstrated an eagerness and confidence as he prepared to step into the promised land. Caleb kept his eyes on God rather than the challenges in front of him. Caleb held on to his faith. And in Joshua chapter 14, verses 10 and 12, we see at the age of 85, Caleb says, "Let's take this mountain. Let me go and defeat the enemy." Strong finish for Caleb because he had a strong faith. Let's emulate that. I'm Jimmy Holland, and thank you for watching the Gospel Broadcasting Network.
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On days like today, amid the changing aspens, it's very easy to feel the presence of God and to know that He is with us. But there was a time in Israel's history where they began to question the very presence of God. He seemed aloof, distant to them, not a God who was very close at hand. And God, of course, was chastening them, trying to get them to realize how much He loved them and how much He cared for them. It was during that time that Israel really began to forsake God, to turn away from Him, to forget who He was. God, through the prophet Jeremiah, asked the question, "Am I a God close at hand, declares the Lord, and not a God far off?" Jeremiah 23:23. This is the same God who would catch their tears in a bottle, who counted the very hairs upon their head, who watched their turnings at night, who heard their cry for help. And yet, at the most important time in their history, they seemed to have forgotten that God was so near. And so through Jeremiah, God asked that question. Do you think that I'm a God who is far off? Isn't it time to come and rediscover me? You know, a lot of people today have a hard time knowing the presence of God. They too think that God is far off, He is distant, or maybe that He's not even there. And yet, the creation around us tells us to come and listen to the God of heaven. Come and know His presence, that He's not far off, but that He holds us in the very hollow of His hand. Won't you come and enjoy the presence of God? Share it with us at the Brighton Church of Christ every Sunday morning at 10:30.

Hi, I'm David Smith, and this is In a Word. Earlier in my life, I served in the United States Army, and I served for about 5 years in the military, and there are both good and bad experiences to come out of that. But I was a soldier, and I love Bible descriptions of our service to God in military terms. I just love to read those passages. I guess in my mind, because I'm able to relate to the idea of a soldier and military life, I just love that terminology. In Ephesians chapter 6, one of the great passages by the Apostle Paul of our military service to God, he describes the panoply, the armor that God gives us in our standing for the cause of right. And in Ephesians 6, verse 14, here are some of the elements of that armor. Paul says, "Stand therefore, having your loins girt about with truth, and having on the breastplate of righteousness, and your feet shod with the preparation of the gospel of peace. Above all, taking the shield of faith, wherewith you shall be able to quench all the fiery darts of the wicked, and take the helmet of salvation, and the sword of the Spirit, which is the Word of God." Those are wonderful descriptions of how God has equipped us to be able to stand against the devil and to stand for what's right and to not fold, to not give in to the devil's demands. In this list, though, I think there's a very interesting item that appears that maybe we don't give as much attention to as, for example, the sword of the Spirit or the shield of the faith. It's the feet shod with the preparation of the gospel of peace. And I don't know so much that it's the gospel of peace that's in question, as much as sometimes people say, what does Paul mean in this description with our feet shod with the preparation of the gospel of peace? And so I want our word for today to be the word preparation. What does Paul mean here by the preparation of the gospel of peace? As I'm understanding, the word preparation, at least in the way it's used, appears only one time in the New Testament, here in this list of the armor that God gives us to defend against Satan. And it's interesting because the word actually has two senses. For one, the word actually carries a sense of making ready. As we would understand the preparation, the word preparation, it means that sense of being ready for something, having made all the necessary preparation, everything set in order, getting ready for something. But there's another sense, and the idea is being resolute. It's the idea of being firm in something. And it could be that Paul, when he employs that language of the feet shod with the preparation of the gospel of peace, is drawing off of the imagery of the Roman soldier whose feet would be shod with whatever foot gear he was wearing, but they would be equipped with almost like spikes. Something to help him put his foot in the ground and hold his ground in time of battle. And so that may be the imagery that Paul is drawing off of. That means several things for us when we take that to the application for us as soldiers in the cause of God. It means, first of all, that in order for us to be involved in the good fight of the faith, we have to absolutely be convinced that what we're doing is the right thing. If it involves being resolute and being firm, it means that we are convinced of what is right before we ever involve ourselves as a soldier of Jesus Christ. In Hebrews 11 and verse 1, the writer there tells us that faith is the substance of things hoped for, the evidence of things not seen. It means that we are convinced of the evidence. For example, in Romans 1:20, we don't believe in the existence of God just because it's the popular thing to do. We believe it because the evidence is there and that we're without excuse. The evidence is so profound. It's just, it surrounds us. We're surrounded by it. So there's a difference in having questions and having doubts. And when we're involved in the good fight of the faith, we don't have doubts. We have all of our doubts settled by the evidence for Jesus and for God and for the Bible and for everything related to Christianity. The other half of that word means that we are ready for what comes our way. Not only are we convinced, but we're prepared with answers. Colossians 4:6, Paul tells us, "Let your speech be always with grace, seasoned with salt, that you may know how you ought to answer every man." And that means that in order for us to prepare properly, not only are we praying, but we are studying the Bible regularly. So let me ask you, when you're taking up the sword of the Spirit and you're taking up the shield of the faith and you're interested in truth because you want to have your loins girt about with it, are you preparing yourself for the battle? Are you convinced of what's right? And then are you studying so that you have the answers necessary to use in the battle against sin and against evil? Preparation. That's a great word. I'm David Smith, and this is In a Word. We will see.

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1: We live in a world today that seems to rebel against authority. It's nothing new. We've seen that for many years, and if we go back and look through history, you're going to find somewhere where somebody is going to try to sidestep authority. We understand that although in our governments that there are decisions that are made that are not in accordance with the Word of God, there is an obedience to the government that should be there. We learn that from Romans 13, verses 1 through 7, and Paul in Peter in 1 Peter chapter 2. But when we think about authority, how about the home? You know, dear friends, let's be very honest here. If correction is brought forth and guidance into the lives of children, they will grow to be the adults we would have them to be. You know, when we look in the book of Proverbs, we find such passages as Proverbs 15:11, hell and destruction are before the Lord, how much more than the hearts of the children of men. You see, the hearts of men need to change. Jesus taught that in Matthew 15. It's what comes forth from the heart that defiles a man. But in Proverbs 22:15, foolishness is bound, or tied up, if you will, in the heart of a child, but the rod of correction shall drive it far from him. When children make foolish decisions, when they do things they should not do, there is that correction that needs to be to stop them from doing it and to replace within that heart of foolishness a heart of wisdom. Therefore, from Proverbs 23:13-14, withhold not correction from the child, for if thou beatest him with the rod, he shall not die. Thou shalt beat him with the rod and shall deliver his soul from hell. Yes, dear friends, there are those that would question spanking or would be child abuse. But dear friends, the Bible is clear. And if we correct with the aim of delivering a soul from hell and correct with the aim of moving foolishness out of the heart, then would not a corrected child walk correctly in life in years to come? Let's think on these things. And I'm Jeff Archie, and well, that's my humble opinion.
0: It's 8 o'clock.
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4: Romans chapter 10, verse 17 says, "So then faith comes by hearing, and hearing by the word of God." What's the first step to salvation? Hearing. When we begin to rattle off the plan of salvation, we always begin with this step. Because as this verse says, faith comes by hearing. When we begin to hear the Word of God, our faith begins to take hold. When we continue to hear the Word of God, our faith continues to influence us. Not only is it the first step to salvation, it is a vital step to maintain our faithfulness to God. In order to be faithful to God, we must bombard ourselves with His Word, because that Word is a light to our path as Christians. Psalm 119, verse 105. It is our guide on a journey to eternal life. But when we stop letting that Word guide us, then it's really easy to stray away from that path, isn't it? Today, don't stop at the first step. Let the Word of God continue to dwell within your heart and guide

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2: Welcome to Good News Today, the program where you will always find good news, no matter what else is happening in the world. I'm Jim Dearman, your host for Good News Today. Thanks so much for being with us here again in the Good News Room. Let me tell you what's coming up on today's program. Of course, our devotional time begins every Good News Today program, and that consists of our scripture reading, beautiful singing, and a brief study of our scripture. And today, just two powerful verses going back to Deuteronomy chapter 4. We're just simply going to look at verses 1 and 2. Deuteronomy chapter 4, verses 1 and 2. So be turning there and be ready to read along and study along with us. And then following our devotional time, another great Leaving a Legacy segment with Leroy Dedman, and a segment you will not want to miss. It's an encouraging segment because it's all about encouragers. Well, one in particular, in contrast with one who was not. But you will not want to miss this segment. It is an encouraging segment. And following that, it's Be Ready Always with David Smith, who is here to tell us how to give an answer to everyone who asks a reason of the hope that is in us, yet with meekness and fear. And today he deals with the subject of the grace of God. It's a very misunderstood subject, but it shouldn't be. And you will see how clear the Bible is on the subject of grace if you'll just stay with us for that great segment. And today we have a G&T Q&A in our final segment, and the question is, where did Christ's Spirit go when he died on the cross? We'll answer that from the Word of God. Again, thanks for being with us, and we hope you have your Bibles open by now. Let's look at these two verses, Deuteronomy 4, verses 1 and 2. Now, O Israel, listen to the statutes and the judgments which I teach you to observe, that you may live and go in and possess the land which the Lord God of your fathers is giving you. You shall not add to the word which I command you, nor take from it, that you may keep the commandments of the Lord your God, which I command you.
1: Christ.

0: We are back for the study portion of our devotional time, and we're looking today at Deuteronomy chapter 4, verses 1 and 2. It's a short reading, so let's just read it again. Now, O Israel, Moses writes, listen to the statutes and the judgments which I teach you to observe, that you may live and go in and possess the land which the Lord God of your fathers is giving you. You shall not add to the word which I command you, nor take from it, that you may keep the commandments of the Lord your God, which I command you. This is one of the several exhortations in the speeches Moses gave to that second generation of Israelites as they were about to enter the promised land. Now, this is a part of the Old Testament and specifically relates to the law of Moses. So, what application can we make of it? Remember, we've talked about many times the fact that we're no longer under the law of Moses, but there are eternal principles and examples that we can glean from the Old Testament writings that are very, very valuable and very powerful. Remember Romans 15:4, it's a verse we've cited more than once. Paul said, the things that were written aforetime were written for our learning, that we through patience and comfort of the Scriptures might have hope. So what can we learn from Moses' exhortation here to Israel to keep the law of Moses, even though we are now under the law of Christ? Well, the principle is obvious, isn't it? Listen to the statutes and the judgments which I teach you to observe. In other words, in whatever dispensation we find ourselves, in our case, we're in the final dispensation of time, the Christian dispensation, living under the New Testament, we are to listen to the statutes and the judgments of the New Testament, as it were. So that we may live, that is, spiritually have life, have spiritual life, and go in and possess the land. Well, the land of which Moses spoke here was the land of Canaan, the promised land, as it is called. But that land of Canaan, the promised land, was simply typical of the ultimate promised land, which is heaven. And so for us today, we need to realize that unless we are obedient to the teachings of the New Testament, we will not live spiritually, nor will we have entrance into that promised land that is the spiritual home of the faithful, that is heaven itself. Now, what's the further admonition in verse 2? Very, very important, very powerful. You shall not add to the word which I command you, nor take from it, that you may keep the commandments of the Lord your God, which I command you. Now, has anything changed in principle since Moses issued those words, that exhortation to the people of Israel, not to add to the word, the law of Moses in that case, nor to take from it, but to keep the commandments of the Lord your God, which I command you? In other words, to adhere strictly to the law. Has that principle changed? No, the law has changed. We're not under the law of Moses, and we've talked about that on more than one occasion. But under the New Testament, the admonition is still the same. You see, there's no relaxation of the command to keep the Word of God from one dispensation to the other. It is not the case, in other words, that, well, under the law of Moses, yes, they had to keep the law of Moses strictly. But now, we're under the law of Christ. And the law of Christ is more lenient. No, it's a new law, but it's a law nonetheless. And it's imperative that we keep that law. Remember the words of Jesus in John 12:48, and these are words we've cited more than once. In chapter 12 of John, verse 48, Jesus is recorded as saying this, "He who rejects me and does not receive my words has that which judges him. The word that I have spoken will judge him in the last day." The word that I have spoken, the word that he has authorized, that's the New Testament, it will judge us in the last day. Incidentally, from Deuteronomy 4, verses 1 and 2, we go over to chapter 12 of Deuteronomy in verse 32, and again, there is a reiteration of this command. Whatever I command you, Moses says, be careful to observe it. You shall not add to it, nor take away from it. And then in the book of Proverbs, we see the principle perpetuated. Proverbs 30, verses 5 and 6. Listen to the words of the wise man, writing by inspiration. Every word of God is pure. He is a shield to those who put their trust in him. Do not add to his words, lest he rebuke you and you be found a liar. Then let's go to the last book of the Bible. Let's go to the book of Revelation and see something that is stated there by inspiration about this book, but in principle it applies to the Word of God as a whole, and of course the law under which we now live, the New Testament specifically. First of all, verse 14 of Revelation 22, blessed are those who do His commandments. Blessed are those who what? Who do His commandments, that they may have the right to the tree of life and may enter through the gates into the city. Then you come over to verses 18 and 19 of that same final chapter of Revelation. For I testify to everyone who hears the words of the prophecy of this book. If anyone adds to these things, God will add to him the plagues that are written in this book. And if anyone takes away from the words of the book of this prophecy, God shall take away his part from the book of life, from the holy city, and from the things which are written in this book. Primary application to the book of Revelation, but in principle, certainly application to all of the Word of God. And especially when you couple these passages from Revelation with Proverbs 30, verses 5 and 6, go back to Deuteronomy 4, 1 and 2, Deuteronomy 12, 32. Oh, yes, indeed. The Word of God is pure. The Word of God is certain. And it must be obeyed. And it can be obeyed because it is clear. And God would never ask us to do that which is an impossibility. And so clearly, remember the words of Jesus, John 12, 48. He who rejects me and does not receive my what? My words, New Testament, has that which judges him. The word that I have spoken, the same will judge him in the last day. And so, that's why here, on Good News Today, we will exalt the Word of God and teach nothing but the Word of God, rightly dividing the Word of truth. And we appreciate your interest in that word so very much. Right now we're interested in hearing another great segment from Leroy Dedman, Leaving a Legacy. Here's Leroy.
1: Do you have a friend you consider to be one who encourages you? Well, some people seem to be better at that than others. In fact, there are those who are so negative and discouraging you don't want to be around them. But I have a friend over in Marston, Tennessee, I suppose, has befriended more people than anyone I know. Now, I'm not talking about friends on social media and things like that. He does not even own a computer. He doesn't have a smartphone. But his name is Ike Turner. And there are not many families in Marston who have not been the recipient of his generosity. He even plants a field of sweet corn every year just to give away friends and neighbors or just those who might be driving by and stop and gather it. And then I've known him to gather it and carry it to others himself. I've often said of Ike, if you were in the electric chair, he would come by and shake your hand and say, more power to you. Well, you know, the Bible tells of a man who was an encourager. And I've talked about him before. We read of him in Acts chapter 4 and verse 36. And Joseph, who was also named Barnabas by the apostles, which is translated son of encouragement. A Levite of the country of Cyprus, having land, sold it and brought the money and laid it at the apostles' feet. Now notice he was named Barnabas by the apostles. Have you ever wondered why? Why did they call him Barnabas, one who encourages? Well, we see that when we look at him in action. In Acts 9, he introduces Paul to the disciples at Jerusalem when they were reluctant to receive him. And then in Acts chapter 11, verses 22 and 24, when the news of these things, that is those things of the previous verses describing the spread of the gospel, when those things came to the ears of the church in Jerusalem, they sent out Barnabas to go as far as Antioch. And when he came and had seen the grace of God, he was glad and encouraged them all with purpose of heart that they should continue with the Lord. For he was a good man, full of the Holy Spirit and of faith, and a great many people were added to the Lord. And I've often wondered what might have happened to John Mark had Barnabas not stood by his side when Paul refused to take him on their journey. Have you ever wondered why the apostles may have called him that? Well, you see that in his action. But what about you? What would they call you based upon your character and your action? Well, I can think of a few names that fit some folks I've known. Grouchy, complainer, gotta have my way, or even a Bible name such as Diotrephes. You remember him in 3 John verses 9 and 10. John said, I wrote into the church, but Diotrephes, who loved to have the preeminence among them, does not receive us. Therefore, if I come, I will call to mind his deeds, which he does, prating against us with malicious words. And not content with that, he himself does not receive the brethren and forbids those who wish to, putting them out of the church. We sometimes refer to that personality as rule or ruin. On the other hand, I've known a lot of folks like Barnabas, folks that encourage you. I've been preaching 55 years, and when I first started preaching, if folks had not encouraged me, and maybe sometimes I think they might have told a little white lie. They'd say, you know, that was a good sermon. You did good today. If it had not been for that kind of encouragement, I might have quit. I might not have been preaching today. But they kept me going. And I have tried to repay the debt to young preachers by encouraging them. I believe that's the best thing you can do for a young man as he begins his preaching career.
0: Well, that is an encouraging segment indeed. Barnabas, son of exhortation. What a great encourager he was. And what a contrast to Diotrephes, who loved to have the preeminence. Well, we appreciate that segment so much. Coming up after a brief information break, it's David Smith with his Be Ready Always segment, where he deals with the grace of God. Very important subject. We'll be right back.
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2: 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We'd like to hear from you. 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
0: Well, we hope you'll take advantage of the contact information. 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And we encourage you to sign our guest book while you're there. You'll see a guest book segment there. You can just click on the guest book and have an opportunity to share some information with us. And speaking of sharing some information, let me share a little bit of information from some who shared information with us on our website, on our guest book. Love the gospel every Sunday. I would thank everyone involved, making it a great lesson that I understand from the great book we call the Bible. And that comes from Waynesboro, Tennessee. A Cookville viewer, very good program. Another, Dyersburg, Tennessee. May the Lord bless this program to reach more people in 2016. Thank the Lord. And so it's, I really enjoyed the program this evening. This is a Memphis, Tennessee viewer. I really enjoyed your program this evening. It's thrilling to hear good Bible teaching. Keep up the good work. Not give up. I said give up. Keep up the good. We're not going to give up the good work. And this viewer says, keep up the good work. And the Lord willing, we'll do just that. Well, those are just a few of the messages. Here's one. Thank you for a good message and study this morning. I watch you on WUXP out of Nashville. And that's a viewer from Parrish, Tennessee. So we do appreciate hearing from our viewers. Right now it's time for David Smith, another Be Ready Always segment. Here's David.
4: 1 Peter 3, verse 15, the Bible reminds us to sanctify the Lord God in our hearts and to be ready always to give an answer to every man that would ask us for the reason of the hope that is within us, yet do it with meekness and fear. Hi, I'm David Smith, and this is Be Ready Always. I don't think there's anybody who believes in God, who's read the Bible, that would deny the significance of the grace of God. That unmerited, unearned, undeserved favor, that pity that God grants towards sinful men. We all believe in it. But have you ever been approached by someone who says, you know, the only thing necessary in salvation is the grace of God? Grace only. And I don't know if you've been in that position before, but it can kind of stump you sometimes when a person says there's only one component of salvation. And maybe the verse they've used is Ephesians 2:8. For by grace are you saved through faith. It's the gift of God, that not of yourselves. And so maybe somebody says that verse means grace only. Well, what do we say when someone tells us that salvation is by grace alone? And of course, using Ephesians 2 and verse 8. Let's take a look together at Ephesians 2:8, and let's see what that verse is saying and what it's not saying. And maybe the next time someone says something that doesn't really harmonize with what we know the Bible teaches, then we're going to be ready to give an answer. In Ephesians 2:8, the Bible says, "For by grace have you been saved through faith." And then he says, "And that not of yourselves, it is the gift of God." And then he would continue in verse 9, "Not of works, lest anyone should boast." What a great verse, talking about the grace of God and our being saved by it, again, which we do not deny. But let's do a couple of things that may help us to be ready. First of all, in our Bibles, let's take out a pen or a pencil and let's underline the word faith. You know, sometimes people read this verse and the only part of salvation they see is God's part. But in Ephesians 2 and verse 8, there's a human part. There's our part in the salvational process because Paul, by the inspired pen, says, "For by grace have you been saved through faith." Grace is God's part. Faith is our part. Now, there are some who contend that may be a reference to the gospel, but either way, it means the same thing. There's a response on the part of men. What is faith? Well, we could go to Hebrews 11 and we could find that faith is girded by evidence, it's founded by evidence, and it moves men to do what God said. Or we could look at James 2, where beginning in verse 14, we learn that faith, in order to be an alive faith, an active faith, has to be a faith that works. It's an obedient faith. So in Ephesians 2:8, when the Bible says, "For by grace have you been saved through faith," that's not excluding man's obedience, it's including man's obedience. Let's also notice another thing. In verse 8, let's underline also the word gift. At the end of the verse, he says, "For by grace have you been saved through faith, not of yourselves. It is the gift of God." So salvation is a gift of God. Now here's the truth about a gift. A gift can either be accepted or rejected. So there's still a human part in the salvational process. Inasmuch as we have to obey God, it's up to us whether we receive the gift of God or whether we reject it. And we receive it by obedience and reject it by disobedience. So the verse is not saying grace alone. It is emphasizing the importance of the grace of God, but it's also emphasizing the importance of man's activity in salvation to be obedient to the divine plan. Let's do one more thing. Let's notice in verse 8 that the word "for" begins the verse. Let's circle that word and draw a line back to verse 6 because it's part of a greater discussion. That one verse doesn't stand alone. Back in verse 6, Paul is talking about the people to whom he's writing. He says, "And raised us up together and made us sit together in the heavenly places in Christ Jesus." He's talking to people who have been raised up and thereby saved by the grace of God through their faith. What does it mean to be raised up? If you like to write in your Bible, out beside verse 6, or maybe the line that you drew between verse 6 and verse 8, write Romans 6, verses 3 and 4. Here's what the Apostle Paul, the same Apostle, said when he wrote to the Romans back in Romans 6. He says, "Therefore we are buried with Him through baptism into death, that just as Christ was raised from the dead by the glory of the Father, even so we also should walk in newness of life." So the people to whom he's writing, these Ephesians, they had been raised after their baptism or in baptism. They had been buried in baptism and raised to walk in newness of life. And when they did that, they had been saved by the grace of God. So, when we look at Ephesians 2 and verse 8, it is a verse that's not saying the only thing in the world that matters is the grace of God and it's the only component in salvation. No, it's emphasizing a lot more than that. It's telling us that God is gracious, He's merciful to us more than we deserve to be treated, but there's a human response to the grace of God, and that's to be obedient. So maybe the next time someone asks about this verse, we'll be ready to give an answer. I'm David Smith, and this is Be Ready Always.
0: Our thanks, as always, to David Smith for Be Ready Always. Great segment. Coming up, it's our G&T Q&A. Where did Christ's Spirit go when He died on the cross? We'll answer that after another brief information break.
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2: 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We'd like to hear from you. 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
0: Well, again, we want you to take advantage of that contact information. 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And we have Bible Correspondence Course students who want to enroll from various places overseas who see us on the World Wide Web, and we are there. 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Here's our question today, our G&T Q&A. Where did Christ's Spirit go when He died on the cross? And the answer is paradise. In other words, the area of Hades where righteous spirits await the final judgment. And if you go to Luke chapter 16, verses 19 through 31, you see there where Jesus did some teaching there about the rich man and Lazarus. And Lazarus was escorted by the angels into the bosom of Abraham into paradise, while the rich man was in that area of the Hadean realm called Tartarus, the place where the wicked spirits await the final judgment. Paradise is where the righteous spirits go. Now remember, to the thief on the cross, Jesus said, "Today you shall be with me in paradise," because the thief had repented and had gained the Lord's forgiveness, and therefore He assured him He would be with him in paradise. So, the realm of Hades is the general realm of departed spirits, but two areas the Bible depicts in that Hadean realm: paradise, where the righteous spirits await the final judgment, and Tartarus, or the place where that's the place where the wicked spirits await the final judgment. Jesus' spirit obviously went into paradise. Thanks for being with us for another edition of Good News.

0: And now, Admonition, brought to you by the Collierville Church of Christ.
1: Mark chapter 4, verse 26, we read, "The kingdom of God is as if a man should scatter seed on the ground." Elsewhere in chapter 4, Jesus talks about the parable of the sower, and he talks about the seed being the word of God. Where do you get citizens of the kingdom? Where do you get the kingdom of God? You only get it from the seed. You only get it through the word. You only get citizens of the kingdom of God. You only grow the borders of the kingdom of God when you plant one seed, the word of God. You can't plant the doctrines of men and get the kingdom of God.
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2: Welcome to Good News Today, the program where you will always find good news, no matter what else is happening in the world. I'm Jim Dearman, your host for Good News Today. Thanks again for joining us here in the Good News Room, where we take you back in time with some of our surroundings and back to the timeless Word of God with our teaching. And our teaching today and our devotional time segment comes from Matthew chapter 17, the Transfiguration of Jesus. We'll look at the first 8 verses of Matthew 17. So we hope you'll get your Bibles, be ready to read along, study along with us in our devotional time, which consists of our scripture reading, beautiful singing, and a brief study of our scripture. That will be followed today by another Leaving a Legacy segment with Leroy Dedman as he reminds us that failure is not final. Failure does not have to be final. It's a great study. You will not want to miss that. And then a Be Ready Always segment with David Smith as he discusses the identity of Christ. You know, there are those who try to tell us that Christ was a myth. Others try to say that he was simply a man. But what about the Bible? It tells us he was the Messiah. And David Smith will tell us how to answer those who deny that. You will not want to miss that. And we have another GNT Q&A, a question and answer. The question, does John 3:16 teach salvation by faith alone? Of course, that verse, which is called the golden text of the Bible quite often, says, "For God so loved the world that he gave his only begotten Son, that whoever believes in him should not perish, but have everlasting life." Is that belief there, faith only? We'll look at that from the Word of God, as always. Thanks for being with us. We appreciate so much your joining us for another edition of Good News Today. Now let's get our Bibles and read together from Matthew chapter 17, verses 1 through 8. Now after 6 days, Jesus took Peter, James, and John, his brother, led them up on a high mountain by themselves, and he was transfigured before them. His face shone like the sun, and his clothes became as white as the light. And behold, Moses and Elijah appeared to them, talking with him. Then Peter answered and said to Jesus, "Lord, it is good for us to be here. If you wish, let us make here 3 tabernacles, one for you, one for Moses, and one for Elijah." While he was still speaking, behold, a bright cloud overshadowed them, and suddenly a voice came out of the cloud saying, "This is my beloved Son, in whom I am well pleased. Hear him." And when the disciples heard it, they fell on their faces and were greatly afraid. But Jesus came and touched them and said, "Arise and do not be afraid." When they had lifted up their eyes, they saw no one but Jesus only.

We're back for the study portion of our devotional time, and we're looking at the Transfiguration account. We're looking at Matthew's account. We read Matthew 17, 1 through 8. The Transfiguration scene is also recorded in Luke, in Luke chapter 9, verses 28 through 36, and also in Mark chapter 9, 2 through 8 as well. But we're going to concentrate here on Matthew's account. And it begins that after 6 days, Jesus took Peter, James, and John, his brother, led them up on a high mountain by themselves. And he was transfigured before them. We're obviously looking at a miraculous event. His face shone like the sun. His clothes became as white as the light. And then to further reinforce the miraculous nature of this, verse 3, and behold, Moses and Elijah appeared to them talking with him. Now, we get a little bit of additional information in Mark's account on certain matters and in Luke's account as well. Right here, Moses and Elijah were talking with him, and that's all that Matthew records. But in Luke's account, we are told what the conversation was about. If you look over at Luke chapter 9 and

was going to do. He knew the suffering that he would endure. He knew the price that he would have to pay for you and for me to have opportunity to have eternal life. Now, there's something significant about that, especially in relation to a false doctrine that permeates the denominational world today, and that's the doctrine of premillennialism, the idea of a thousand-year reign, the rapture, various other features of that doctrine. But the premise of that system of premillennialism, the premise behind it is that Jesus came to this earth initially to establish an earthly kingdom, and that because he was rejected by the Jews who crucified him, and he had not anticipated that, then he had to, as it were, go with plan B and set up the church until such time as he'll come again, and this time he will set up that earthly kingdom and reign supposedly for a literal thousand years on the literal throne of David. Well, think about that. The premise is that he did not anticipate the rejection and that therefore he had to change his mission. Well, what were Jesus, Moses, and Elijah discussing? They were discussing the sacrifice for sins that he was about to make in Jerusalem, what he was about to suffer. He knew it was coming. He said so on more than one occasion. His mission was not to establish an earthly kingdom. What did he say in the presence of Pilate, as a matter of fact, at that particular aspect of his trial? My kingdom is not of this world. It's a spiritual kingdom. The church is the kingdom, and the kingdom is the church. We've said that many times right here, that they are one and the same. And yet the premillennial theory says, no, the church was an afterthought because Jesus was rejected and he had not anticipated that. Well, here's a passage that says he anticipated it, and there are many others that could be brought out as well that also show that. He anticipated what was coming. He never intended to establish an earthly kingdom, never did intend to, never will. He'll not set foot on this earth. He'll come with the clouds, we'll meet him in the air, and those who are righteous will meet him in the air and be with the Lord, but we'll all be raised at the same time. Not some rapture and a previous resurrection for a later resurrection, tribulation in between. No, all of that is a part of a false theory. We do not question the sincerity of those who have imbibed that teaching, but we plead with them to look at what the Scripture says and to see how it counters every aspect of that doctrine. And yet it's a doctrine that permeates, really, the denominational world for the most part. And so, just to bring that out, based upon the fact that they were speaking about what he was about to suffer at Jerusalem. Well, let's look at verse 4. Then Peter answered and said to Jesus, Lord, it is good for us to be here. If you wish, let us make here three tabernacles, one for you, one for Moses, and one for Elijah. Now, it's interesting what Mark adds to Peter's words. I mean, he says that, yes, this is what Peter said, but he gives us some additional information, Mark does, when he says that Peter said this because he really didn't know what to say, and they were very afraid. You can imagine the awe of this scene with these three apostles there to them. And he really did not know what to say. That's verse 5 of Mark 9, Mark's account. Then Peter answered and said to Jesus, Rabbi, it is good for us to be here, and let us make three tabernacles, one for you, one for Moses, and one for Elijah. Then verse 6, something we don't get in Matthew's account, because he did not know what to say, for they were greatly afraid. So he just, in effect, said this because that was the only thing he could think of, and they were greatly afraid. Well, we can understand the awe, as we said, of that scene. So here is Moses. Now, here's something significant. Here is Moses, who would represent the law of Moses. Here's Elijah, who represents the prophets. Now, then Jesus, of course, is here. Why is that significant? Well, listen to verse 5 of Matthew 17. While he was still speaking, behold, a bright cloud overshadowed them,
And suddenly a voice came out of the cloud

0: saying, "This is my beloved Son in whom I am well pleased. Hear him." Hear him. Now think about what Peter had said. "Lord, it's good for us to be here. Let's make three tabernacles. One for you, one for Moses, one for Elijah." And while he was still saying that, the voice from heaven said what? "No," in effect. "Let's not make three tabernacles. This, Jesus, is my beloved Son, in whom I am well pleased. Hear him." That's significant because we are not to hear the law of Moses anymore, nor the prophets, because the prophets prophesied, you know, about the law, etc., and the keeping of the law, and so forth. But hear him. Hear the words of Christ. Well, remember John 12:48, "He who rejects me," Jesus said, "and does not receive my words, has that which judges him. The word that I have spoken will judge him in the last day." We're under the New Testament, not the law of Moses. The prophets are profitable. It's good to study the Old Testament. Good to study the prophets. Tremendously valuable to study the prophets, obviously. But as a law, we are to adhere to the law of Christ. We are to hear him. Now verse 6, "And when the disciples heard it, they fell on their faces and were greatly afraid." Can't much blame them, can you? "But Jesus came and touched them and said, Arise and do not be afraid." Verse 8, "When they had lifted up their eyes, they saw no one but Jesus only." Those words are significant. Moses was then gone, Elijah was gone, and they saw no one but Jesus only. And that's the one to whom we are to look. He is the one to whom we are to look. He is the one we are to see. And how do we see Jesus? How do we please Jesus? By obeying Jesus, through obeying his words in the New Testament. The Transfiguration scene, what a powerful, powerful scene indeed it was. Well, that's our devotional time. Time now for the Leaving a Legacy segment with Leroy Dedman as he reminds us that failure is not fatal. Here's Leroy.
1: Have you ever wanted just to give up and quit? The story is told of a young boy who was late for school one morning. The teacher asked him, "Johnny, what is your excuse for being late?" He replied, "There was ice on the street, and every time I took a step, I slid back too." Well, she exclaimed in disbelief, "If that's the case, how did you manage to get here at all?" He said, "Well, I turned around and went home." I read of a Japanese proverb in the Reader's Digest that said, "Fall 7 times, stand up 8. And I like that, and I think there's a good message for Christians in it. I suppose all of us have had our difficulties and wanted to turn around and go home. Try as we may, we have our moments of weakness and become the victims of the devil. As this happens over and over, many become discouraged. Some fallen Christians testify that's why they quit serving the Lord. They got tired of or were frustrated by their repeated failures. Many would tell you they became embarrassed because they allowed sin to dominate their lives again. And this was on my mind when I read the Japanese proverb that I quoted earlier, "If you fall 7 times, get up 8 times. There is entirely too much to lose if we allow ourselves to remain down. The devil will have truly won if we allow him to keep us in sin. We have to be reminded that failure is not always fatal. In baseball, you're considered a great hitter if you make 7 outs every time you bat 10 times. 7 out of 10 outs. Well, that's 300. That's good. Babe Ruth in 1923 broke several records. He broke the record for the most home runs in a season. The same year, he broke the record for the highest batting average. But there's a third record that he broke that many have forgotten. In 1923, Babe Ruth struck out more times than any other player in Major League Baseball. He was the first player to hit 60 home runs in one season, a record he held for 34 years until Roger Maris hit 61 in 1961. He also held the lifetime total home run record of 714 for 39 years until Hank Aaron broke it in 1974. He held other records too. He had 1,330 career strikeouts, a record he held for 29 years until it was broken by none other than the great Mickey Mantle. Ted Williams was considered to be one of the greatest. He was the last player to have a 400 batting average, meaning that out of 10 at-bats, he made 6 outs. He was considered very successful. We must help brethren who fall because their souls are in danger. James wrote, "Brethren, if any of you do err from the truth, and one convert him, let him know that he which converteth a sinner from the error of his way shall save a soul from death and shall hide a multitude of sins." James chapter 5, verses 19 and 20. And Paul wrote, "Brethren, if a man be overtaken in a fault, ye which are spiritual, restore such a one in the spirit of meekness, considering thyself, lest thou also be tempted." Galatians 6, 1. So let us never be discouraged as we wage our battle against the devil. Failure is not always fatal.
0: Our thanks again to Leroy for another great Leaving a Legacy segment. Coming up is David Smith with his Be Ready Always segment on the identity of Christ. But before we get to that, a brief information break to give you some contact information. We do want to hear from you. We'll be right back.
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2: 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We'd like to hear from you. 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
0: Well, coming up, it's our G&T Q&A. Does John 3:16 teach salvation by faith alone? Right now, it's time for David Smith, another Be Ready Always segment. Here's David.
4: In 1 Peter 3 and verse 15, the Apostle Peter reminds us to sanctify the Lord God in our hearts and to be ready always to give an answer to every man that would ask us for the reason of the hope that is within us, and to do it with meekness and with fear. So, the right answer and the right attitude in giving an answer. Hi, I'm David Smith, and this is Be Ready Always. One of the greatest debates that men have ever engaged in regards the identity of Jesus Christ. People are curious about who He is. Is He really the Son of God? And one of the great debates about Jesus is whether or not Jesus was more than just a mere man. There are a lot of world religions that would say Jesus was a real person. There really was a Jesus of Nazareth, but He was nothing more than a man who lived and was from Nazareth. But we believe much more than that. We believe His claims of divinity. So in that debate, we might be charged with proving that Jesus really is the God of heaven. So how would we go about proving that? The next time we are asked, are we going to be ready to give an answer for the deity of Jesus Christ? Let's do this today. Let's turn our Bibles to John chapter 1, and let's look at the very first verse, and let's understand how we can use this in helping other people to understand that Jesus Christ really is who He claimed to be. He was God in the flesh. In John chapter 1, in verse 1, the Bible says, "In the beginning was the Word, and the Word was with God, and the Word was God." Now, there's no question in our minds that this verse is talking about Jesus Christ, because if we go down to verse 14 of the same chapter, the Bible says, "And the Word became flesh," that's a reference to Jesus, "and dwelt among us, and we beheld His glory, the glory is of the only begotten of the Father, full of grace and truth." So we know that we're talking about Jesus Christ because He was the one who was incarnate. He became a man. He took on flesh. He became a human being. So how can we go about, in verse 1, telling other people the great news that Jesus Christ is who He claimed to be. Well, first of all, in verse 1, let's do this. Let's take out a pen, pencil, something to write with, and let's underline the very last two words of verse 1. Was God. The Bible does not make mistakes. The Bible is very clear. The Bible unequivocally says in verse 1 that this Word, the one that became flesh, down in verse 14, that we know is Jesus Christ, that man was God. Now, anybody that's God, the Father, the Son, or the Spirit, is God eternally. So if Jesus is God, He had always been God and He always will be God. Jesus is God. The Bible declares Him to be God. Also, let's notice in verse 1, the term Word. It appears several times in this verse. In the beginning was the Word was with God, the Word was God. John's writing to a Greek audience, and he's reminding these people all the things that they've been philosophizing about for centuries and for centuries, about the divine reason that there was order in the universe and the divine reason they had life and breath within them. That reason is Jesus Christ. That reason is God. Jesus is God. So he's using the very terminology of the Greek philosophers to show that Jesus Christ is who he claimed to be. He is God. Perhaps the one thing that summarizes this argument as good as anything is in verse 3. If we keep reading the same argument that John is making, if we'll draw a line where it says the Word was God or the Word was with God, any of those statements, and draw it down to verse 3, it says, all things were made through Him. Who's the Him? Well, that would be the Word that was God. All things were made through Him, and without Him, nothing was made that was made. That declares to us that Jesus Christ is the Creator of the universe. Now, in order to be the Creator of the universe, He has to be God, because in Genesis 1:1, in the beginning, God created the heavens and the earth. In order for Jesus to be Creator, He has to be divine. So in several ways, John is proving, affirming to us that Jesus Christ was more than a man. He is God, eternally God, always has been, always will be. So the next time someone comes to us and says, could you tell me whether or not Jesus Christ was more than just a human being? I hear a lot about Jesus being just a man. We can say confidently, oh, He was more than just a man. He is God. So we're ready. I'm David Smith, and this is Be Ready Always.
2: 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Does John 3:16 teach salvation by faith alone? We'll answer that from the Word of God after we take another brief information break. We'll be right back.
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2: 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And sign our guest book while you're there. Let us know how you are receiving Good News Today. We really would like to know that. Well, that's our G&T Q&A. Does John 3:16 teach salvation by faith alone? Well, let's remind ourselves of what John 3:16 says. The golden text of the Bible, as it's often called. For God so loved the world that He gave His only begotten Son, that whoever believes in Him should not perish, but have eternal life. Is belief there faith alone? Well, even those who advocate faith alone would tell you you have to repent. So if it's faith alone there, then you wouldn't have to repent, because repentance is not mentioned there. But is repentance included in the word belief? It is indeed, because most importantly,
0: belief is often used in an inclusive sense or in a comprehensive sense. That is to take into account or to include every other condition of salvation. In other words, obedient belief. That's the only kind of belief there is that is pleasing to God. And you can see examples of that throughout Scripture in Acts chapter 16. The Philippian jailer, when he said, "Sirs, what must I do to be saved?" And they said, "Believe on the Lord Jesus Christ and you'll be saved, you and your household." And he took them the same hour of the night after they spoke the word of the Lord to him. He rejoiced after he was baptized, believing in God, having believed in God with all his house. Belief is comprehensive.

0: 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I'll give you those details in a moment of how you can receive your weekly email from Brother Fulford. 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He has written many articles for The Spiritual Sword, and again, on a weekly basis, his writing is reflected through Hughes News and Views that you can receive by your email. It's at Huford, H-U-F-O-R-D, at Comcast.net. I want to share with you a recent article that he penned, and hope you'll find this of interest, simply called The Salvation Line. The Salvation Line, the line that separates the saved from the lost. A study of the Scriptures will reveal that God has always had such a line. For those who would make their calling and election sure, there ought to be the urgent concern on their part to know where that line is and to make sure that they have crossed it into a saved relationship with the Lord. In the days of Noah, the world had become corrupt, and the Lord saw that the wickedness of man was great in all the earth, and that every intent of the thoughts of his heart was only evil continually. So the Lord said, "I will destroy man whom I have created from the face of the earth, both man and beast." But verse 9 of Genesis 6 said, "But Noah found grace in the eyes of the Lord," or rather verse 7. Genesis 6, 5 through 7. The flood came and wiped everyone off the face of the earth except Noah and his family. The flood of water marked the salvation line between those who were saved and those who perished. Peter in 1 Peter 3:20. Peter goes on to say, "There is also an antitype which now saves us, namely baptism, not the removal of the filth of the flesh, but the answer of a good conscience toward God through the resurrection of Jesus Christ," 1 Peter 3:21. When the children of Israel were delivered from their years in Egyptian captivity, the waters of the Red Sea stood between Israel and her freedom from the Egyptians. When God dried up the waters of the sea and Israel crossed with a wall of water on their right and on their left, the Bible says, "So the Lord saved Israel that day out of the hand of the Egyptians," Exodus 14, 19, or rather 29 and 30. In the New Testament, the Apostle Paul referred to this event as their being baptized into Moses in the cloud that hovered over them, and in the sea, 1 Corinthians 10, 1 through 4. The Red Sea was the salvation line that stood between the children of Israel and the Egyptians, and on that day that they crossed the line, they were saved from the Egyptians. When it comes to salvation from sin, there is a clear and definable line of demarcation between the lost state and the saved state. While faith is indispensable to salvation, nevertheless believers, people who had come to faith, were still told to repent and let every one of you be baptized in the name of Jesus Christ for the remission of sins, Acts 2:38. While no one can be saved without repenting of his or her sins, still a penitent man was told to arise and be baptized and wash away your sins, calling on the name of the Lord, Acts 22:16. While a confession of faith that Christ is the Son of God is necessary to salvation, it still was a confessing man who had to go down into the water and be baptized before he could go on his way rejoicing in the knowledge of his salvation in Christ. Romans 8, 35 through 39. See also Romans 6, 3 and 4 and Galatians 3, 27. Thus, according to the New Testament, baptism is the salvation line that one must cross before he or she enters the state of salvation. To see the clarity of this matter, consider very carefully the following. I have used the New King James Version of the Scriptures, but any good English version will show where God Himself drew the salvation line. Now, friends, due to length of article, I'm going to mention just a couple of these and then highlight the remainder. But this entire article is available, again, through Brother Fulford, and we can also make it available to you as well. Now, back to the article. Number one, baptism stands between the sinner and salvation. Jesus said to his apostles, "Go into all the world and preach the gospel to every creature. He who believes and is baptized will be saved, but he who does not believe will be condemned." Mark 16, 15 and 16. If it is argued that one is condemned only for a lack of belief rather than for a lack of baptism, let it be observed that a lack of belief is all that is necessary to be condemned, and without belief, baptism would be of no value. But if one wishes to be saved, then one must comply with both conditions stated by Christ, belief and baptism. Baptism stands between the sinner and the remission of sins. The Apostle Peter declared, "Repent and let every one of you be baptized in the name of Jesus Christ for the remission of sins, and you will receive the gift of the Holy Spirit," Acts 2:38. For, in this text, is the same word used in Matthew 26, 28, where Christ said that His blood was shed for the remission of sins. Christ did not shed His blood because mankind's sins were already remitted, but in order to make such remission possible. The same is true with reference to baptism for the remission of sins, not because of, but in order to. No reliable version of the Scriptures renders Acts 2:38 as "be baptized because of the remission of sins," but rather "be baptized for or in order to the remission of sins." Note that repentance and baptism both are for the remission of sins. And clearly one does not repent because one's sins have already been remitted, but in order to their remission. Now, friends, within this article, Brother Fulford continues to bring forth the biblical teaching of the necessity of baptism. He speaks of baptism stands between the sinner and having sins washed away, and how Saul was baptized for his sins to be washed away, Acts 22:16. Baptism stands between the sinner and the benefits of the death of Christ, and he deals there with Romans 6:3. Baptism stands between the sinner and the new life in Christ. He deals there with Romans 6:4. Baptism stands between the sinner and being in Christ and teaches from Galatians 3:27 how one is baptized into Christ. And also, according to 1 Peter 3:21, which we noticed moments ago, baptism stands between the sinner and being saved and having a good conscience toward God. Now I go to the final two paragraphs. The observant reader of the New Testament will discover many other passages that speak of baptism, its God-appointed place in His wonderful plan of salvation, and the blessings that accompany spiritual baptism. Far from being in opposition to the grace of God or being a work of human merit, baptism is a divine prerequisite for accepting God's saving grace and entering into a saved state with the Lord. It is a beautiful reenactment of the death, burial, and resurrection of Christ for the forgiveness of our sins, Romans 6, 1 through 6. And it is the Lord's designated dividing line between the lost state and the saved state. Rather than being guided by the opinions and teachings of men, or by what you have always believed, felt, thought, or been taught, read and study the Bible for yourself to see what it says, all that it says, not just a single verse or two, about where God Himself drew the salvation line. Make sure you cross it, and make sure you do not think you cross it before you actually do, or thought you crossed it before you did. Dear friends, again, what a thorough discussion about baptism. And excellent articles such as this are free weekly. And again, through your email, just send an email to Brother Fulford at Huford, H-U-F-O-R-D, at Comcast.net. They're on the screen. And by all means, tell him you saw this on the International Gospel Hour. And now, friends, we're going to pause, hear a few words from our Daniel Howell, and then let's come back and search the Scriptures.
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0: And now, friends, let's search the Scriptures. And I have my Bible open here at Mark chapter 2. I hope you'll do the same. Mark is the second book of the New Testament. And we've spent time searching Mark chapter 2 and the impact of Jesus Christ while in Capernaum. From Mark chapter 1, we had noted in previous studies how there were those from near and far who came to Jesus. But here in chapter 2, the first two verses, we see the curious souls that came his way. Now let's see what transpires when they knew Jesus was near, and let's look at another group of souls that really stand out. This account is found in Matthew 9, 1 through 8, and Luke 5, 17 through 26. We'll be reading from Mark chapter 2, verses 3 through 5. And they come unto him, bringing a paralytic who was carried by four men. And when they could not come near him because of the crowd, they uncovered the roof where he was. So when they had broken through, they let down the bed on which the paralytic was lying. When Jesus saw their faith, he said to the paralytic, "Son, your sins are forgiven you." Now there were curious souls that were in the assembly. But now we see some committed souls. You know, friends, you have to be impressed with the man with palsy and the individuals that helped him. They refused to give up. They knew what Jesus had done and brought this man, one on each corner of the little bed or the pallet, carrying him. They didn't say a word. But their faith was expressed by action. Please note that Jesus saw their faith. Does not James, the half-brother of Jesus, tell us by inspiration in James 2, verses 14 through 26, that faith without works is dead, being alone? In Hebrews chapter 11, that great chapter of faith, we see how faith was expressed. God commanded, and they did. And when we look at this account from Mark, I want to veer for a moment to Luke's account of this same time in Luke 5, 18 and 19. Listen to this text. Then behold, men brought on a bed a man who was paralyzed, whom they sought to bring in and lay before him. And when they could not find how they might bring him in because of the crowd, they went up on the housetop and let him down with his bed through the tiling into the midst before Jesus. Now, friends, not only did they have to get up there, they had to take the man up there too. They did not give up, nor did they stop. I love the attitude of those four. They want to get the man to Christ. Well, we can't get in through the crowd. Well, let's go up and we'll lower him down. Although they couldn't get to the Christ, they readily addressed the need by lowering him from the housetop. They found a way, friends. Nothing was going to stop them. Now, in case you're curious, know that the roof could be put back rather quickly by the way roofs were laid out in biblical time. You see, the roof of the house in biblical time was a place for resting. It was a flat roof. Houses had staircases going up the side for easy access. So they were able to get him up there and then pull back the tile. And of course, that's tile they could pop back in place. Jesus saw their faith. The four and the one, the paralytic. One has to wonder, and I don't know, folks, the scripture doesn't say, but, you know, as a Bible student, you read and you wonder, well, did the paralytic say, look, take me there to Jesus? And when they arrived, look, get me in there somehow. Now, in Matthew's account, in Matthew 9, verse 2, Jesus looked at the man and said, son, be of good cheer. Now, that's an expression that means things are going to get better and soon. Jesus dealt with his sins, and as we would see later, he healed him. Jesus kept the purpose of preaching first and foremost. You see, friends, his message of forgiveness was affirmed by the miracle that he would do. Thus, his message and his mission continued. And we noted that in a study of Mark 1. His message was affirmed by his miracles. If he can do that, then we know what he says we can accept. And after all, people were filling the house and flowing out the door, standing room only, SRO. They were standing room only to hear his message. And then look what happened. Dear friends, when we search this, we're reminded to never give up hope in people. I mean, there are times we go as far as we can, but we should never give up hope in people. We should never quit. Many people will not get to the feet of Jesus unless they are brought. It's been said, and I don't know to whom I could attribute the quote, faith which does not lead to action will not lead to the blessing. Faith which does not lead to action will not lead to the blessing. And God forgives us when we respond in faith. In Hebrews 11 and verse 6. We respond in repentance, believing in what Christ commanded and said, Luke 13, 3 and 5. We respond in confession, believing in what Christ said, Matthew 10, 32 and 33. Confession affirms our faith. And we respond in baptism, believing in what Christ said in Mark 16 and verse 16, as we noted earlier in our studies with Brother Fulford. And we respond faithfully, believing in what Christ said to remain faithful unto death, Revelation 2 and verse 10. Dear friends, no matter what, we must bring our sin-crippled selves to the Christ and let nothing stop us. To be thankful for individuals that will bring us, that will help us come, if you will, to the feet of Jesus. We hope we are doing that with our broadcast here. Dear friends, if you're watching our broadcast, you're struggling with things, I want you to know that there's hope for you and life can change. But you've got to bring yourself to Jesus. You've got to come to Him and you'll see your life change. And we will help you any way that we possibly can in light of Scripture to do so. We're going to come back in a moment and have our Handling the Word of Truth segment. But before we do that, our Daniel Howell has a few words about our website. And then we'll come back and continue our study.
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0: And now, friends, we come to our Handling the Word of Truth segment. As we spend time looking at the Scripture and to handle the Word of Truth, we like to move us now into an area to where we want to learn something to get a handle on it, to rightly divide and understand, to help us be what Christ would have us to be. You see, when we offer the things through our highlight segment, free material that you can receive, when we also search the Scriptures as we dig into the Scripture, and now in this segment, and in just a few moments, our free home Bible study, access to our website. Friends, we want to make sure, certain and sure, that everything you receive from us is according to the Word of God. In previous broadcasts, we've looked at a servant of God in the Old Testament by the name of Caleb. The Bible tells us in Numbers 14:24 that he has a different spirit in him and has followed me fully. That was God's praise, if you will, to Caleb. Along with Joshua, he wholly followed the Lord, according to Numbers 32:12 and Deuteronomy 1:36. What a wonderful spirit and obedient disposition. As something else I want you to note with me that we had noted before, that when we go into Joshua chapter 14, verses 6 through 12, we learn a little bit about Caleb, that he was 40 years of age when he went to spy out the land, and now at age 85, he followed the Lord fully. Didn't matter if he was too old. There is no such thing. There's no retirement plan. Caleb served and gave his very best. Remember a few moments ago when we spoke of being faithful unto death? Revelation 2:10, a phrase that means faithful all the way through. Well, that's the way Caleb lived. In Numbers 13 and verse 30, after 10 of the 12 said they could not possess what God had given, let's refresh ourselves with the words of Caleb when he said, "Let us go up at once and possess it, for we are well able to overcome it." Caleb sought to please God and not man. Let's think about that for a moment. That different spirit that Caleb possessed, the spirit of obedience, he kept listening to God and not his fellow man. Friends, when you think about it, that's challenging. I have known individuals that would study the Bible and learn something God had taught them that they did not learn from their family, and yet find themselves to a certain extent estranged from their physical family because of the decision they made to follow God. I have known stories of individuals where parents have told people, don't come back if you're going to follow that way. If you're going to follow that church or follow what that says, don't come back. Many come around and obey the gospel later. Many do not. But dear friends, we must seek to please God and not man. Paul said that in Galatians 1 and verse 10. For do I now persuade men or God? Or do I seek to please men? For if I still pleased men, I would not be a bondservant of Christ. Paul said, if I still pleased men, if I still walked according to what men tell me that I should do and not after Christ, I would not be his bondservant. I am his slave, if you will. I'm a servant unto him, and he provides for me faithfully. And dear viewer, know this. When life is ended, we will give an account of ourselves to God and not man. When life ends, no matter what we've done on this earth, we will give an account of ourselves to God. That's Romans 14:12. So that every one of us shall give account of himself to God. May I take you to 2 Corinthians 5:10. For we must all appear before the judgment seat of Christ, that every one may receive the things done in his body according to that he hath done, whether it be good or bad. In my recent travels, I came across a very unique book, and part of the title was 4,000 Weeks, meaning the average lifetime of an individual. And I looked at the introduction chapter, and it said, in essence, in the end, we all die. And you think about it, folks, when it comes to life, in the end, we will all die. That's why that spirit of obedience is so important, that we respond to Christ again in simple faith, with a repentant heart, confessing our faith, baptized into Christ, added to His church to walk faithfully. Dear friends, when we do it God's way, it's the right way. Shall we say it's that line of salvation? And dear friends, what a wonderful thought. Have we brought forth some things for you to think about that you want to study further? Dear friends, here is our Daniel Howell with information of how you can receive our free home Bible study.
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0: Dear friends, the line of salvation, the line crossed to get to Jesus, the line we will cross when we appear before the judgment seat of Christ. Yes, friends, there are lines we must cross to leave the old way of living and to cross or to come over to Jesus Christ. There is no better way to live. And when God has brought those lines forth, we don't need to move those lines, but to trust God, obey Him, and cross that line of salvation. Thanks for joining me today on the International Gospel Hour. And friends, keep watching.

0: Today on Simply Scripture, we're going to be looking at one of the richest passages in all of the New Testament, here in Colossians chapter 1. Go ahead, grab your Bible, stay tuned, and we'll get into Colossians chapter 1 in just a moment. Welcome back to Simply Scripture. Have with me today Josh McCrary. Josh, glad to have you.
1: Hey, thanks. Glad to be here.
0: And Cameron Freeman. Cameron, welcome.
2: Thanks. Glad to be as well.
0: Appreciate you guys here. And are we in for a treat today?
2: I believe so.
0: One of the richest passages in all the New Testament. We were talking before the camera started rolling about this text, and it's been enriching for each and every one of us to spend time studying this in preparation for today's program. And we just hope and pray that the study that we've done, in some ways, you all get at least a portion of the beauty and richness that we found in this text. We left off at verse 13. Covered through verse 12 last time. Verse 13, He has delivered us from the power of darkness and conveyed us into the kingdom of the Son of His love. Cameron, what do you think about this passage?
2: You know, it's interesting when you consider the combination of verses 12 and 13, seeing the things that God has done, or as the text says, hath done. He hath made us to be meet. To be partakers of the inheritance of the saints in light. He has qualified us for that particular occasion. He hath delivered us, and He hath translated us. And so, you know, you just see the wonderful thing that God did in terms of redemption, having done those things through the death and burial and resurrection of His Son, Jesus Christ. Mm-hmm. But what I like about verse 13, He hath delivered us from the power of darkness. The fact that we were in darkness, where we were in sin, where we were in the world, in denominationalism, just in being deceived. But Paul says that He had delivered us from that. And not only did He deliver us, but He transferred, or He moved us, or He translated us into something better. The kingdom of His Son, the Son of His dear love, Jesus Christ. And so we're thankful and we're blessed as a result of what God has done through His Son, Jesus Christ, in translating us into the kingdom, the church.
0: So. Mm-hmm. As we talk about that power of darkness, Josh, thinking about that, you know, in an evangelistic setting, which is really what we're talking about here in these verses, somebody coming to Christ, delivered us from the power of darkness. In an evangelistic setting, is that something that we maybe need to dwell on with people?
1: Oh yeah, sure. You know, the world is a wicked place, and I think if people are honest, even if they're outside of Christ, they will admit that the world is an evil place. And I think that all people usually are looking for some kind of success or deliverance, if you will. And it's interesting to me that it's found in the kingdom of God. So we need to go and teach and preach the kingdom. And there's something significant to me here in this passage, that the kingdom is in existence today. Right. It was in existence in the first century. It's not something that we're waiting to come at the thousand-year reign. But I like this, too. It says that God had delivered them and translated into it. You know, many people think they're going to join a church. You know, we've all heard that phrase, but in Acts chapter 2 and verse 47, it says the Lord added them to the church. So the deliverance comes when somebody obeys the gospel and God places them into the kingdom. So to me, that's just a helpful hint there, to know that the kingdom is in existence, and that to be delivered, I have to be a part of it today.
0: Absolutely. And it probably makes sense for us to kind of nail that point home, because there's so much misunderstanding about the kingdom. Popular view in the world and in the denominational world is that the kingdom is something yet in the future, that Jesus is going to come back to this earth. There's going to be a big battle of some sort at Armageddon. And then after that, there'll be a thousand-year literal reign of Jesus on David's throne. Cameron, how would you, verse 13, how does that refute that?
2: Well, a couple of things. I think a divine commentary on 1:13, Paul giving his defense in in Acts 26, he talks about how he met the Lord Jesus Christ on the road to Damascus. In Acts 26, in this conversation with Jesus, Jesus began to tell Paul the reason why he had called him. And he says, delivering, we just talked about that deliverance, delivering thee from the people and from the Gentiles, unto whom now I send thee, to open their eyes, Acts 26, 18, to open their eyes and to turn them from darkness to light and from the power of Satan unto God, that they may receive forgiveness of sin and inheritance among them which are sanctified by faith that is in me. And that occurs through the gospel. And so Paul, having been given the charge to preach the gospel, Jesus is in essence telling him, the gospel that you're going to preach is going to be the saving message that's going to turn people or convert people from darkness unto light. And that light is in the kingdom. I think it's interesting that when you consider a lot of the preaching that is done in the book of Acts, those men, Peter, Saul, Paul, they preached the kingdom as an entity that was already in existence. For example, in Acts chapter 8 and verse number 12, concerning Philip, when he went down to Samaria, Acts 8:5 says, when they believed Philip, preaching the things concerning the kingdom of God and the name of Jesus Christ, they were baptized, both men and women. So Philip believed and he preached something that was in existence. And even Jesus understood and Jesus knew that, you know, the church and the kingdom were things that he created and instituted, but they also were in existence at the time that the church was in existence. Because you consider the fact Paul is writing to the church here, and he's telling these saints, these faithful brethren in Christ, that they are in the kingdom.
0: Mm-hmm. And when you look at Jesus preaching and John the Baptist preaching, the kingdom of heaven, and the phrase we see in Scripture is at hand.
1: That's right.
0: That, you know, there was a saying when I was in school, that's not Johnny Carson English. You know, for those of who are younger, you know, Johnny Carson was a very popular night show host on The Tonight Show years ago. But that wasn't language that we use in everyday common English.
1: Mm-hmm.
0: What, you know, something's at hand. It's almost here. It's about to come. The kingdom's about to come. And a few passages that Jesus said, Mark 9:1, there are some standing here who will not taste death till they see the kingdom of God present with power.
2: Right.
0: And that's one of the keys there. Luke 24:49, just before he went into heaven, I send the promise of my Father upon you, but tarry in the city of Jerusalem until you are endued with power. On high. And then Acts 1:8, well, you shall receive power when the Holy Spirit has come upon you. And then we see there later in the chapter, power comes on, you know, the miraculous power of the Holy Spirit.
1: Mm-hmm.
0: And then we see that famous sermon, Acts chapter 2, the day of Pentecost, this is the kingdom. And Revelation 1:9, another place, John says, hey, I am a brother and companion in the tribulation and in the kingdom. So everything before Acts 2 is looking forward to the kingdom. Everything after Acts 2, it's here.
2: Even Paul in Acts 28, you know, when he finally arrives in Rome, you know, Acts 28, verse 23 and verse 31, Paul was preaching the kingdom and he was preaching the gospel. And so Paul believed unequivocally that the kingdom was in existence at that time. And so we're talking about an establishment, the church, the kingdom that has been here for nearly 2,000 years. The church of Christ, the kingdom of God and the kingdom of Christ is here and we're part of it, we're members of it. So, you know.
0: Yeah. Absolutely.
1: I'm sort of reminded of a guy who came to a preacher and he said, preacher, you know, I need some advice. And then when the preacher got done telling him his advice, the man said, the problem with your advice, preacher, is that it interferes with my plans. Well, the true thing is that these doctrines that are being taught in Colossians are being interfered.
0: Mm-hmm.
1: You know, the Gnostics believe that salvation came through knowledge. And, you know, there's different levels of this that lead to salvation. But he tells them, if you want to be delivered from the powers of darkness, it doesn't just come through things that we know. It comes through being in the kingdom of God. And I like verse 14, too. It says, in whom? In the kingdom we have redemption through his blood, even the forgiveness of sins. So it's not just about having a superior knowledge, although knowledge is key to the Bible. It's about being in Christ, being covered by his blood.
0: So. Absolutely. And that idea of redemption, Cameron, you want to expound on that redemption idea there in verse 14?
2: In verse 14, I think it's interesting that, you know, you, one of the things you see in the Old Testament was that you saw blood and atonement in the Old Testament, especially in the books of Leviticus. But then in the New Testament, you see blood and redemption, because Paul says the same thing in Ephesians 1:7, you know, in whom we have redemption through his blood, even the forgiveness of sin. Then when you look at 1 Peter, Peter talks about redemption in the blood of Christ, 1 Peter 1:18, where Peter talks about the fact that, you know, you were not redeemed with corruptible things, as silver and gold from your vain conversation received by tradition from your fathers, but with the precious blood of Christ, as of a lamb without blemish or without spot. So you see that association between redemption and the blood of Christ. Without the blood of Christ, there is no heavenly redemption for mankind's soul. And man needs to be redeemed back to God. And, you know, and many times I think about redemption. I know when I was growing up, my grandmother used to collect cans. She used to collect aluminum cans. Have you ever noticed on the back of a lot of, some people call it pop cans, depending on where you're at, soda cans. if you look on the back, it has, if you save this can or you recycle, you can redeem that can for 2 or 3 cents. And so it's the idea of being used, being redeemed for a particular special purpose. And so God has redeemed us for a purpose. And he redeemed us by the blood of his son, Jesus Christ. So.
0: That idea of redeeming, to buy back,
2: right,
0: to get something there, and to think that it's the blood of God Almighty in the flesh, that's a real high price, isn't it, Josh?
1: Yes, sir, very high price. In fact, I think about, you know, Acts 20 and verse 28, right, when it says that he purchased the church with his blood, and like 1 Corinthians 6, I believe it's verse 19 and 20, specifically verse 20, he said, you are bought with a price. Therefore, glorify God in your body and in your spirit, which are God's. So, yes, it is a high price. In fact, it's the best that could have been paid. You know, God went as far as he could go. He didn't just say, well, you know, I'll do this great thing, but he went to the extreme to let people know how much he loved them.
2: And, you know, you contrast the blood of Christ and redemption, by the time you get to the book of Hebrews, there's a contrast between his blood and the blood of those animals on the old covenant. You know, the blood of bulls, calves, and goats, and all those animals could not make the covenant there into perfect. But it was through the blood of Christ, like you said, in his humanity, which allowed for mankind to be redeemed back to God. So,
0: yeah.
2: So.
0: And one thing that you said there, Josh, that really struck a chord. What higher price could possibly be paid by Almighty God? What else could we come up with? I mean, he put himself at risk by coming to this earth, by subjecting himself to the human condition, by enduring that horrible sacrifice. And why? To buy us back.
1: Yeah.
0: That's just amazingly rich material.
2: And the fact that only his blood and only his sacrifice could appease the wrath of God. You know, you think about that. It's like only he could do it. Mm-hmm. You couldn't do it. I couldn't do it. Josh couldn't do it. You know, we cannot redeem ourselves. The richest person in the world could not redeem himself. I guess the most morally upright person that we would consider as the best person in the world, they could not redeem themselves. It was only through the sacrifice and the blood of Jesus Christ to accomplish human redemption. So.
0: Yeah. So, Josh, as we think about this verse 14, how does that affect our attitude towards sin?
1: We should definitely go all the way against sin all the time. God is definitely always against sin. And if he paid such a high price for us, you know, we should definitely show God that we have an attitude that is totally against any kind of sin. All of us, of course, are going to fall short, but our general thought should be, I don't want to sin at all, ever, you know, just because of the high price that we

0: my redemption and my sin, like you said, if I don't take that seriously, I'm neglecting the most important thing in God's eyes, and therefore should be the most important thing for everybody.
1: Yeah.
0: Fantastic. Any thoughts before we pass on?
2: Well, the idea of is a fact, you know, most people never consider, you don't have to sin. It's a choice. It's something that's committed. It's not anything you're born with. In 1 John chapter 2, verse 1, John says, my little children, these things write I unto you that ye sin not. You know, it's like you have a choice in the matter. You don't have to sin. You know, when you're confronted with temptation, as the Bible repeatedly says, you can walk away from it. You can run away from it, but you don't have to sin. So many times people, they end up, I guess, throwing in the towel before the game starts because they think, you know, you just have to sin. You have to succumb to temptation, but you don't have to. When you think about what Jesus endured, how he suffered, and I know probably over this past weekend with so many movies and trilogies because of the Resurrection Sunday showing what he went through, that mm-hmm. visual, man, that should motivate you to say, you know what, I can do better. You know, I don't have to make the same mistakes. I don't have to fall into those same pitfalls of sin, realizing what he has done for me. And so if the death of Christ does not motivate people to change their decision making and their thinking, you know, I don't think anything else will.
1: Yeah. You know, God's grace is a motivator.
2: Right.
1: Think about Romans 6, verse 1. He says, you know, shall we continue in sin that grace may abound? God forbid. Titus chapter 2, he said, the grace of God hath appeared unto all men, teaching us that denying ungodliness and worldly lust, we should live soberly, righteously, and godly. So the Bible teaches that the grace of God is a motivator,
2: right,
1: not to sin. And the world sort of teaches the opposite many times in the religious world. Oh, we're born sinners, you know, we just can't help it. Well, everybody's going to fall short on occasions. Now, I agree with that. The Bible teaches that. But like the Bible teaches, the grace of God motivates us not to sin. So,
0: And I think, you know, touching on the points that you guys made, what helps to motivate us, you know, temptation, it wouldn't be temptation if there wasn't something appealing about it.
1: Yeah.
0: But when I stay focused on what it cost to redeem me from my sins, mm-hmm. what it cost God, and that is front of my mind, then that thing that seems to entice me loses a whole lot of its luster.
1: It's true.
0: If we focus on this thought, mm-hmm. and that I think is one of the key thoughts that helps us long term in our Christian walk.
2: And not to mention the weight of sin on the conscience.
0: Mm-hmm.
2: You know, man, you can sin and the weight of it, even years later, you know, you think about, I can't believe I did that. You know, what was I thinking? Man, I was so foolish. Wow, I can't believe I said that or I did that. And some people even say, you know, that wasn't even me. And so the weight of sin on the conscience of mankind, if it's, you know, not repented of, is that, man, it's terrible. And that's why it's important, you know, to consider the blood of Christ and how that his blood can remove that guilt and that weight of off the human conscience, realizing you can be forgiven. And the fact that he says even the forgiveness of sin, you know, it's a wonderful thing to know that you are forgiven, to know that the debt has been paid. And so that occurs through the blood of Jesus Christ. So,
0: yeah. Oh, this redemption passage, we could talk for hours on this.
2: Yes.
0: Very, very rich material indeed. We get to verse 15. He is the image of the invisible God, the firstborn over all creation. He's the image of the invisible God. Josh, you want to flesh that out for us a little bit there, babe?
1: Well, I want to focus on that word image just for a minute. You know, we see different things in the world today, like the symbol for Pepsi Cola, and immediately we know what that is.
0: Mm-hmm.
1: You know, we see maybe a symbol for Volkswagen. We immediately know by that symbol what that represents. And that's the idea here. This word image is the word icon. It's like an icon, if you will. And it's the literal representation of God. So I guess you could say the stamped image, if you will. You could say, what does God look like? And then look at Jesus, like in Philip said to Jesus, show us the Father.

0: And Jesus was sort of perplexed by what he asked. And he said, how long have I been with you, Philip? And you ask me to show you the Father. If you've seen me, you've seen the Father. So yeah, he literally is the image of God. I remember in Hebrews chapter 1, he is called the express image of his person. So that's, I think that's a different word there in the original, but it's the same idea. Mm-hmm. So he is literally the express image and the image of God.
1: Yeah.
2: Well, two thoughts that come to mind when I think about this term image. You know, everything you just said is so accurate. But in the Old Testament, especially in the books of Exodus, when God gave the Ten Commandments, one of the things God did not want them to do was not to make any graven image.
0: Yeah.
2: You know, he did not want to make anything made that was going to try to convey from our thoughts what God looked like or what he could have been. So God says man could not do that because God was going to do it. He was going to do it by sending someone who was his very likeness, his very image, in his son Jesus Christ. And so I think even Paul talks about Jesus being the image of God in 2 Corinthians chapter 4, verse number 4, where he says, whom the God of this world hath blinded the minds of them which believe not, lest the light of the glorious gospel of Jesus Christ, who is the image of God, should shine unto them. So once again, Jesus is the express image of God, his power, his person, his nature, his character. When you saw Jesus, those people who saw him, they saw the Father. And so God was actually going to send us his likeness, his image, in his son Jesus Christ. So that's why he didn't want anybody to try to make or try to come up with some idea of what they thought God may have looked like, because God was going to send us someone who was in his image. Yeah. So
1: it's interesting that we don't have any physical description of Jesus, what he looked like. No. I know a lot of people have in their mind, you know, this fellow with a beard and long flowing brown hair is kind of the typical image, mm-hmm, that people have. But the image we see from Scripture is not physical. It's attributes, it's attitudes, it's behaviors. You know, that image that we have there is different. God's not a, other than when Jesus was in the flesh, is not a physical being. So, you know, this word image is not literal that way, mm-hmm, but all the characteristics, all the pieces, that which is so much more important than what somebody looks like on the outside, yeah, tells us what Jesus was like.
2: I think one gentleman said Jesus was the perfect expression of the Father. You know, it's like, mm-hmm, you think about God. God can speak, God can hear, God can answer prayer. So you know he exists, but you can't see him. Mm-hmm. God is a spirit, you know, John 4, 23 and 24. But then you see Jesus in the flesh, and he's the perfect expression of the Father. So
0: I'm reminded of a little boy who was coloring, and the teacher asked him, she said, well, what are you drawing? He said, I'm drawing a picture of God. She said, well, nobody knows what God looks like. And he said, well, they will when I get finished. when I think of Colossians 1, that's sort of what I'm thinking about. It's literally drawing out a picture of who God is. You know, how do I know what God is like? Well, he starts by talking about Jesus being the representation. He's the creator, the designer of everything. And, you know, it's hard for me to know who I am if I don't know who God is. So he begins in chapter 1 talking about Jesus being the creator, and then he moves on to deeper things in chapter 2 and especially chapter 3, getting very personal in chapter 3, talking about, you know, who we are as people. Mm-hmm. So it's hard for me to understand spiritually who I am if I don't completely understand what God looks like. And to me, that's how I see chapter 1 there.
2: Great point. The fact that, you know, the fact that God was willing to send Jesus. I think John 1:18, you know, as we see Jesus, we beheld his glory as of the only begotten of the Father, full of grace and truth. So God sending Jesus as an expression of his love and his care, his concern for us, he actually sent somebody that we could identify with. Mm-hmm. And so Jesus, once again, was the image of God fully. In him dwell all the fullness of the Godhead bodily, the perfect expression of the Father. And so I think, you know, can you imagine, I think about sometimes the people in the first century who walk and talk with Jesus, mm-hmm, what they actually were witnessing and beholding, God manifested in the flesh.
0: Yeah.
2: That's amazing.
0: It is amazing. You know, and we get this idea sometimes, if we're not careful, that God is a big God and Jesus is little God. But, you know, Paul wrote in Philippians 2, Beginning in verse 5 and down through verse 11, he said that he thought it not robbery to be equal with God, but he made himself of no reputation, and he took upon himself the form of a man. So it's not like big God, little God, they're all equal. It's just the Son is the one who was chosen to be the one to come to earth as a human being. The best way that I know to refute doctrines such as like maybe Jehovah's Witness doctrines that say Jesus was not God is from Isaiah chapter 40 in verse 3, which is a prophecy about John the Baptist preparing the way for Jehovah. And he specifically uses the term Yahweh. And the fulfillment of that is in Matthew chapter 3 and verse 3 when John the Baptist was preaching in the wilderness and he said, "This is that which was spoken by the prophet Isaiah, saying, prepare ye the way of the Lord." And it's the same idea. And that Lord there in Isaiah 40 was called Yahweh, which is Jesus. So they're equal. You know, it's not big God, little God. No, Jesus literally is part of the Godhead.
1: On an equal plane,
0: yes,
1: with every other member. And that's excellent point, and one thing that Colossians really brings out so well. Speaking of the Old Testament prophecies, you know, one of the words used to describe Jesus, Emmanuel, which means God with us, backs up the statement you just made there.
2: And you think about, you know, those writers, Old Testament, New Testament, they didn't just see Jesus as a man. You know, a lot of times they just said God. Paul writes in 1 Timothy 3:16, without controversy, great is the mystery of godliness. God was manifested in the flesh. And so once again, referring to Jesus as God, but the one of the Godhead who was chosen to be manifested in the flesh. So,
0: Yeah, to me, this whole context is going back to the Gnosticism that Epaphras is going to Rome to tell Paul about. You know, he's saying, we're having some trouble with these Gnostic teachers, and they do not believe that Christ came in the flesh. You know, they do not believe that he was part of the Godhead. And then, like we mentioned earlier, I know you mentioned in the last episode of this, chapter 2 and verse 9 is literally the death blow to Gnosticism, that all of the Godhead dwelt in him bodily. So, chapter 1 is literally starting to get into the meat of what is being taught in the Colossian heresy. And, you know, he created all things. He is God in the flesh, and he is the image of the Almighty God.
1: Absolutely.
2: Yeah, it's kind of like verses 15 and following, like the buildup. To get you to verse 19, Colossians 1:19 and Colossians 2:9, to show you exactly who we're talking about here. You know, we're not talking about some obsolete person, some abstract idea. Verse 19, Colossians 1:19, Colossians 2:9, we're talking about Jesus. He is both human and divine. He was God manifest in the flesh, the express image of the invisible God. So,
1: yeah. And so much richness in each one of these verses. This is great material. And verse 15 kind of switches gears a little bit. Another description of Jesus, the firstborn over all creation. And, you know, before somebody says, oh, firstborn, that means he's the first created being, don't stop there, go to the next verse. Verse 16, for in him were all things created. So clearly, firstborn over all creation doesn't mean that Jesus was the first created being. Josh, what does it mean?
0: Well, the word in the original is where we get the English word prototype. And it has the idea, I think, goes back all the way to Genesis 1, when it says in verse 26 that all things were made in his image, in the likeness of his image specifically. The firstborn just seems, by the word, he created things that were living, that, you know, were like God, I guess you would say. The prototype over all creation, to me, would just mean that he is the designer. You know, I create things that are like what I like. And God seemingly created humans, especially, in his own image. They are like him. What do you think, Bo?
2: the idea of firstborn, you know, it is one of those words that's kind of used repeatedly throughout Scripture. Mm-hmm. But as you used to teach us as far as hermeneutics, you know, understanding the context wherein it's found, in so many different places. But the idea of firstborn, you mentioned the word, I guess the original Greek term, prototokos, meaning prototype. But that's actually another word in the Greek that means first created, prototextus. So, but Paul didn't use that word. He mm-hmm. used a word here that shows Jesus' superiority, his preeminence over everything that's created, as being the firstborn. And one of the, I guess in the Old Testament, one of the scriptures that's used is Psalm 89:27, mm-hmm. With David, a messianic prophecy concerning the Christ. But you see, David was not the firstborn in terms of order. You know, he was actually, I guess, the last son of Jesse, the eighth son of Jesse. And so mm-hmm. the idea of firstborn is not dealing with order, sequential time order. It's dealing with the fact that he has priority. He has preeminence over everything that he created. And he should have it. He's the creator and we are the created. mm-hmm. But he's the firstborn of every creature. So I imagine, you know, for a novice or somebody just picking up the Bible to read it, that would seem kind of confusing. But understanding the context in which Paul is writing, the very next verse explains what he just said.
0: Yeah.
2: You know, for by him, all things were created. Now, he can't create himself because he is the creator of all things.
1: That's right. So. Yeah. If that were the case, if this really did mean he was the first created thing, by him, all other things were created. But that's not at all what the text says.
2: No.
1: And this idea of the firstborn, the birthright, mm-hmm. you know, we see that throughout Scripture.
2: Mm-hmm.
1: Excellent passage there from Psalm 89. Exodus 4:22.
2: Yep.
1: The Lord says, Israel is my son, my firstborn. Not even the firstborn in his family, chronologically. Definitely not the firstborn nation, but the preeminent. Again, using that, you know, because the firstborn in that time setting received the double portion mm-hmm. of the inheritance, that preeminence. So who becomes the patriarch of the family? The firstborn. The preeminence because of the birth order.
0: I think you're right. You know, it's connected with his power, just like in verse 18, when you move a little bit further, it says that in all things he might have the preeminence. And it's interesting how many times all things is mentioned there in the passage. Verse 16, for by him were all things created. At the end of the verse, all things were created by him. Verse 17, he is before all things, and by him all things consist. And then verse 18, that in all things he might have the preeminence. And in verse 20, that he will reconcile all things to himself. So I think you're right, brother. You know, he's connecting the authority that Jesus has with the word firstborn. I definitely cannot see him being created if he created all things.
1: Mm-hmm. And what we seem to have in verse 15 is this kind of summary statement. Mm-hmm. And then 16 there through about 20 or so really fleshes that out yeah. and explains what we have there. To try and pull verse 15 out of the context and try to make it say something it doesn't say really causes some great confusion.
2: Sure. And the idea, I mean, why would somebody try to perpetrate or perpetuate a doctrine wherein they have Christ as that which is created? I mean, you know, he needs to retain his regal, his prominence, his creative powers. And so we see that even today, you know, kind of what they were dealing with in the first century when Paul wrote this epistle. Even today, you know, with you mentioned the Jehovah's Witness, they want to make Jesus a created being on par with angels or the angelic order. But Paul is simply establishing he is nowhere near being created. You know, he is the firstborn over creation, basically what he's saying, because he is the creator. And I like the phrase that he mentions, for by him, verse 16, were all things created that are in heaven and that are in earth, visible and invisible, whether they be thrones or dominions or principalities or powers, all things were created by him and for him. And so once again, it's just really instructing us on the creative powers of God who was manifested in the flesh.
0: Yeah, it seemed more to the idea that things were born from him.
1: Mm-hmm.
0: You know, not that he was created and then created everything else. You know, we think of firstborn like he was the firstborn from God, but it says he was the firstborn of creation, which connects the idea that everything was born from him. He created every single thing and has power over all those things in the world.
1: Which really is the focus of verse 16 here.
0: That's
1: isn't
0: right.
1: it?
0: Mm-hmm.
1: That now, getting into the details of verse 16 you just read, you know, we've got heaven, things that are on earth, all things, heaven, earth, visible, invisible. What else is there? and it's one of those...
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7: Hello and welcome to Counterpoint. I'm Mike Hickson, and today B.J. Clark and I are going to have the opportunity to study with you on the church that Jesus built. We hope you'll stay tuned. B.J., so good to be with you today.
8: Yes, sir. Good to be with you.
7: B.J., today we want to talk about Jesus and the church that he built. You know, one of the beautiful portraits in the Old Testament has to do with the church. Isaiah talked about in Isaiah chapter 2, the mountain of the Lord's house being established. And, you know, there are a lot of people in the world today, they really don't know much about the church. I mean, they see churches on different streets along the way as they travel through the city and navigate their way around. But not many people are really that familiar with the church that we read about in Scripture. And so to understand, first and foremost, the church was not, as some have the idea, an afterthought on God's part, but rather the church exists today according to God's eternal purpose.
8: That's right. You know, the church is not a building. A lot of people think of the church as a building, but the word church in our English translations comes from a Greek word ekklesia, which is really from two Greek words, ek, mm-hmm. kaleo, to call out of.
7: That's right.
8: And so most literally, the church are called out people. People who've been called out of darkness into his marvelous light, Colossians chapter 1, 12 and 13. They've been translated into the kingdom of the Savior, and that's a synonym for the church used often in Scripture. You mentioned another synonym, the Lord's house. The house of God is the church of the living God, 1 Timothy 3:15. And so, yes, it's a beautiful concept to think about that in the eternal purpose of God, before he ever said, let there be light, he had already decided, let there be a church, a called out people that will be my people, and I will be their God. And this is a marvelous thing to consider as you study all through the Old and New Testaments. You see the anticipation of the church. And I remember the days of the Polaroid picture, and I'm sure you might even remember a little bit of that from your childhood. A lot of people today don't know anything about this, but you used to have to take a picture and spit it out of this camera, and then if you watched, it would develop right before your very eyes.
7: Pretty amazing.
8: This part comes into focus. Now this part comes into focus. And compared to our instantaneous digital shots today, people don't think that's a big deal. But it reminds me of reading the Old Testament. It's like watching a slowly developing Polaroid of the church come into focus in various phases. And you see Daniel chapter 2 anticipating the time that the church would come in the days of the Roman Empire. You see Isaiah anticipating that it would come in the last days.
7: That's right.
8: In Jerusalem. And so there are clues all throughout the Old Testament.
7: Yeah, you know, you talk about that portrait that's being painted in the Old Testament, and as you were talking, I couldn't help but think about, you know, how Isaiah identifies that period of time when the Lord's house would be established, and he said it, in the last days. Well, there were three dispensations of time. There are three dispensations of time, beginning with the patriarchs, and then the Mosaic dispensation. But now we live in the latter days, the last days, which is the Christian dispensation. Mm-hmm. And, you know, Peter quotes the great prophet in the long ago who pointed to that coming day. He identified, you know, it shall come to pass in the last days. Jesus speaks in these last days. And so we're living in that last dispensation of time. Then you pinpointed the place. Well, the word of the Lord would go forth from Jerusalem. These are indicators about this church. And you said a moment ago, God decreed before he ever said, let there be light, that there would be a church. Well, you know, in Revelation chapter 13, the Bible talks about the Lamb slain before the foundation of the world. To just step back and to remember, to reflect upon the fact that just as Jesus was foreordained before the world began to be the Lamb who would die for the sins of the world, mm-hmm. the church was in the mind of God.
8: That's right. And you know those people on Pentecost, Jews had traveled to Jerusalem from all over for the Feast of Pentecost, which was a required trip for them. And it was while they were there that Acts 2 describes a sound from heaven as of a rushing mighty wind filled all the house where they were sitting. And suddenly the 12 apostles are empowered by the Holy Spirit to speak in languages that they've never studied before. And they're able to communicate with all of the masses that had gathered in Jerusalem and preach the gospel. And it's in that gospel sermon that Peter quotes Joel and says, this is that.
7: That's it.
8: And when the Bible says this is that, that's that. It settles it. The last days, a lot of times people today, when they hear last days, they think, oh, you mean the time right before the battle of Armageddon and the thousand-year reign on earth. And no, we don't. Because the Bible refers to the last days as the last age of Bible history, as you noted. And we're in that now. We don't know how long it will last.
7: Right.
8: And we do know that when it's over, there won't be anything left on this earth for there to be living here.
7: That's right.
8: And so we're going to be able to go and live with God. But here's the beauty of it. The church invitation in Isaiah, it says, all nations shall flow into it. So it doesn't matter what your nationality is. You are invited to be a part of this household.
7: So think about that, BJ. Isaiah saw, from his vantage point, he saw a period in which the church would be established. He saw the place, which was Jerusalem, and he saw the people who would comprise nations, which really fits with what Paul said in Ephesians chapter 3, that God's design was that the Gentiles might be fellow heirs of the same body, partakers of Christ, in the gospel. So both Jews and Gentiles, according to Paul in Ephesians 2:16, reconciled to God in one body, the church.
8: Mm-hmm.
7: So Isaiah's looking down in the distant time. He's seeing an age in which God's going to establish this church. He tells him when he's going to do it. He tells him where he's going to do it.
8: Mm-hmm.
7: And then he identifies the people. And then, you know, when he said the word of the Lord will go forth from Jerusalem, didn't Luke say, in quoting Jesus, repentance, remission of sins would be preached in his name, beginning where? In Jerusalem.
8: That's right, and which brings us to another point you could add to that great alliterated outline. Jesus shows us the power, because you remember he says in Acts chapter 1 and verse 8, but ye shall receive power. After the Holy Spirit's come upon you. Why is that significant? Because in Mark 9:1, Jesus told a group of living people, some of you standing here will not taste of death till you've seen the kingdom of God come
7: with power.
8: With power. So when would the power come? The power would come when the Holy Spirit came upon them. And in Luke 24:49, it says that this power would indeed come from on high. And so here this outpouring of the Holy Spirit comes upon the apostles, not the 120. The apostles are the nearest antecedent to Acts 2:1. Mm-hmm. And so we know the 12 apostles receive this direct outpouring of the Holy Spirit. It equips them to be able to communicate the Word of God. And, you know, this brings you to David's tomb, a prophecy that was made. Peter says, men and brethren, let me freely speak to you of the patriarch David. He's dead and buried.
7: Hmm.
8: Was that breaking news to those folks?
7: No.
8: 1,000 years had gone by since he died, so I think they knew he was dead and buried. Why bring it up? Because 2 Samuel 7 says, David, when you're dead and buried, one of your descendants is going to build a house, establish a kingdom. And sure enough, the house of God is the church.
9: Right.
8: What do you read in Acts 2:47? The Lord was adding people to the church.
9: That's right.
8: And what do you read in the kingdom concept? You read that the kingdom was established because a kingdom has a king. And who is our Christ, our Christos, our anointed one who is reigning at the right hand of God? According to Acts 2:36, Jesus Christ is that reigning one.
7: Yeah, you know, you're exactly right. In Acts chapter 2, the picture that Peter paints on that occasion is the death, burial, resurrection, and coronation of Christ.
8: There you go.
7: He now occupies a throne. It's not a literal throne, but rather he's sitting upon the throne of David, which, as you alluded to, Nathan the prophet foretold of that in 2 Samuel chapter 7, verse 12 beginning. And then you remember when the angel yes. announced to Mary that she would have a son, that the power of the Most High would overshadow her. He said, "He shall reign over the house of Jacob forever. Of his kingdom there will be no end."
8: Right. And it's interesting, Isaiah talks about the house of the God of Jacob, calls it that. And sure enough, in Luke chapter 1, 31, 32, that angel is telling Mary that Jesus is going to occupy the throne of his father David, and indeed, the house of the God of Jacob will be established. And it was. And we can be a part of it today. And what a blessing that is.
7: And you know, if you go back again to Isaiah chapter 2, you know, when he talked about how the word of the Lord would go forth from Jerusalem. All right? On Pentecost Day, and you alluded to Acts chapter 1, you know, and Jesus talked about how the Holy Spirit would come upon them. Mm-hmm. He said, "As you have heard from me." And you remember he said, "John baptized with water, but you will be baptized with the Holy Spirit not many days from now."
8: Right.
7: And then they wanted to know, "Lord, you know, are you going to restore the kingdom? You know, are you going to restore the kingdom to Israel?" He says, "It's not for you to know the times nor seasons the Father's put in his own authority, but you will receive power."
8: Right.
7: All right, so you went to Acts chapter 2. Did the Holy Spirit come upon them? Yes, they heard those men speaking in tongues previously unknown to them. So what are they doing? They're preaching the word of the Lord, death, burial, resurrection of Christ. Those people are pricked, cut to the heart. All right, did God legislate the terms of admission into his house?
8: Absolutely.
7: Without and, question.
8: And you know, it's interesting, you mentioned the word of the Lord would go forth from Jerusalem. That's where it would start. But Acts 1:8, which you were alluding to earlier, says, "And you'll be witnesses unto me in Jerusalem."
7: Judea.
8: But he doesn't stop there. In Judea, Samaria, and then to the
7: uttermost parts of the earth.
8: Uttermost parts of the earth. Here we are in this city, in this state, thousands of miles away from where all of that started. And you and I are talking about that event a couple thousand years after it happened.
7: Amazing.
8: And the church is strong, and it's in existence, and God did exactly what he said he was going to do. Where's Babylon today?
7: Yeah.
8: Oh, wait a minute. Where's Medo-Persia? Alexander the Great was a great military man, but where is he now? Where's Greece, his kingdom, world power? Where's Rome and its world power? They're all in the dustbin of history. The days of the Roman kings is when God set up a kingdom that would never be destroyed, Daniel 2:44, and that kingdom still exists today. It always will. You can't point nuclear bombs at it because it's not material in nature.
7: Not at all. Matter of fact, the kingdom we're talking about is spiritual in nature. And BJ, you just triggered a thought in my mind, and that is, as people drive around in a city, and literally they see churches on every street corner.
8: Mm-hmm.
7: And I get it. You know, people are, you know, they look around, they see, you know, here's a church wearing this name. They practice these doctrinal things. And then here's another church and they're practicing various doctrinal things. And so the conclusion is, well, how do I know what's right? You know, is there some way that I could identify the church that Isaiah talked about in Isaiah chapter 2, that Daniel talked about in Daniel chapter 2? Would it be possible for me to simply identify the church that I read about in Scripture? You the know, answer has to be yes.
8: Yeah. Otherwise, why have a GPS to tell us how to get to heaven if it still doesn't work? I got to thinking right as you were saying that. What if I had the privilege of having the Apostle Paul and the Apostle Peter both get up with me on a Sunday morning and head out to various churches in my community and to sit there with them? If they're sitting there and they don't recognize the plan of salvation that's preached and the pattern of worship that's being followed and the gospel sermon is being really from the Word of God and the designations by which those people are calling themselves, if Paul and Peter would not recognize those places as the church they knew about, then I certainly wouldn't want to have anything to do with them. He said, well, but you can't take Paul and Peter with you to services. Oh, yes, I can, in the sense that I can take their inspired words and I can check out the preacher and say, are you telling the same plan of salvation that the folks were told in Acts chapter 2? Why are you telling people to say a sinner's prayer? Peter didn't tell people to say a sinner's prayer. Why are you doing that? Why are you all worshiping in this way when I see them doing it in different? Well, why don't you all have the Lord's Supper here today? It's the first day of the week. The people in Acts 20 and verse 7, they had the Lord's Supper on the first day of the week, and every week has a first day. And so I can use the writings of the inspired apostles, take it to church with me, and figure out, is this the church of the Lord or not?
7: Great thought. You know, BJ, if you look at Acts chapter 2, didn't Luke say concerning the early church members, and they continued steadfastly in the apostles' doctrine? What you said is true. Can I take Peter and Paul with me? Yes, I can. How so? By this book right here. Mm-hmm. And Peter said, if any man speak, let him speak as the oracles of God. Paul said, prove all things, test all things,
8: right.
7: Hold fast that which is good. So do we need to put to test what we... Let me just ask this question, BJ. Is there a standard by which we can ascertain whether or not we found the church of the Bible?
8: Absolutely. It's the inspired Word of God, and it will never, ever need to be updated. You don't have to plug a USB cable into a computer and download the latest version of it. You never have to go online and see if you can find the updated version of it. The same directions those folks were given to get to heaven is the same narrow way that we travel today. It's the narrow way that leads to life. And I can say, wait, this church started in Acts 18, for example, the church at Corinth. Many of the Corinthians hearing, believed, and were baptized. Okay, how do churches get started today? Hearing the gospel, believing the message of the gospel, and particularly that about Jesus Christ and who he is and what he came to do, and to be baptized. Because he that believeth and is baptized shall be saved. You know, it's interesting. Acts 18:8 is Mark 16, 15, and 16.
7: Sure is.
8: On display. Because Mark 16, 15, go preach the gospel to every creature. Many of the Corinthians hearing, they heard, he that believed, and is baptized, and were baptized, shall be saved. And that's how the Corinthians were saved. Is it any different today, Mike? Should it be any different today?
7: No. Matter of fact, I think if we're not careful, we have accepted what I would call substandard Christianity.
8: Yeah.
7: I was watching the news this week, and you know, there are a lot of things that go on in the religious world that people accept as quote-unquote truth, when in reality, after further investigation, there's no truth in it. I saw where, for example, the Catholic Church, they were said to be breaking ground by the appointment of a new cardinal in the United States of America. Well, you know, I've read the New Testament. I have yet to read of a cardinal anywhere in the organizational structure of the Lord's Church. So why should I accept that? When I'm told that what we need is a vicar of Christ on earth so that we'll have some type of earthly head, and yet I don't read of that in my New Testament, then should that cause me to step back and say, wait a minute? You know, when Peter preached on Pentecost Day, and then I hear people saying, okay, you want to be, quote-unquote, a child of God, here's what you need to do, accept the Lord Jesus into your heart, recite this prayer, and you'll become one of his children. But I don't hear Peter saying that.
8: No.
7: So why should I accept something that is substandard, because we're talking about a standard, And Paul said we're to walk by this rule. So how do we get people to awaken to the reality of divine truth?
8: You mentioned breaking ground. There are some folks who are breaking ground where they shouldn't be breaking it and planting into that ground what they should not be planting into it. The seed of the kingdom is the word of God, according to Luke 8:11. When that word, that seed, is planted into the soil of the hearts of men and women, it's supposed to produce, it will produce, guaranteed to produce. If it's the same seed, it's going to produce the same thing today it would have produced if it had been planted 2,000 years ago. We've talked about this before. Archaeologists found an ancient wheat seed in a pharaoh's tomb. Because of the conditions, they thought it still had the germ of life in it. All right, if it's wheat seed in Pharaoh's day, what seed is it today?
7: Not going to be corn seed.
8: And if Pharaoh had planted it back then, what would it have produced? Wheat. If it is capable of producing and germinating today, what crop will come forth from that seed? Wheat. Because the passage of time doesn't change the nature of the seed. If the seed of the kingdom is the word of God, and it was in the first century, 2,000 years in passing of time has not changed the nature of the seed. Unfortunately, we've got people who've artificially injected into God's seed that which is man-made and produced, and they've created a hybrid that is not the Word of God. It is a mixture of the Word of God with the doctrines and commandments of men, and once you make that mixture, you've polluted it beyond repair. And so get rid of that batch and go back to the original source and just drink from the original clear fountain of truth that you find in the Word of God.
7: That's it. And you know, PJ, what we're pleading people to do is to lay aside the doctrines, commandments of men, and simply follow the New Testament. You know, because the New Testament will only make a Christian. You know, no hybrid Christian, as you said a moment ago. And you know, you look at what the Bible teaches. The Bible says there's just one body, and the body is the church, Colossians 1:18. There's just one head. He's the head of the body of the church, Colossians 1:18.
8: Right.
7: All right, so if there's one head and one body, why then would I accept a religion that says there are two heads and one body?
8: Right.
7: Or why would I accept a religion that would say, you know what, there are multiple bodies out here. We're all moving in the same direction. We're just differing bodies, but we acknowledge the one head. Well, the Bible doesn't teach that. The Bible says there is one body, one spirit, even as you're called, and one hope of your calling. Okay, wait a minute. There's one body, one head. Right. I can read about that in my New Testament. That's exactly right. So why would I accept something other than divine truth? And I think we've been sold a bill of goods that says it really doesn't matter. It does matter.
8: What could be clearer and more authoritative than the actual Word of God? Is someone going to show me their creed? You and I have talked about this, I know, many times over the years. If a man-made written creed has more in it than the Bible has in it, well, it's got too much. If it's got less in it than the Bible has in it, it's got too little. If it's got the same thing in it that the Bible has in it, just throw it away and use the Bible and go by it.
7: That's
8: because
7: it.
8: This is what's going to judge us in the last day. This is the seed that we need to be planting into the hearts of men and women. And it will guarantee you the division that exists in the religious world today is not because people have been following the same book as they should. They might claim to. But there are folks, I remember Saul claimed to have obeyed the commandment of the Lord when Samuel confronted him about not destroying all of the sheep and the oxen that God told him to utterly destroy. And yet Saul had the audacity to say, I have done what God says. There are people today who will claim they've done what God said, even though they've done the very opposite
7: exactly
8: of what
7: right.
8: he said.
7: You know, BJ, I heard a statement, had a statement made a month or two ago. And when I say this, I hope and pray that people don't misunderstand me. I'm not trying to be disrespectful to anybody. But she said, I'm a Baptist, but I'm a Christian. Well, you know, you can't be both. You can be a Baptist, or you can be a Christian, but there's no such thing as a Baptist Christian. And we've said this on this program before, and look, we're not here to hurt people. We're here to help people. If you went back to Pentecost Day and you pulled somebody to the side and said, sir, I saw you just got baptized. What church do you belong to? They wouldn't have rattled off all the modern-day Protestant churches that we're so familiar with today. The person being asked the question would have said, well, I'm a member of the church. Well, what church? The church.
8: Yes.
7: Well, what church? The Church of God, the Church of Christ, the Kingdom of God, the Kingdom of... But we have accepted something other than divine truth. And so,
8: we assume that what's normal to us would have been normal to them.
7: It's not.
8: And it would not have been normal to them. We talk about this church, that church, and another church, and we all get that because we've seen those church buildings with those signs all around us. We go back to the day of Pentecost and start mentioning these names of these churches to those folks, and they're like, I'm sorry, I'm not tracking with you. I don't even know what you're talking about. That should tell us something.
7: All right, let's go back to Isaiah again. All right, Isaiah pinpointed the period, the place, the people. All right, any church that began outside of Jerusalem can't be the New Testament church.
8: No.
7: Any church that owes its origin, any church, to a time other than Pentecost, Jerusalem, AD 30, 33, can't be the New Testament church. If it was founded before Pentecost, too old. After, too young.
8: Yep.
7: How do we make those conclusions? Based upon the Word of God. I mean, there are simple things that you can go through, a checklist per se, and if it doesn't meet the criteria, it's not the New Testament church.
8: If we do what they did, we'll be what they were.
7: That's it.
8: What were they? Just Christians. What hyphenation of Christian? No, they weren't this kind of Christian, that kind of Christian or another. I'd lovingly ask our viewers, can you show us, can you take the Word of God, the New Testament, and show us a hyphenated brand of Christian?
7: Can't do it.
8: Someone back in the first century that called themselves this kind of Christian or that kind of Christian and using denominational names today. Those denominational names were not known to them because those denominations did not exist then.
7: That's right.
8: That should be a real wake-up call to us to say, okay, wait a minute. But a church did exist, yes. But, then why don't I just be a member of that church?
7: That's it. That's all we're asking people to do. We're pleading for people to go back to New Testament Christianity, to be a part of the apostolic church. There is a difference between the apostolic church and the apostate church.
8: That's true.
7: And we want to be a member of the body of Christ that you read about in Scripture. And so, BJ, there are those identifying marks that will help us identify the church and to be a part of that. So, what would somebody need to do to simply be a Christian? Not a hyphenated Christian, but simply a child of the living God.
8: Right. Good news, if you're born again of water and of the Spirit, you're added to the family of God, the only one that He has. And the way to be born of water and of the Spirit is to hear the message of the Holy Spirit like the eunuch did through Philip the preacher in Acts 8. And after hearing the message of the Holy Spirit through Philip, who preached Jesus unto him, water comes into play when he says, see, here is water. What doth hinder me to be baptized? And he says, if you believe with all your heart, you may. You have to believe and be baptized to be saved. Mark 16:16, he said he did. They baptized him. He went on his way rejoicing because he's now saved. And that, my friends, is interesting because the eunuch does not say, hey, would you lead me in that prayer you talked about a moment ago? He said, I want to be baptized. Why don't we do the same thing today?
7: Amen. Amen. BJ, as always, so good to be with you. And thank you for all the good stuff you shared today.
8: It's a blessing to hear from you too, brother.
7: And thank you for being a part of our program. We appreciate so much you watching this program. Hope to see you back here again next week. Until then, God bless you.
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0: It's 83 degrees.
1: Hello, everyone, and welcome again to A Short Stop with A Short Stop. This marks a one-year anniversary of A Short Stop with A Short Stop. This will be the 51st episode. It's not the 52nd because Zach and I went to Peru for a week and we didn't do a short stop with a short stop that week. But today is the 51st episode of Short Stop with a Short Stop. And I wanted to talk a little bit today about heaven.

0: If you ever watched the movie Field of Dreams with Kevin Costner, he said in the movie, you know, build it and they will come. And, you know, he built the baseball field, and a lot of ex-Major League Baseball players that had already passed away was coming out and playing on the field. And one day, Kevin Costner's father came out during the movie, and they wanted to play catch with each other. And after they played catch with each other, the father asked Kevin, he said, "Is this heaven?" And Kevin just looked at him and smiled and said, "No, this is Iowa. Heaven is real." And Jesus said he was going to go and build a place. In John chapter 14, verses 1 through 6, I'd like to read for you. He said, "Do not let your heart be troubled. Believe in God, believe also in me. In my Father's house are many mansions. If it were not so, I would have told you. For I go to prepare a place for you. If I go and prepare a place for you, I will come again and receive you myself, and where I am, there you may be also. And you know the way where I am going." Thomas said to him, "Lord, how do we know where you are going? How do we know the way?" And Jesus said unto him, "I am the way, the truth, and the life, and no one comes to the Father except by me." And Jesus has gone to build a place that we can go and literally be with him. In 1 Corinthians chapter 2 and verse 9, it says that the beauty of it is going to be indescribable. Now, that paints a picture in my mind where Kevin Costner's dad asked, he said, "Is this heaven?" It's some place that we cannot even really comprehend exactly what it's going to be like, but we know that it's going to be absolutely awesome. In Revelation 21 verses 1 through 4, it says there's not going to be any more pain. There's not going to be any more tears. There's not going to be any more death. And there's not going to be any more sorrow. It's going to be a place of just sheer happiness. In Hebrews chapter 4, verses 9 through 11, it says it's going to be a place for where the weary can rest from their labor. It's also going to be a place of godly inhabitants, because God is going to be there with us. In Revelation 21, 3, it says God is going to be with these people, and we're going to be singing. And we're going to be singing songs for God and worshiping Him 24 hours a day. Well, again, there's not going to be a day, but it's going to be a place that is going to be forever. Is this heaven? Well, that's a place that we all want to go and we all want to be. But here, I want to go. But the thing about it is I want everybody else to go too. I want you to go. I want me to go. I want every single person in this world to go to heaven. I don't want anybody to go to the other place that God has prepared. And we need to look at that for a second. In Matthew chapter 7, verses 13 and 14, it says, "Enter through the narrow gate, for the gate is wide and the way is broad that leads to destruction. And there are many that enter through it. For the gate is small and the way is narrow that leads to life, and there be few that find it." And that's a sad thought to me. Because if we look back in the Old Testament, we look at Noah's building the ark. How many people were saved when God destroyed the world the first time? And there was only 8. It was Noah and his wife and his 3 sons and their 3 wives. But God says that there is a gate that we need to walk through, and it's going to be a narrow gate. And it takes obedience, and it takes a lot of guts, a lot of intuitive trying to read the Bible and see what God wants. And that's what we need to do. We don't need to try to have a faith that somebody tells us what we need to do. We need to study the Bible, see what it says, and apply it to our lives. But also in Matthew chapter 7, verses 21 through 23, it says, "Not everyone who says to me, 'Lord, Lord,' will enter the kingdom of heaven, but he who does the will of my Father who is in heaven will enter. Many will say to me on that day, 'Lord, Lord, did we not prophesy in your name, and in your name cast out demons, and in your name perform many miracles?' And then I will declare to them, 'I never knew you. Depart from me, ye who practice lawlessness.'" Wow. That's another sad statement to me. If we're not being obedient and doing what God says, there is another place that is going to last forever also. And it's a place called hell. And it says that there's going to be many that go there. And there's only going to be few that go to heaven. We want to be one of those few. And God never lies to us. And it's a strong statement what He says there. We need to get to heaven. That's where we want to go. That's where we want to get our family, our kids, our wives, our husbands, our grandkids, our great-grandkids. We want to make sure that we go to heaven and try to take as many people with us as we possibly can. And God gives the instructions on how to get there. And He says that we need to hear the Word of God. He said we need to believe it. We need to repent of our past sins. We need to confess Jesus before men. And we need to be baptized for the remission of sins to come into contact with the blood of Christ. And that's how we enter the church. And then we live our lives the way He wants us to. And then we can be in heaven. And it's going to be a place that's indescribable. It's been built. But the question is, will you come? And I hope that you do. We love you. And thank you again for watching A Short Stop with a Short Stop.
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1: Welcome to God's Athlete. I'm Tyler Gilreath, the host. We also have a special guest with us today, Jason Oscarthorpe. Jason, good to have you on the program. In just a minute, we're going to be talking about several things that deals with fishing. As you can see, we've been discussing fishing here and where we fish and those things, but we'll be back in just a second.

0: Welcome back to God's Athlete. I'm Tyler Gilreath, and again, this is Jason Oscarthorp. Jason's been on the program before, and Jason, it's so good to see you again, man.
1: Thank you, Tyler.
0: Jason and I, we are really, really good friends, and we spend a lot of time together fishing and hunting and other things. And I wanted Jason to come on the program today as we ask really two questions, and that is, where do I go fishing, and what type of fish do I need to catch? You know, those are really, you know, two important things as it relates to fishing. You need to know where you're going to go and what type of fish you want to catch. Jason, I know we've been fishing a few times. What are some of your favorite spots to go fishing at?
1: Well, Tyler, that's an easy one. I enjoy going far away in the mountains, high as I can get, as far away from the public as I can get, and enjoy catching trout in those mountain streams around Blue Ridge and even up in North Carolina and places like that. And I really enjoy trout fishing in those places.
0: Yeah, that's certainly one type of fishing. You know, not too many people do the trout fishing. I know we've been trout fishing several times. A lot of people go fishing, obviously, in the lakes around. I know here in the Chattanooga, Tennessee area, we have quite a bit of lakes that many people fish at. I fish at them on occasion, and we have a lot of rivers. The Tennessee River would be one, obviously a big body of water, a lot of fish in that river. Some people go fishing in where? Streams?
1: Yeah, small streams.
0: Small little ponds and things like that.
1: Certainly.
0: Certainly we can't forget about the ocean. You know, much of the world is covered with the ocean waters.
1: Fish live in very, very small bodies of water all the way to the big. It's hard to find a body of water without fish in it, that's for sure.
0: Certainly, that's the way God designed it, no doubt. Fish are everywhere. They really are. And fishing is a great sport. But when you want to go fishing, okay, you've said that most of the time you decide you want to go fish for trout in the mountains. You know, God has told us to go fishing for men, and his disciples, they were fishers of men. And he told us that we need to go into all the world and preach the gospel to every creature. We need to teach them to observe all things that God has commanded us. So in a sense, all of us, or all athletes of God, are fishermen. So I ask you, Jason, where should we go fishing for men's souls? What are some places that we can look to do this at?
1: I think, Tyler, we can look anywhere around us and find places to catch these souls. We can look at home. If you go to school, college, high school, you can certainly find many, many souls at those places. Just about anywhere you look, you can find souls.
0: Yeah, you sure can. You certainly mentioned home. You know, the home is certainly a battlefield today. And if you are watching this and you are a child of God and you have family members who are not Christians, then I would certainly start there. That's a good place to start. You have hopefully a good relationship with them, a very close one, and hopefully they respect you as a Christian, as a person, and maybe they'll listen to you. So certainly go fishing at home for your loved ones. I know we all want our loved ones to go to heaven, no doubt. And you mentioned work. You come into contact with people at work all the time. Certainly you may be limited somewhat to what you can say at work or when you can say it. But, you know, just living a Christian life, being a good example, making statements along the way will go a long way with people in teaching them the truth, teaching them the gospel. If you live your life in such a way as God wants you to do, then sometimes people will start biting. They'll start seeing your life and they want more. They want to know why you're so happy. They want to know, you know, why you're so joyful, why you have so much hope and other things. So, you know, when we go fishing, we decide, where are we going to go? Well, you need to decide, where are you going to go fishing? Not for fish, but for men's souls. Just look around you. There are fish everywhere. Also, when you go fishing, oftentimes you try to decide what type of fish you want to catch. Now, my favorite type of fishing is bass fishing. Now, I love to catch other types of fish. No, I do, but I love to go bass fishing. You indicated that you're favorite type was
1: trout fishing. I won't hold it against you, Tyler, that you enjoy bass fishing so much.
0: Well, you know, we all like different things, but I do like to go trout fishing. I like to go fishing in the ocean. I've only done that a handful of times or in the bay. I really enjoyed that. It was very nice, very, very different, but it was very enjoyable.
1: One of the most fun times I've ever had was fishing in the ocean for sharks.
0: Yeah.
1: That was exhilarating and challenging and a lot of fun.
0: You certainly can't get more challenging than that. But you can think of so many different types of fish. I mean, what are the different types of fish that are common around here?
1: Around here, you have obviously bream and crappie, bass, all the different types of trout, rainbow and brown trout. You can go over even in Chatsworth and find some of those different types of trout.
0: Now, you've caught a pretty good size trout, haven't you?
1: I have. I've caught several and even have a few on the wall at home that sort of proves that I've been fishing before and caught a good size fish.
0: Right. Prove you're a man, right? Now, when we catch those big fish, we men like to mount them on the wall to look at them. This is something we do. But there are certainly so many different types of fish. And, you know, when we all go fishing for men's souls, we aren't limited to a certain type of fish, if you know what I mean. We aren't limited to a certain type of person. You know, don't you think the Lord wants us to go fishing for those who are poor?
1: Certainly. Yeah,
0: and oftentimes we can do that, and some people they don't think that we should go fishing for the rich because the rich in their minds will never hear the gospel. Well, that may be the case, but wouldn't you think that the Lord would want us to fish for the rich as well?
1: I believe He wants us to fish for, like you say, any soul that we can come in contact with.
0: And it doesn't matter what the color of skin, what the economic status may be. You know, to the Lord, all are precious in His sight. And everyone has a soul. Everyone has meaning. Of course, all of us are fish that need catching. Of course, you know, the Bible says in Romans chapter 3, verse 23, all have sinned and fallen short of the glory of God. And then there's Titus chapter 2, verse 11 that says, for the grace of God that bringeth salvation hath appeared to how many men?
1: All men.
0: All men, that's right. So where do we go fishing? Everywhere. What type of fish do we need to catch? All fish. All men need the gospel. And that's certainly something that we can remember, and certainly something that you can remember, you who are watching at home. And I'm so glad you tuned in today to God's Athlete. We hope to see you in the future. And Jason, again, thank you for being on our program, and continue fighting the good fight of faith.
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3: Today on Simply Scripture, we're going to finish up the doctrinal section of the book of Colossians, the end here of chapter 2, and we'll get into the practical section. Stay tuned. Colossians is a spectacularly interesting book. And we're finishing up chapter 2 today. Have with us Cameron Freeman, Josh McCrary. Gentlemen.
4: Hey, good to see you.
5: Glad to be here. Good to see you.
3: Always love sitting down with you two and spending time. We laugh. We encourage one another. We struggle with the text. And I think come back with a better understanding when all said and done.
5: Yes, sir.
3: Really enjoyed the last program as we worked our way through a bit of chapter 2 of the book of Colossians. We get to verse 20. A verse that William Barclay, he said it was one of the most notoriously difficult problems of translation in the New Testament. How's that for jumping in with both feet?
4: Yeah.
3: This difficult text, let's see. Therefore, if you died with Christ from the basic principles of the world, why, as though living in the world, do you subject yourselves to regulations? And I guess looking at this in context, it's not too awful difficult, but the translation of the individual words can be difficult. And this passage begins with that word, if. Does that mean that Paul's doubting if these people really died with Christ? Is he trying to bring some question to their salvation here?
4: No, the idea there, and you can see it clearly, is since you've done this, since you have died with Christ, is the idea, and we're going to come across this again in chapter 3, but he's saying, if you're dead with Christ from the rudiments of the world, then why do you go with the Gnostics who are trying to teach you to be subject to these, you know, real strict ordinances of the world, you know, and he mentions them later, touch not, taste not, handle not, which perish with the using, but so he's not saying, you know, if, as in a question mark here. He's saying, like, since you've done this.
5: Mm-hmm. First class conditional.
4: Yeah.
5: Or we could even use the word because.
3: you have, or because you have done these things, you know, because you have died with Christ, because you now have that new relationship, because you have that new covenant relationship, that new, that circumcision of Christ. Now, you know, your allegiance, your focus and everything is no longer with men, no longer with the rudiments of the world, but with Christ as the head. So once again, he's not, you know, doubting whether or not they have a relationship or whether or not they have been saved. But now he's showing them a different, a shift in their relationship and also a shift in their responsibilities toward Jesus Christ as the head.
5: So putting Christ as the center point, that focal point, other things start falling away.
3: Right.
5: That's a great image for us to look at. And these principles, you mentioned the Gnostics and their ascetic teaching. Would this have some applicability to the Jewish teaching as well?
3: Yes. Yeah. Yes.
5: Okay. So it kind of goes both ways here.
3: Well, in chapter 2, you know, with all the different doctrines that are being brought into the church, whether they were existing or people bringing them in, you know, after conversion. But once again, whatever the teaching is, you know, if it's contrary to what Jesus is teaching and then what the apostles are teaching, you know, we have to realize that that's not the way to go. In verse 20, he says, "Wherefore, if ye be dead with Christ from the rudiments of the world, or since ye are dead with Christ," in other words, if it's not from Christ, from his apostles, who that he taught directly, then, you know, you can't practice it. So, and I think it's interesting that anything that's outside of Christ, outside of Scripture, you know, it's not for us to practice.
4: Mm-hmm. You know? It's like what Paul wrote later in the book, and he said, "Whatsoever you do in word or deed, do all in the name of the Lord Jesus, giving thanks to God and the Father by him," Colossians 3:17. So I think he's sort of leading to that in Colossians 3. You know, the old law has been set aside, nailed to the cross, chapter 2, verse 14. He addresses some of the Gnostic teachings and things later in chapter 2, and then comes here and addresses some things that could be from the Gnostics and the Jewish system.
5: Mm-hmm.
4: And then he sort of seems like, to me, nails it down in chapter 3, whatever you do, it has to be from the authority of Christ. Mm-hmm. So,
3: and the fact that, you know, and I think it's interesting, he places a lot of emphasis in his writings on being dead with Christ. Same thing he does in Romans 6, that, you know, as a Christian, you know, our lives are really not to be lived for ourselves anymore. You know, we are dead with Christ. He's the one who laid down his life. You know, he's the one who shed his blood for us. Now we live for him, and we live for those things that are going to please him and not for ourselves. And I think about, you know, Paul in Galatians 2. Paul says, "In the life I now live, I live by the faith of the Son of God who loved me and gave himself for me," Galatians 2:20 and 21. And so now the Christian needs to understand that our lives ought to be lived to the honor and glory of Jesus Christ and not for ourselves.
5: Yeah. Would either of you like to go back to living at your parents' house?
4: No.
5: Like when you were teenagers?
4: No way.
5: The regulations, the responsibilities, the were those bad things?
4: They were good things for the time.
5: And I think that helps us to understand that, you know, that at the time, you know, none of us regret the fact that our parents made us obey rules. They were for our good, and we grew and we learned. But we don't necessarily need those rules today, and we've grown past them.
3: And even if you didn't have any rules, or, you know, some people grew up without any rules in the household. The thing that's still striking the most is, even at that time, that you were without Christ, you were in sin. So even if you lived a carefree, so to speak, lifestyle at your parents' house, you know, you were still unsaved. You know, you were still lost. And so you still needed Jesus Christ. So that's always going to be the clicker that even if you, you know, you said you enjoyed being in the world and you had a good time, you were still lost. But now in Christ Jesus, you're dead with Christ. You have a newfound relationship with Jesus Christ, you know, the Savior of all mankind. So.
5: And you're at a disadvantage because those lessons you should learn when you were younger, you didn't learn.
4: You know, it's interesting here in this context that when he's talking about the rudiments of the world and being subject to ordinances, they thought they were being spiritual through this.
5: Mm-hmm.
4: You know, touch not, taste not, handle not. They thought that this made them more holy, which would go back to what he mentioned before when he talked about their voluntary humility and worshiping of angels. But their spirituality, he said, was worldly. It wasn't even of Christ. It wasn't of any value at all. The only true spiritual value that comes is when Christ is ahead over his body and we are in his body. Mm-hmm. Other than that, we're apart from Christ.
5: So these things do not make us more holy.
6: No.
5: Do not make us more spiritual.
6: As a matter of fact, in verse 8, you know, he mentions the idea of rudiments again. He says, beware lest any man spoil you through a philosophy, vain deceit, after the tradition of men, after the rudiments of the world. And then he says, and not after Christ. Anything that's not after or according to Christ is not going to make you holy. It's not going to make you spiritual. It's not going to make you more religious. As a matter of fact, it's probably going to separate you from Jesus Christ. And those what those are rudiments and the, those elements of the principles of the doctrines and commandments of men were doing to those who would, you know, abide by them. Yeah. You know?
4: Just because I choose not to eat meat, that wouldn't make me more holy. Now, why someone would do that, I don't know.
6: Hey, watch it. Watch
4: it's like one guy, he said, I love animals. They're delicious. So, you know, but, you know, the idea is there. You know, just because I say, you know, I'm not going to eat this particular food or do this particular thing. Now, there are things we can't do, and it'd probably be a good idea to watch what we eat. It can affect us spiritually, but...
7: Now you're gone meddling.
4: Yeah.
6: But physically, too.
4: Yeah. But to specifically say that I'm a more spiritual person than so-and-so because I eat broccoli is not going to make me more spiritual. And that's the idea of what's mentioned here in this context. And he says those things are just after the world.
5: Yeah. And that, you know, in some ways trying to do that is like trying to short circuit. You know, I'll get to holiness this way. Mm-hmm. Like you said, it was man-made, not from God.
4: Yeah.
5: But, you know, when we think of, oh, who's the holiest people? Who's the ones, you know, who are trying the hardest? And we naturally gravitate to the people who are doing external things. But that's really not what Scripture's teaching us.
6: You know, you also think about, you know, we have amongst us even today this idea that you can be spiritual aside from organized religion. You know, so many people, they go to, you know, they look to nature. They look, you know, going into the mountains, going into the woods and trying to find spirituality. Even many celebrities have tried that. You can't be spiritual outside of Jesus Christ. You can't be religious outside of Jesus Christ. So spirituality or holiness separate and apart from Jesus Christ, it will not happen. It won't work. And so once again, the people in Colossians 2, whether it was worshiping of angels or eating or not eating certain things, I guess were considering themselves spiritual and holy, but they were leaving Jesus Christ. And you cannot do that, you know, if you're going to be holy or spiritual in that manner. So.
5: Yeah, this idea, this touch not, taste not, handle not, which are all to perish with the using after the commandments and doctrines of men.
4: Mm-hmm.
5: That asceticism, that pulling back,
4: yeah.
5: that is emptiness. So what should we do in place of those things? If we really want to be spiritual, what should I do instead of that?
4: Sure. There are responsibilities that a Christian has. You know, I think one of the most important, of course, would be to study God's Word. You know, Paul said, study to show yourself approved unto God, mm-hmm. in 2 Timothy 2:15. You know, the Hebrews writer mentioned about not forsaking the assembly in Hebrews 10, 24 and 25. There are a lot of responsibilities that a Christian has. And whether or not a man is eating a particular food or whether or not he touches a dead person, it doesn't make a hill of beans. What really is the substance is what Jesus said in Revelation 2:10, be faithful unto death. You know, a man has a responsibility to fulfill the things that God has given to him to do. And you only read about those in the New Testament.
6: Mm-hmm. I think James kind of hits the nail on the head when he says in James 1:22, you know, be doers of the word,
4: yeah.
6: and not hearers only. So when you talk about the responsibilities, you know, it's just, in other words, you got to make this practical. You got to do what it says. You got to put it into practice. As one man said, you got to take these black words off of these white pages and put them into your life,
4: right.
6: And make them, you know, applicable in your own life. But then once again, it goes back to verse 19. You know, what do we need to be doing? Holding the head, learning from the head, being guided by the head. And so once we do those things, we can move ourselves or remove ourselves away from the doctrines and the commandments of men and also the rudiments of men as well. So,
5: Being Christ-centered in all that we think, all that we do, all that we are. Beginning in verse 20, 23,
3: These things indeed have an appearance of wisdom in self-imposed religion or self-imposed religion, false humility, neglect of the body, but are of no value against the indulgence of the flesh. They have an appearance, but they're of absolutely no value.
4: No value.
3: So somebody, well, you know, I realize I don't have to do this, but it makes me feel more holy. It makes me feel better. That's spinning your wheels, wasting your time.
6: Jesus said, you know, in John 7:24, judge not according to appearance, but according to righteous judgment. So, you know, the appearance is just, you know, one dimensional. Mm-hmm. You can look at a house, we see it all the time on HGTV, you can look at a house and it looks like a real house. You know, got windows, you know, got a door, like a real house, just one dimensional. And then they move the thing out of the way. It's not even a house. And so the appearance doesn't tell you anything, doesn't do mm-hmm. anything for you, but gives you the idea that something exists. So in the same manner, not eating certain foods, bowing down to angels, it gives the appearance that a person is spiritual and they're holy and, man, they must be really faithful in what they believe. But then he says it is of no value because you left Jesus Christ out of it. And so I think that's interesting that sometimes we focus so much on the appearance of things and how they look and the perception. And so many times Jesus will always condemn the very appearance of things. Even in Matthew chapter 6, when we have those people out there on the corner praying, you know, praying at the corners of the streets and in the marketplaces. It looked good from a parent standpoint. But then Jesus talked about, you know, how they were inwardly, you know, and where their heart, you know, their character was. So.
5: Yeah.
4: It's more than just talking the talk. You know, we've got to walk the walk, too. When you talk about appearances, I'm reminded of a guy. He said that no husband expected what he was getting, but no wife got what she was expecting. So when you start to look a little deeper into things, you'll start to see the importance of the relationship. Mm-hmm. You know, just like a husband and wife, mm-hmm. the same is true with the relationship with God. You know, it's not just about standing on a street corner looking good and praying and all. It's about the guy who's at worship service every time the doors are open. It's about the guy that, you know, you can go to him and ask him, hey, I'm going to be gone. Will you teach Bible class on this date? You know you can rely on this guy, and God knows that he can rely on this guy. It's not just about, you know, I heard one preacher, he said, don't just come to church, be the church. And that's the idea here. You know, just because somebody has this will worship, the humility, the neglecting of the body. He said, no, that doesn't make for anything. It doesn't do anything for spirituality. You got to find the guy that you can really trust and rely on to be God's man.
6: Mm-hmm. And you know, if you base everything on appearance, you know, you can be, you can be let down on so many occasions. I mean, who would trust going to, you know, going to a car lot? And because the car lot has your dream car on it, and you just, you know, just look at, oh, it's my favorite color, just the car I want. But then you get inside of the thing, you don't even have a motor under the hood, you know. The tires are bad. You know, all the internal workings of that vehicle are bad, but you liked it and you paid your money just based on how it looked, you know, when you passed by the other day. And so even a lot of times people do that with dating. You know, they see someone who they're attracted to physically, you know, based on physical appearance, but then you get to know the person. Like, man, they, you know, emotionally unstable. They have trust issues. So, but you got involved with an individual based on the appearance of things. And so you can be let down on so many occasions just going off the appearance. And so Paul says the same thing here. Those things that from the outset, you know, just looking at them, they look like they will consider you to be spiritual or holy. But then when you dive deep into them, they have no value whatsoever in terms of your relationship with God.
3: Mm-hmm. So. No value. That

0: you know, it brings value. It lets people know that you're religious, but you can actually be worshiping God in a manner. It's kind of like the old, I guess, Burger King slogan, you know, have it your way. Kind of deal. And so you can do those things. And many times that ends up happening when we get outside of scripture. If we look at the religious world around us today, that's exactly what's going on. People are bringing in this thing and bringing in that thing, incorporate things from other world religions, different faiths. And so you end up not practicing New Testament Christianity. You actually end up worshiping God according to your own liking. And so that's what was happening then, you know, with the angel worship and all of the asceticism and the Gnosticism.
1: Yeah, I remember Jesus even taught against this in Matthew 15, verses 8 and 9. He said, "This people honors me with their lips, but their hearts are far from me, teaching for doctrines. In vain they do worship me, teaching for doctrines the commandments of men." So when you talk about what you mentioned, can a man worship God and it be of no value? Well, that's exactly what Jesus said it is. It is a vain worship. It doesn't have any meat or substance to it at all. It's worthless. Because the truth is, they don't want to do the way that God said to do the worship. They're just doing whatever makes them excited, whatever puts on a big show. You know, you sometimes watch videos on Facebook or something of congregations worshiping and people be running around and raising their hands and, you know, just doing a lot of things that really don't mean anything. And then you'll hear about them on Monday. You know, Monday night, they're out at the honky-tonk or doing whatever else, knowing they're not supposed to be doing.
0: Yeah.
1: So it doesn't all fit together. But when you see the guy who has really committed himself, we're going to come to him in chapter 3, verses 1 through 4. He has put away all that. He's really focused. He doesn't have to have the big show and all, which is empty.
0: Mm-hmm. And I think another thing you see with the idea of real worship is, you know, outside of the knowledge of Christ, the apostles' doctrine, the New Testament revelation, Paul talks about in Romans 10, you know, brethren, my heart's desire and prayer to God for Israel that they might be saved. They had a zeal for God, but it was not according to knowledge. And so when you don't have the knowledge, the truth of God's word, you will do with anything. You know, you'll do whatever you want to do, whatever makes your heart feel good, whatever makes you feel happy, and that's going to be considered real worship. And that's exactly what they were doing. They were leaving ahead, they were leaving the scripture, and they were leaving the divine revelation. And so they began to do whatever they, you know, made them feel good.
2: So when somebody approaches worship and maybe leaves a worship service and said, "I didn't get anything out of that," you're saying the focus is all on the wrong person there.
0: Absolutely.
2: That we need, rather than looking at what I can get out of it, it's what I give according to what he said, not my personal desires, opinions, thoughts.
1: Yeah. I really like what you mentioned there. I don't know if worship is something that I should be getting anything out of it. That's not the duty of worship. The word worship in its specific meaning is, what am I going to give to God today? What am I here to do? And too many times people in the world are thinking, all right, I'm going to go to church and I'm going to get something out of it today. But that's not the purpose of meeting with the saints. We're gathering with the saints to show God our devotion and to give something to him, to admire who he is and be thankful that we're saved by him. And that would, if we had that attitude, I feel like it would do away with a lot of the things in the world to say, well, what can I get out of this church? You know, that's not why we're there.
0: Mm-hmm. I think even one of the pictures, one of the Greek terms from worship is what, proskuneo. And you think about the that word being defined, bowing down, castrating oneself. You know, if you saw the picture of someone bowing down in homage and in reverence to God, I mean, you don't look at that person saying, wow, I wonder what they're getting out of that particular act. No, they're giving all of the honor and glory to God. And so many times, you know, you hear people talk about not getting anything out of worship or not getting anything out of church, but you fail to realize, you know, what those words mean. Number one, we are the church, you know, and we should be worshiping God. In other words, we should be paying homage and respect to God. I don't think we are supposed to be receiving anything out of that when we worship God. And so, you know, if you have that mindset, every Sunday, you may be disappointed because on most occasions, the preacher may end up preaching something that you didn't want to hear. Sometimes the song leader may not be singing.

0: singing songs that you approve of. The prayer may be too long. So, you know, you'll find things that don't agree with you because you're looking to get something out of worship as opposed to going and praying and bowing down and giving something to God. And that's what we're supposed to be doing when we worship.
1: So would you say when we try to get something, our focus is to get something out of worship, have we removed Christ as the head and put ourselves there instead?
2: Absolutely.
1: So we can see, you know, as we kind of flesh out the thoughts that Paul's given here to the Colossians, mm-hmm. this makes a whole lot of sense. Why would Jesus accept worship when we've removed him as the head mm-hmm. and put ourselves there? So we need to be very careful about how we do it, our motivation, what we're doing. Has it been authorized? We'll get to that here in chapter 3 here in just a moment. You know, are we doing things according to what he has requested?
0: And you kind of almost want to ask people, you know, what did you bring to worship? You know, what did you give? I mean, what, you know, because if you didn't get anything out of worship, I mean, why did you go? You know, you kind of almost want to ask those questions because people have the wrong focus if they're making those kind of statements. And they're going to find something every week, you know, to complain or to be bitter about because they're looking for self-gratification when they come to worship. So I think, you know, we really need to just, you know, turn our focus back on what the scripture is teaching and figure out what am I bringing to worship? You know, what am I honoring God with when I come to worship? So,
1: yeah. New twist on that phrase, 'tis better to give than to receive.
0: Right.
3: Yeah, that's a good point. I remember somebody, I can't remember where I heard this, but they say life is like a mirror. You get out of it what you put into it. And the mm-hmm. same would be true in your relationship with the Lord. You know, if I really want to feel like that I'm taking something away, then I'm going to have to give a whole lot more than I've taken away. It's just the way it works. It's that way in a lot of different areas. You know, if you want to reap a reward, then you're going to have to bring a lot. So,
1: absolutely. Into chapter 3, we start getting into the practical section of the book.
0: Yes.
1: Verse 1, if, again, a first-class conditional, we could translate that since or because. If then you were raised with Christ, seek those things which are above, where Christ is, sitting at the right hand of God. Since this idea of the raising with Christ, what does that go back to?
0: Well, I think it goes back, you know, to our last segment, you know, going back to the point of conversion with baptism. And I think it's interesting that you can't leave that thought throughout the mm-hmm. book. You know, he talked about being raised with Christ. Once again, now that we have been raised from baptism, implying and also showing that baptism is essential for this new relationship and this covenant relationship with God. Now we have new responsibilities now. We have a new focus, a new outlook, new perspective. Why? Because we have been risen with Christ. Number one, we died with Christ, you know, and we've been buried with Christ. Now we are risen with Christ, you know, those tenets of the gospel. And so now we got a new affection, you know, as opposed to thinking about earthly things, those things he just mentioned, the rudiments of the world, those principles. Now we focus once again on those things that are above as opposed to those things that are on the earth from man-made teaching. So,
3: you know, sometimes when you walk into a mall and you'll see the map there and it'll have, you know, you got to find out where you want to go. If you're going to the food court or what store you're going to take your wife to or whatever, and then it has that red dot right there and it says, you are here. Mm-hmm. Well, that's sort of the idea. He says, all right, since this is where you are, okay, you've got to find out how to get here. Here's the direction you need to go in. So if they're going to continue to be followers of Christ, since they've already obeyed, if they're going to continue this, then they've got to learn how to take their focus off of the physical world and start looking at things above. So I'm going to take a stretch here and make an application that I see in the church that sometimes is a problem, and it is the Great Commission. Too many times people obey the gospel, but they don't fully understand the responsibility that they have at that point to be a faithful follower of God. They've got to go and reach other people with the gospel. And too many times in the church, and even myself, when I first obeyed the gospel, I was that way too. I did not fully understand the full scope of my responsibilities. Well, there comes a crossroads when we say, all right, am I going to take my focus off of this world and start doing what God said? or am I just going to keep doing what I want?
1: I think that's a valid application.
0: And then also the idea of, you know, we don't want to lose sight of the fact that so many times in Scripture we're told to seek, you know, seek, you know, seek certain things. You know, Jesus says in Matthew chapter 7, you know, ask, seek, knock. Then he says in Matthew chapter 6, you know, seek ye first the kingdom of God and his righteousness, all these things shall be added unto you. Then Paul says in Acts 17, he says, you know, seek after God, though he be not far from every one of you. So it's this idea that, you know, as a Christian, instead of living my life for myself, you know, ought to be seeking those things that deal with, that pertain to God, that pertain to doing what is right, that pertain to doing what is different than what I'm accustomed to. Because if only if I'm only concerned about what I'm used to and what I know, you know, there is a potential that I could go back to the old that old way of living, that old man of sin. So now he's telling me to seek after God, seek after the kingdom, seek after those things here that are above, you know, those spiritual things, those things that's going to cause me to think differently and also to behave differently as well.
1: And it goes back here at the end of the verse to highlighting who the head is. You know, the whole thrust of the book of Colossians is to get that proper perspective of who Christ really is, mm-hmm. and we start getting practical from that, because he's in heaven, because he's sitting at the right hand of the Father, because in him dwells all the fullness of the Godhead bodily. We need to obey him, we need to focus on him, we need to pay attention to him, and that seeking you're talking about, and the motion, the movement, that continual, no matter what the command is. The Great Commission being a great example of that. We need to be focused. And dare I use the word obsessed? Should Christ be our obsession?
3: Mm-hmm. Yeah. You know, Paul said he was a fool for Christ. Yeah. So that would definitely be applicable. And, you know, I think about in our society, what we've become obsessed is we've allowed our possessions to possess us. And our main goal for most Americans is college education. And we train our children, we drill it in their minds, you know, you've got to get your college education. But I picture this in light of what we just read. What if a young man decides to go off to college, but now he's obeyed the gospel, you see, his college education that he thought of before could have make him do something that would compromise Christianity. Mm-hmm. You know, if he wants to become a CEO, he can't be a CEO for Budweiser. You know, he cannot, now this affects who he is. So now he's got to think in his mind, all right, I need to focus on my college education that's going to make me more of a better person, a better servant of God. Because now he's a minister for God. So it completely changes his life.
1: Absolutely.
0: And it's not lost on, you know, on the Christian, you know, that you still have to live in the world. And I think one thing Paul does is, if ye then be risen with Christ, seek those things which are above. Well, obviously you're not above. So you're still in the world.
3: Yeah.
0: Mm-hmm. So now your focus, you know, has to shift. You know, your focus has to be, you know, has to change. And, you know, the way that you think about things and how you perceive things. And, you know, I think one of the things now, you know, if you go to any college, you know, college or university, you know, you take a class on worldviews. You know, how do you view the world in light of religion? Well, Paul said your worldview should be seeking those things which are above, you know, on Christ as the head. And so I think one thing we have to realize as Christians, you know, the way that we perceive and view the world and also how we think about the world should change, as well as our also behavior.
1: Mm-hmm. So. Yeah. And I think it's an interesting transition as we get from verse 1 to verse 2. Mm-hmm. In verse 1, he says, seek. We get to verse 2, set your mind.
0: Right. Yeah.
1: So we've gone from seeking to setting.
0: Mm-hmm.
1: You know, kind of, okay, where is he? There he is. Now, dialing it in, getting right. focused on that. Set your mind on things above, mm-hmm. not on things of the earth. And in context, there at the end of chapter 2, the things of the earth were things that might surprise a whole lot of people. The asceticism, the things that look spiritual from man's perspective, but aren't things dictated by Christ.
0: Mm-hmm.
1: So, you know, we've got to, like you mentioned in our last time together, we need to judge with a righteous judgment. Righteous judgment being educated by the Word of God. So it sounds like a whole lot of work, guys.
3: Yeah, it is. It is. And the context, you know, is really not easy as well. You know, if they're going to start putting away the Gnostic teaching and put away the old Jewish system, they've got to make a complete change. And everyone knows making a complete change of life is not an easy thing. So, yeah, you're right. This is very difficult for them to do. Sometimes a hard pill to swallow is what we would say. But it is necessary, and we cannot get around it. So we just have to bite the bullet, so to speak.
1: Mm-hmm. And verse 3 talks about biting that bullet, so to speak. Yeah. For you died.
3: Yeah.
1: Again, that total change, like you just highlighted so well there. And your life is hidden with Christ in God. How do we hide our life in Christ, Cameron?
0: Well, I think, you know, Paul does a good job in his writings of showing who is priority. He has already done that in this book in Colossians 1:18, latter part, what he says, that in all things he might have the preeminence. Mm-hmm. Jesus Christ has to have that priority, the preeminence, in all of our lives. So I think one way that we hide our lives in Christ is understanding, you know, where he's supposed to be in our lives. So if he's first and foremost, then I'm behind him. In other words, those things that I know that's going to honor and glorify him, those things that are going to bring worth and value to him and to the body and to the gospel and to the faith, those are the things I put first. And then, obviously, you know, we still have to live. You know, but I put myself second, but sometimes third, you know, behind Jesus Christ, because if I'm first, then obviously the focus is going to be on me. So when Paul uses this idea of hiding our lives in Christ, in other words, make sure we're behind him. You know, we're behind him, honoring and glorifying him, and making sure those things that we do magnify him as opposed to ourselves. So Paul always had in mind that Jesus Christ is supposed to have the priority in all of our lives. He's first and foremost in all of our lives as opposed to us being in front of him. But sadly, to some people, they are in front of Christ. You know, they mm-hmm. are before Christ. They put themselves before Christ. And you think about people like Diotrephes. You know, Diotrephes had the preeminence. You know, he loved to have the preeminence. He wanted to be the one that everybody talked to and consulted with as opposed to Jesus Christ. And so sometimes we end up being selfish from that vantage point as opposed to being Christ-centered, so self-centered, selfish.
3: Mm-hmm. Yeah, I mean, I hate to go on to the next verse, but he explains it there. He said, when Christ, who is our life, shall appear.
1: Mm-hmm.
3: You know, that's how we hide our lives in Christ. It's kind of like what Paul said, if any man be in Christ, he's a new creature. Old things are passed away, all things are become new. And then at the very next verse there, 2 Corinthians 5, in verse 18, he said, old things are passed away, all things are become new, and then all things are of God. Now, that's a complete turnover of a leaf there is what we say. Mm-hmm. You know, he just turned over a new leaf. Everything in his life has completely been changed. You know, I use the analogy of the young man going off to college. I picture this young fella growing up in his home, and right in his senior year, he obeys the gospel. He's been wanting to be a lawyer his whole life. You know, that's been drilled in his mind. I'm going to be a successful attorney. But then all of a sudden, he obeys the gospel, and he starts to learn a little bit.
2: 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WGWD.
4: It's 83 degrees.
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6: 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And in Acts chapter 1, we have 120 who are present before the day of Pentecost. And by the end of the day of Pentecost, you have 3,000. In chapter 4, verse 4, you have 5,000 and more. 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
7: Welcome back to the Authentic Christian Podcast. I'm Aaron. This is Scott. This is Tucker. And today we're talking about the book of Revelation. Ooh.
8: Oh, man.
7: Today we're talking about the book of Revelation. And I did the ooh because over the course of my life, and I guess I would have to admit me too, when I was younger, like the book was a little bit sort of daunting because I know a lot of people that like they'll study through the Bible and they'll get to like, you know, first and second, third John, Jude, and then they're like, okay, back to Matthew or back to Genesis, because they just like don't want to study Revelation. Yeah. And so I remember years ago, I had no idea what the book was about, but I didn't want to have like, I guess, a blind spot. Like I didn't like the idea of me not knowing what a whole book was about. And so I just started like reading all kinds of books and asking preachers that I knew like recommendations and, you know, finding Bible classes on YouTube taught by members of the church and watching anything I could get my hands on through Revelation, and saw a lot of different views. But like there was really, you know, a few that I think sort of were the majority as far as like, you know, dating and what they think it's about. And so anyway, like I've loved the book over the years. Yeah. And like at South Haven where I attend, like I'm teaching through the book right now in Sunday morning auditorium Bible class. Like I love the book of Revelation. We've had a lot of people ask us about it. And we actually even said, I think initially our plan was to cover it in season two or one, two,
3: I think
7: season
3: I think
7: two. Yeah, it was two. Cause
3: we were thinking about ending on it.
7: Yeah. We were thinking about doing it in season two, and then some sort of things changed up and we ended up doing different episodes at the end.
3: Yeah,
7: and
3: James
7: James White. But anyway, so we, so we pushed Revelation back to this season. So we're going to do Revelation and we're going to look at, the book, and we're really, you know, you can't cover a book like this in an hour. We don't know if it's going to be one or two episodes. We'll see at the end of the first episode. But I will say that we're going to try to give you some information, some introduction information. We're going to give you some recommended books. At least they're books I recommend. If you guys have anything else, you can always chime in when we get to that section. But you know, recommended resources for you to dig more into your own study of it. So you know, some people think it's a very difficult book. I think that it is a difficult book. I think that Revelation and Romans are actually at the very top. I think Romans is actually really mistaught by a majority of the world because they think it's about, you know, no works at all, when they miss the whole context is not works law Moses, which we covered in season two. We talked about Romans. Okay. But like, I think one of the reasons Revelation is very difficult, and if you want it to be easier, the unfortunate thing is that you need to start somewhere else. And I would say you need to start with the Old Testament. Because like as you go through the book of Revelation, you're going to see references over and over to Old Testament. I mean, not only like Old Testament captivity, like Exodus and Babylon. You're going to sing like they sang the song of Moses and the Lamb. What's the song of Moses? It's what they sang when they came out and they were freed from Egypt. So like you're going to see all these different references, not only to like Babylonian captivity and Exodus, the captivity in Exodus, captivity in Egypt that you see in the book of Exodus, but also like apocalyptic language. The book of Revelation is full of apocalyptic language. So Scott, how would you explain to somebody what apocalyptic language is and where would they get familiar with it in the Old Testament, I guess?
9: Well, I would say they can get familiar with it from Daniel, Ezekiel, Isaiah, books like that.
7: Yeah, the prophets.
9: Yeah, yeah. Especially those that are going to have visions or going to have judgments on, you know, the nations.
7: Yeah.
9: A lot of the minor prophets deal with some of that language.
7: Yeah.
9: Some of those issues.
7: Yeah.
9: As far as to what that is, I don't know. How do you describe apocalyptic language? I guess it's going to be somewhat figurative and poetic in a lot of ways.
7: There symbolic.
9: Are going to be some grandiose themes. Mm-hmm. Typically, you're going to have God coming to execute judgment on a particular group of people for whatever reason it may be. So there'll be a lot of language about, you know, the world coming to an end in a lot of ways.
7: Yeah.
9: The sky is going to be darkened.
7: Yep.
9: And, you know, the moon will never shine again on the nation.
7: Won't give its light, and the sun will burn up and stars will fall from heaven. Like you hear that and you're like, oh, this sounds like the end of the world.
9: Yeah.
7: And then you realize like, Wait, but it's just talking about judgment on Babylon in 540 by Persia, but Babylon, the world didn't end. You know, it's like, yeah, no, it's not talking about the physical, literal end of the world. It's like
9: it ended for them.
7: Yeah, it's exactly right. It's like saying, if you are Babylon, your world is ending. Like God is judging you. He's wiping out your kingdom, like that sort of thing, you know? So yeah, that's a good definition, I think, for apocalyptic is it's this like symbolic, highly figurative. And even like in the prophets, like if you read, like you said, Daniel, we'll actually look at one thing in Daniel. We're going to look at one comparison, I think, that will sort of give you an idea how to understand a lot of the book. But like Ezekiel, Zechariah, Isaiah, like Jeremiah, like sometimes the prophets, like a nation will fall and the Bible will say like that the trees clap their hands or the mountains clap their hands. It's like, well, mountains and trees don't have hands, but it's like obvious thing. Even the world's rejoicing that this person fell, right? Like, yeah. So the creation is like personified sometimes, like, which is helpful in some New Testament text passages as well to like get used to that sort of language. So keep our eyes open to the symbolic nature of the book. And then I say this a lot, but it's so much more, I honestly more important. It's extremely important in this context is to put on your
3: first century glasses.
7: I thought about bringing those glasses today and then I forgot when I left the house, but, keep your first century glasses on. And I actually heard that phrase, I guess, first from a guy named W.B. West. And I looked for that book. The book is W.B. West Through First Century Glasses. And it's one of my favorite, maybe the favorite book I have on the book of Revelation. And I can't find it in my library. So I don't know if I let somebody borrow it or maybe it's just somewhere out of place. It's not in my with my Revelation books. But
9: he brought out the glasses, though, huh?
7: Exactly. The title is Through First Century Glasses.
9: We need to get some.
7: Yeah. Well, First Century Glasses.
9: Just a set of prop glasses.
7: Well, that's what I just
9: said. First Century glasses on top.
7: That's what I just said. I have some.
9: Whenever you're like, hey, Tucker, read this, it says, you give him the first century glasses.
7: Yeah, yeah. That's why I forgot mine at home. Like, I have the glasses. When I've taught the class before, I've done that.
9: Be a little inside joke.
7: Yeah. Yeah.
9: Right, every time we read, we got to put on those glasses.
7: Or we could get first century glasses and we could drink water out of them. Remember, put on, well, hold up your, remember your first century glasses. Okay. Anyway. Okay.
3: But what, because a lot of people look at Revelation through 21st century glasses.
7: Yeah. Yeah.
3: Or whatever century. It's like, no matter what, like my friends, I remember back in high school, my friends like, yeah, my grandma thought that in her time, it was the end of times.
7: Yeah.
3: And then like, I remember back in, I graduated, I was going into my senior year of high school in 2012, but I remember the 2012 movie.
7: Yeah.
3: I was the end of the world. You know, everybody's predicting it throughout time.
7: Just this morning, I was reading the news this morning and an article came up where I was reading the news and it was like, it was a guy writing about how Bible prophecy is being fulfilled. It said, Russia is going to enter into talks with Iran and it starts talking about Gog and Magog and Ezekiel. I'm like, man, for the last, that's when we get into this, let's just look at it as we go, right? Mm-hmm. We'll get there in 1 minute, but the time statements, we're going to look at time statements of the book, right? So at the end of the lesson, I'll try to give you some additional good books for reading, but okay, let's start with the title and then we'll get into the actual background information of the book. So the title, Revelation, okay. The Greek word is apokalypsis, right? So have you heard the word apocalypse? Mm-hmm. You want to hear a dad joke?
3: Yeah.
7: Tucker, do you know what the apocalypse is about?
3: No.
7: If you don't, it's not the end of the world. It's a dad joke. Okay.
3: Get your sneakers
7: but on. Yeah, the apocalypsis, the revealing, the word means revealing or unveiling, right? Yeah. So it's something that's being revealed or unveiled, and it's the revelation, the unveiling, revealing of Jesus Christ. So he's revealing it to John. And I believe that the oldest existing manuscripts of the book, it actually just says the apocalypse of John. So anyway, the author is the Apostle John, okay? Revelation chapter 1 and verse 1, 1:4, 1:9, and 22:8, I believe all reference John. Now, some people will say, well, maybe it wasn't the Apostle John, and maybe he doesn't believe or doesn't belong, but all the early writers referenced that it was the Apostle John, the son of Zebedee, that actually wrote the book, right? So, I've got quotes in my notes that we don't need to read that are quotes from like Justin Martyr, Irenaeus, Against Heresies,
3: chapter 5. You can always put those in the resource page.
7: Yeah, maybe we'll do that. Maybe in the resource page, I'll just maybe even have a link to my Revelation notes.
3: I mean, there's so much that you could do.
7: Yeah. And one thing too, once again, I after the last episode where I said something about my sermon notes and Scott's giving me a hard time, but if like I am teaching this right now at South Haven, and I download the lessons and I then edit them and upload them to my personal YouTube. So I have right now like a playlist of like 9 or 10 videos that goes from introduction all the way through Revelation. Like this, we're filming on a Friday. 2 days from now, I'll be teaching Revelation 10 and 11. So by the time this comes out, I may be done with the book, but in the link tree, we'll have a link to it. So if you want to go and watch the lessons, that would definitely be like a more extended version. I'd love one day to like sit around the table like this with you guys and read through the whole book and discuss it, but that would take a while. So we'll see if we ever get to do that. But at least in the temporary time, you can have a link to like a 720 feed of the class. So
8: let's do it on two speed, which, you know, Aaron's already a fast speaker. So two speed, I actually could keep up.
7: Oh, good for you, man.
8: I'm hanging out with you.
7: Yeah. I don't know. I think that's why I talk so fast, because everything I listen to is faster. And that's not necessarily a good thing. But okay, so the location. All right. So where is he when he writes it?
8: He is exiled to the island of Patmos, the Isle of Patmos, off the coast of Ephesus. And he's exiled there because he's a Christian, because of the word of God.
7: That's right. Someone read Revelation 1:9. This is where he is.
9: It says, I, John, both your brother and companion in tribulation and kingdom and patience of Jesus Christ, was on the island that is called Patmos for the word of God and for the testimony of Jesus Christ.
7: Okay, so he's been exiled there. Now, when you get into the dating of it, there, and this is, I guess, related to his exile. So there's some people that think the book was written before AD 70. And they think that it's about the destruction of Jerusalem. I don't hold that view. I know lots of guys that do, and I respect them, and maybe they're right and I'm wrong. But right now, I don't hold that. I think right now that the oppressor or the persecutor of the Christians that we'll talk a little bit about is the nation of Rome. And we'll actually look at one specific reason why I think it's the nation of Rome. It definitely in this episode. There's so some people, if you ever hear the word Neronic, right? It means like Nero was the emperor. So they think it's talking about Nero. So there are different statements to support it. Revelation 11, it talks about a temple, and people say, see, the temple is still standing in Jerusalem. My response would be Ezekiel 40 and Daniel 9 both talk about a temple, even though there wasn't one standing at the time. And I think it's just figurative. It's using Old Testament. Like, you know, in my Bible, I have over, this is a note, over 200 Old Testament references in 22 chapters. So like I've read some commentators that think there's at least one, like for every verse of the whole book, there's an Old Testament reference. So it's like, if you want to understand the book, you have to know the Old Testament.
8: Yeah, yeah.
7: Otherwise you're just going to be like completely lost. And so, you know, anyway, okay, you know what, why don't we just do it right now? Go to Revelation 13. I want to show you something. This is probably the first way, if I'm ever trying to teach somebody about the principle of how Revelation works with the Old Testament, this is like the way I always do it. Okay. So we're in Revelation 13. And somebody read the first few verses, and then actually just read 13, 1 and 2. Just read the first two verses.
8: All right. And I saw a beast rising out of the sea with 10 horns and 7 heads with 10 diadems on his horns and blasphemous names.
7: That word that means crowns, diadems. It means crowns. Yeah.
8: Cool. And blasphemous names on his head. And the beast that I saw was
7: okay,
8: like
7: now listen
8: leopard.
7: To this. It's the beast. He sees a beast rising out of the sea. Okay.
8: Yeah, I remember this. Yeah.
7: And now listen to the animals he describes as. Go ahead, verse 2.
8: And the beast that I saw was like a leopard. Its feet were like a bear, and its mouth was like a lion's mouth.
7: Okay.
8: And,
7: So basically he says, I see a beast rising out of the sea, and it's like a lion, a leopard, and a bear. Okay. Now, if you know your Old Testament, that should immediately, a light bulb should go off. Say, whoa, wait a minute. That sounds a lot like
8: Daniel
7: 7. So flip in your Bibles to Daniel 7, and let's go look at this. And actually at South Haven, I knew I wanted to teach Revelation, so I actually taught Daniel before. So also on my YouTube, self-promotion, I guess, I have videos teaching through the entire book of Daniel. So I really think that if you want to understand Revelation, if you really like want to dive deep into it, start with the notes and the lessons on Daniel. Watch all the way through Daniel before you start Revelation. If you're like, yeah, I want to watch Revelation now and I'll go do Daniel later, that's fine. But go to Daniel chapter 7. So Daniel has many visions, okay? He has one in chapter 2. There's another one that Nebuchadnezzar has in 4. And then in 7 and 8, Daniel has visions. But start in Daniel chapter 7, Tucker. Mm-hmm. And actually, let's let Scott read.
8: Yeah.
7: Daniel 7:2. Okay. Now remember, Revelation 13:1-2, you saw a beast rising out of the ocean, the sea, and he looked like a lion, a leopard, and a bear. Okay. Uh-huh. So start reading in 7:2 and see if this doesn't sound similar.
9: Daniel spoke, saying, I saw in my vision by night, and behold, the four winds of heaven were stirring up the great sea. And four great beasts came up from the sea, each different from the other. The first was like a lion and had eagle's wings. I watched till its wings were plucked off, and it was lifted up from the earth and made to stand on 2 feet like a man. And a man's heart was given to it. And suddenly another beast, a second, like a bear, it was raised up on one side and had 3 ribs in its mouth between its teeth. And they had thus to it. And they said thus to it, arise, devour much flesh. After this, I looked and there was another like a leopard, which had on its back 4 wings of a bird. The beast also had 4 heads and dominion was given to it.
7: Okay. So this is a lot of summary. Thank you for reading. In Daniel 2, there's a different vision and it's 4 kingdoms. And he says, you're the head of gold. So 4 kingdoms are outlined. And the first one is Babylon. Now in Daniel 7, you have 3 kingdoms, a lion, a leopard, and a bear, right? Mm-hmm. You have Babylon is the first one because it was identified in chapter 2, right?
8: That would be the lion, right?
7: The lion, Babylon. And it's interesting, the lion, he had eagle's wings. I watched till its wings were plucked off. It was lifted up from the earth and made to stand on 2 feet like a man, and a man's heart was given to it. Earlier in Daniel chapter 4, Nebuchadnezzar had an experience like that where he became like a beast. And then he came out of the field and it actually says he was lifted up and given the heart of a man. So it's obviously that's talking about Nebuchadnezzar and Babylon. In world history, chapter or verse 5, another beast like a bear. This is Medo-Persia. And if you don't think that's even true, you can even look over in chapter 80. It's 80. That'd be longer than Isaiah. Chapter 8. And verse 20, there's a different vision, but he tells them literally by name what the next 2 kingdoms are. Media and Persia, that's one king, the Medo-Persian, one kingdom. And the male goat is the kingdom of Greece, right? So in chapter 7, the bear is the Medo-Persian empire. And then what came after Medo-Persia in world history, the leopard with wings was Alexander the Great and the Grecian empire. A leopard is fast already. If anyone's ever tried to outrun one, you wouldn't be watching because you didn't make it. But a leopard had 4 wings. So a leopard that's fast with wings of a bird makes it even faster. Alexander the Great conquered the world by the time he was 30 and died by 33. So like, how old are you?
8: 27.
7: How old are you?
9: 34.
7: 34. So Alexander the Great had conquered the world 4 years ago, according to your timeline. Okay. So the time Jesus begins his ministry is like the time Alexander the Great's conquered the world. And then they both died around 33, which is kind of interesting, some parallels. But so you have these 3 kingdoms, Babylon, Medo-Persia, and then you have Greece. And then who comes after Greece in world history? You have the Roman Empire.
9: Yeah.
7: In Daniel 2, it even says, during the days of the 4th kingdom, the Roman Empire, God will set up a kingdom that will never be destroyed, which was the church, right?
8: Yeah.
7: So now pick up again in Daniel 7 and verse 7 and read about this one, this kingdom.
9: After this, I saw in the night visions, and behold, a 4th beast, dreadful and terrible, exceedingly strong. It was different from all the beasts that were before it, and it had 10 horns. I was considering the horns, and there was another horn, a little one, coming up among them, before whom 3 of the first horns were plucked out by the roots. And there, in this horn, were eyes like the eyes of a man and a mouth speaking pompous words.
7: Okay, so I don't have time to go into who I think those three, well, the ones I think three are plucked up is Galba, Otho, and Vitellius, Roman emperors. But anyway, you see that there's this beasts. There are beasts in Daniel 7. And what are the 3 animals that are given?
8: The lion,
7: the leopard, and the bear. In Revelation 13, what are the 3 animals mentioned?
8: Yep.
7: A lion, a leopard, and a bear. And in Daniel 7, there's a 4th kingdom that doesn't give you the name, but you can tell from world history which one comes next. It's Rome. Mm-hmm. And so it says this is going to be a beast that has what? 10 horns, right? Now, if you go back over to Revelation chapter 13 and look at what it says about this beast. Revelation 13, it has 7 heads and 10 horns, verse 1, right? Now, the 7 heads, you know, we can talk about that a little bit later, but we're not going to have time in this. You go watch the class on Revelation.
8: Yeah.
7: So all I'm saying with that is that when you look at Revelation 13, if you don't know the Old Testament, you're going to say, wow, is this a beast? Is this the Antichrist? What is this? But if you know your Old Testament, you know, hey, wait a minute. This is literally the Apostle John calling you back to an Old Testament reference. And as you go through the book, you see that repeated.
8: Go ahead. We did do an episode on the Antichrist, which is in season 2.
7: Ah, that's true. I forgot about that.
8: Yeah.
7: Yeah. If you ever think, man, this episode's a lot like one they did before, we probably forgot. I did at least, maybe not Tucker. So anyway, with regards to dating, you know, there, I'd say a lot, there's a lot of external evidence to show that the book was written like mid 90s, like during Domitian's reign, because there's a lot of historical like writings like Cassius Dio and some other Roman historians that say Domitian exiled people to the Isle of Patmos. And they say that whenever he died, that those captives were let go. And from what I've read too, I think sometimes we think Patmos is like a rocky island with like he was sleeping on the rocks, but I've actually read that there was actually a city and a port and everything out there. So that doesn't mean he was living luxuriously, but it does mean he was isolated and he couldn't travel and spread the gospel, right? So anyway, so he's on the Isle of Patmos. As far as the dating goes, I'm not going to get into that too much right now. There's some people think it's before 70. Some people think it's like a middle date, like during Vespasian's reign based off of Revelation 17 verses 9 and following. Some people think it's based off some external evidence from quotes like Irenaeus and different guys like that, Victorinus, who wrote one of the first commentaries in like 300. And those guys think it's like late, like 95. Either way, I don't think whatever date you take matters to the message of the book.
8: Right? I just caught this as like, I was in this on verse 10 of chapter 1, like I was in the spirit on the Lord's day.
7: Yeah.
8: And then this took place. It's like, Sunday.
7: Yeah. Lord's day. That's absolutely what that's what all the early writers referred to it as. So, you know, that's actually, I think the only place in the New Testament where you have the Lord's day, you have, you know, the resurrection happened on the first day of the week, Sunday. That's when they gathered. So it's like the Lord's day seems to be the first day of the week. In 1 Corinthians 11, they partook the Lord's supper. So it's, you know, the Lord's day. So, okay. So we won't spend too much time on dating. Okay. But the late date was based off a quote. I'll read this one by Irenaeus. This is what Irenaeus said in his book, his writings against heresies, 5.30.3, so book 5, I think it's chapter 30, verse 3. Had there been any need for his name to be openly announced at the present time, it would have been stated by the one who saw the actual revelation. He's talking about John. Then he said, for it was seen, or he was seen. It's sort of ambiguous, right? It's third person singular verb, so it could be he, she, or it. So for he was seen, John, for it was seen, the revelation, the fulfillment, not a long time since, but almost in my own lifetime at the end of Domitian's reign. So some people say, oh, well, John was seen at the end of Domitian's reign. Well, he would have been, because when Domitian died, the exiles were let go. But then other people say, well, look, at the end of Domitian's reign is when the book was written, right? So I'm not going to argue with anybody that much over it. But anyway,
8: that's cool. He's like, hey, it almost happened in my lifetime.
7: Yeah. Well, Irenaeus allegedly, was supposed to have been a disciple of Polycarp, who was supposed to have been a disciple of John. That's what, you know, it seems to. So that doesn't mean he can't get anything wrong. Like, right. I think Irenaeus, go double check this. I think Irenaeus, if you want to, I think Irenaeus said that Jesus like lived to be 40, which obviously I don't think is right. So even those guys that are fun to read and interesting to read about, because they're much, much, much, much, much closer, even they, I think, made some mistakes. But let's move on from the dating. Let's look at the time statements. All right. Someone picked Revelation chapter 1. Someone picked 22. Whoever's got Revelation 1, read verses 1 through 3.
8: All right. Yeah. Okay, cool.
7: Scott, read 1, 1 through 3.
9: The revelation of Jesus Christ, which God gave him to show his servants, things which must shortly take place.
7: Shortly take place. All right. Read verse 3.
9: And signified it by his angel and his servant John, who bore...
7: Sorry. I can't resist. Signified. What's the first four letters of that?
9: Sign.
7: Sign. He basically taught by signs. Okay. Signs and symbols. He signified it. Signs and symbols. Okay. Go ahead.
9: Who bore witness to the word of God and to the testimony of Jesus Christ, to all things that he saw. Blessed is he who reads and those who hear the words of this prophecy and keep those things which are written in it. For the time is near.
7: For the time is near. So verse 1 says, shortly take place. Verse 3, the time is near. Tucker, read 22:6.
8: Then he said to me, these words are faithful and true. And the Lord God of the holy prophets sent his angel to show his servants the things which must shortly take place.
7: And then read verse 10. 22:10.
8: And he said to me, do not seal the words of the prophecy of this book, for the time is at hand.
7: And then verse 22, oh, that's good. So do not seal the words of the prophecy. If you look at another comparison to Daniel, Daniel is told to seal up his vision, and his vision was a couple hundred years in the future. So if seal it up means it's going to be a couple hundred years in the future, then don't seal it up obviously means it's less than that. So with all the time statements, that's what leads me, and I won't speak for anyone else, but me, to believe that the book is talking about events that were in their lifetime, like very shortly events that were to shortly take place. The time is near. It is coming quickly, Revelation 3:11. Shortly take place, 22:6. Don't seal the words, 22:10. So I think that coupled with Revelation 13, I think revealing the beast is clearly Daniel's fourth kingdom, which was the Empire of Rome.
8: One of the notes that I think I wrote when we did this Bible study of Revelation last year was like in the Old Testament, Babylon was killing people of God.
7: That's right.
8: And then like now it's in the Roman Empire killing Christians.
7: That's right. Yeah. And that's what you'll see this oppressor language. Like, so oppressor, the people who's persecuting God's people. When you go through the book, you'll see like in chapter 6 is where you have the seals opened. And the first seal is like the white horse, which I think is, you know, an army that's fighting against Rome. Second horse is a red horse. I think might be civil war, but still war. The third one is the third seal is like famine. The fourth one's death. The fifth one is martyrs that are under the altar in heaven crying to God, how long? So there are people who've been killed. Well, who was persecuting Christians at this time? The Romans were. The Romans were the ones that were killing. And it's written to the seven churches in Asia, which shows it's bigger than just like a persecution in Jerusalem, right?
8: Yeah.
7: So you take all those things into account and you say, okay, well, Rome is the persecutor killing Christians, but it's using Old Testament language. Well, who in the Old Testament persecuted God's people? Babylon. That was one of the big captivities. And then Egypt. So if you keep that in mind, you get to like Revelation 10, I think, or 11. And it talks about two witnesses, and it talks about, you know, the one who had plagues. Well, that was Moses. Mm-hmm. So there's a lot of language from the Egyptian captivity and from the Babylonian captivity.
8: If you did look at this like, okay, is this happening my generation? Or like you could, each generation would think that, like, oh, this is now, this is now. And then it wouldn't make sense to them then.
7: Well,
8: but like if you're looking at it then, and they're like, hey, like, share this.
7: Yeah.
8: It's, and they're in, they're writing in code because all they have is the Old Testament. Then it's like,
7: elaborate on this. So let me, I'll let you answer this because you made a good point. Why would God have to write it in Old Testament coded language? Some guys I know love and respect, I think are smarter than me. They don't think that this is the reason, but I think it's the reason. Why would you need to carry a scroll in coded language talking about how God's going to destroy Rome for their persecution of Christians? Why would you need to do that?
8: Well, I mean, they probably didn't want to die.
7: Yeah. Let's take a time machine back.
8: You're going to take over Rome, or you're talking about us?
7: Yeah, let's say that we take a time machine back, and Colossians 4, 16, or 10, 16, talks about how they were supposed to basically read the letter and pass it on, right?
8: Yeah.
7: So let me ask you this. We all go back in a time machine in the first century, and we're at Ephesus. John's released from Patmos, and he says, hey, here's this scroll that talks about how the Roman Empire is persecuting Christians, but God's going to destroy the Roman Empire and you don't need to fear them. So here is this scroll. Go ahead, take it and make a circle to all these other six churches. And when you get to all the Roman checkpoints and they ask to read your scroll, just like hope they don't read it and run. Like, no, it's written in coded language. So I think, so you get to a Roman checkpoint, what document are you carrying? They open it up and they're like a beast and like seals and earthquake. Like, what is this? Like,
8: only the people, only the Christians or the people of God would know because that's what they study.
7: That's what I think.
8: That's what they have.
7: Yeah. Some people disagree. I think it makes perfect sense. That's just me. Right. So, okay. Continue. What were you saying? Is that,
8: I don't know. That's pretty much it. Oh. I was just quoting you from last year.
7: Oh, cool. Yeah, so. We studied it over coffee one morning with a couple guys. So when you go through the outline of the book, you'll see a lot of sevens, but let's go ahead and get through to the purpose. All right. So, okay. This is what you were talking about. Some people, like if you lived in the 40s and the 50s, like World War II, who do you think you might think was like the beast or the Antichrist?
9: If you thought that the book was talking about something that was in the future for them, and maybe it's for us today, you obviously would have thought the Antichrist in the 40s is going to be Hitler.
7: Hitler, yeah.
9: Right?
7: Yeah.
9: Or maybe Mussolini.
7: Sure.
9: Or maybe the Emperor of Japan or something. But, you know.
7: You'd think, oh, this is because so many people over time have been like, this is speaking about right now because they think they're seeing things like the end of the world. And, you know, they'll say, oh, Matthew 24, which is talking about 80, 70 Jerusalem temple destruction. They'll say, it says wars and rumors of wars. And hey, there's lots of rumors of wars. And that's the same thing people say today. They say, you know, just yesterday, Pelosi landed in Taiwan and China said, don't land in Taiwan. And so like, look, is it possible that this could lead to like another conflict? Sure. But I don't think that's what Revelation's talking about. But what Revelation I think is talking about is that no matter what is happening in your world, no matter what nation is persecuting you, what is the ultimate message? It's a message of what?
8: Be faithful.
7: Be faithful, even if you have to die for it.
8: Even if you have to die.
7: And you'll receive a
8: crown of life.
7: Crown of life. Revelation 2:10. Behold, some of you are about to be thrown into prison for 10 days. We'll talk about that in a minute.
8: It makes sense. It's like they have this coded letter of encouragement and hope. It's like, well, you're about to face some really hard persecution, but stay faithful.
7: Yeah.
8: And you'll overcome it.
7: You know, the shoes.
8: In the end, eternally.
7: Yeah, exactly. I said the other day about lacing up my Nikes if I had to run. I forget the context, but 17 times in the book, the word nikao, which is where we get our word Nike, like for victory. So nikao is translated victory, conquer, overcome. So it's translated different ways in the book, which sometimes you have to look at the word to find, oh, wow, it's translated victory here, conquer here. But like, it's where we get our word Nike from. In my notes, I have, this book is written to encourage Christians to be faithful in persecution by proclaiming the message of God's ultimate victory over Rome, identified in chapters 13, 17, and 18. Good triumphs over evil, and Christians, if they are faithful unto death, they'll be granted the crown of life and a home in the eternal city of heaven, not the eternal city of Rome. Rome called itself the eternal city, right? The promise of Scripture is that if we are faithful, God will not abandon us. And then this is something Johnny Ramsey always said that like just stuck in my mind. If we overcome self, Satan, and sin, we can come over to heaven. He always said, if you overcome, you can come over to heaven, right? So imagine you're a first century Christian and you're in prison, or let's say you're going to worship tomorrow and you know that last Sunday when you went to worship, Roman soldiers showed up and made you basically come and offer a pinch of incense to the Roman Caesar, or they're going to stab you with a spear. And it's Saturday night and you're like, so anxious. Do I go to worship tomorrow? What if I might die? And it's this idea that if you're a first century Christian, you might be arrested and executed the next day for your faith. But there's this description of martyrs in heaven, Jesus coming to make war with Rome. And all of these will be encouraging to know that no matter what happens, God knows about your struggle. Other people have went through what you've went through, and that God is going to win. And so that's sort of a message recurring throughout the book.
8: Random thought.
7: Yeah.
8: That ties in. Do you think that all the disciples that were still alive read this? Because, you know, we all know, except for one, who was it? John.
7: Yeah. John, this, the writer of this is supposed to be.
8: Wasn't killed for their faith.
7: Traditionally, he's the only one that was not martyred for his faith that supposedly died of old age. There's also some early tradition, and I say tradition strongly, because I don't know if it's really that reliable, but says that before he was sent to Patmos, a lot of times they would scourge people, like they would punish you before they sent you. And some people say that he was dipped in like hot oil and survived, like boiling oil. I don't know if it's true or not. I haven't read the account lately, but he is the one that died, the only one traditionally that died of a natural death. All the others were martyred.
8: Yeah, I was just thinking about it, like if the disciples got to read this before they all got martyred except for John, just keeping that encouragement, this hope in mind, like just stay faithful. All right, and then you know.
7: Yeah, I don't know the dates. I have a list of tradition when they all died, where all the apostles died. I've talked about that in other episodes, but I don't know when. Mm-hmm. So, I mean, there's multiple things you could think about. Number one, you'd think about, well, they all were inspired, so they had the miraculous gift of inspiration.
8: Yeah.
7: So, did they know about? They would definitely know the message. They also would have remembered what Jesus had, you know, told them.
8: Sure.
7: You know.
8: Yeah.
7: So, but either way, I mean, it's the message. It's a good point. It's a good thought. The message is like, no matter who's persecuting you, be faithful. So even though it was written to people in the first century about the persecution from Rome, let's say in 10 years from now, the country has moved, because you'd say, well, 10 years, I mean, come on, but our country's fallen so far morally in like such a short time. But let's say 10, 15 years, let's say things don't get better. They get worse. People get more immoral. They don't repent, ask God. Righteousness exalts a nation, but sends a reproach to any people. Let's say we keep getting more wicked. And let's say there arises a time of persecution. I'm not going to look back and say, this is talking about now, but I will say that was talking about then, but the principles apply now. So even if someone wants to persecute us or our children or our grandchildren, the message still holds fast, which is be faithful unto death, even if you have to die, and you'll receive a crown of life.
8: It's very similar to the scripture in the New Testament talking about, like, hey, the Old Testament was written for your learning.
7: Yep, that's right.
8: I didn't say that exactly, but you know, those things, the former things written for your learning.
7: That's right.
8: And another thought is, so many times people put themselves and say, like, in a situation in Acts or something, say, oh, that's me right now. That's happening to me.
7: Yeah.
8: Like, oh, those powers, those are my powers.
7: Yeah.
8: And it's kind of out of context.
7: Yeah, I think so. But you're right. I mean, we can learn things from the Old Testament. And this writer takes that into full account and says, hey, you want to understand this book? Those things are going to be like, they're going to be what I use for signs and symbols. You know, I think that it was the persecution under the Emperor Domitian. Domitian demanded to be worshiped as God. Remember the Latin phrase?
9: Dominus et
7: Deuce. Yep. Dominus et Deuce, Lord and God.
8: Yeah. Is that where Domino's came from? Domino's Pizza?
7: Domino's? I doubt it, but I don't know. I really don't.
8: Where's coming from?
9: Domino's.
7: Could be. Dominus et Deuce. Lord and God. And he demanded that Christians offer a pinch of incense on an altar to Caesar, to him as God. And it was regulated by the Concilia, or the emperor cult, who enforced it locally. So Christianity initially was sort of protected by Rome because they were seen as a sect of Judaism by Rome, but later they realized, oh no, this is different. And so they began to persecute him. And so this is, I have a quote from Suetonius, who is a non-Christian historian.
9: Yeah.
7: And in his history called The 12 Caesars, he writes this about Domitian. With equal arrogance, when he dictated the form of a letter to be used by his procurators, it began, "Our Lord and God commands so and so." Whence it became a rule that no one should style him Domitian otherwise, either in writing or speaking. So Suetonius says, when you address him, whether in writing or speaking, you call him our Lord and God, Dominus et Deuce, right?
8: This is on the same page.
7: Yeah.
8: Isn't it crazy that these people, like, they know Jesus was real. They know what happened.
7: Mm-hmm.
8: I mean, maybe not all of them, not everybody was like physically there, mm-hmm. but they had to have heard, like, he came back to life. Like,
7: you mean the Romans? Or who? Who are you talking about?
8: Like, word had to have spread. And so for them to be like, all right, now we're going after the Christians. Let's kill them all.
7: Yeah.
8: Like,
7: well, I mean, I think too, like, it's almost like anytime now, like, you can have a fact, but if people don't want to believe it, mm-hmm. they'll find a reason not to. So yeah. It's like, you know, the Jews in Matthew's account, it said that after Jesus' resurrection, they told the soldiers to say his disciples slept. Stole the body while he slept. And then I think Matthew's account says, and that rumor even persists to this day. So the time Matthew's writing it, he's saying, hey, the Jews believe this rumor. He didn't resurrect. I mean, someone stole his body. Now, obviously, if you look into that, you'd say, well, when, where's the body? Why would his disciples steal the body then die for that lie, right? Mm. But I'm sure that Romans and people that didn't look into it would feel the same. You know, they would just ignore the facts because they didn't want to believe it, right?
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7: I've got in the notes, so you know, we put notes together for something. There's another guy whose name was Dio Chrysostom. Okay, he managed to escape the emperor's like reach of his minions and survived Domitian's reign of terror. And so after Domitian was assassinated, here is what Dio Chrysostom had to say in his 45th discourse. Can you read that, Tucker?
8: Well, how I bore my exile, not succumbing to loss of friends or lack of means or physical infirmity. And besides all this, bearing up under the hatred, not of this or that among my equals or peers, as they are sometimes called, but rather of the most powerful, stern man who was called by all Greeks and barbarians, both master and God, but who was in reality an evil demon.
7: So basically he's writing and says, hey, this guy, the Roman emperor that barbarians and Greeks all had to call master and God, he was an evil demon. He wasn't literally an evil demon, but he's saying he was evil, like the way he persecuted people, right? And then read the next part of the note, Scott, in addition to ecclesiastical history.
9: In addition to ecclesiastical history, Eusebius also wrote an extensive chronology called Chronicon. Eusebius is precise in dating events in Chronicon precisely because it is a chronology of events. During the 216th Olympiad, Domitian was the first Roman emperor to order himself to be called Lord and God. By acknowledging, or by our reckoning, this edict happened sometime around 90 AD.
7: So basically, you have a lot of, I would say, historical non-Christian sources. I guess Eusebius was a Christian, but he was a historian, right? Mm-hmm. So they're basically saying that now, of course, Suetonius was a non-Christian historian. He says that it was commanded to call him Lord and God, Domitian. And so you go through and look at some of these other writers, and it seems like, okay, this makes plenty of sense that this is the guy who's persecuting Christians. You know, the last one I'll read, because this is a longer one and you're probably getting sick of quotes. This is Ignatius, right? He's an early writer. The Martyrdom of Ignatius, chapter 1. He says this, when Trajan, Trajan's a later emperor who also persecuted Christians. When Trajan not long since succeeded to the empire of the Romans, Ignatius, the disciple of John the Apostle, a man in all aspects of an apostolic character, governed the church of the Antiochians, that's the city of Antioch, where Paul left for most of his missionary journeys, having with difficulty escaped the former storms of the many persecutions under Domitian. Hmm. And then if you skip down through the quote, He said, wherefore he rejoiced over the tranquil state of the church when the persecution ceased for a little time. So you have here an early writer, and I've got more quotes, speaking about, you know, this is later during Trajan's reign, where Pliny in 112 wrote a letter to the Roman Emperor Trajan. Pliny governor, he was the governor of Bithynia. He wrote this, I ask them if they are Christians. If they admit, I ask them a second and a third time, and if they persist, I sentence them to death. So like the early church was persecuted really like horribly. And so I think that is what the book of Revelation is talking about. If you're a Christian that's going to go through that in, you know, the 40, 50 years from the time that John writes it for the next, you know, 40, 50 years, through

0: So symbolism uses a lot of great amount of highly symbolic language. What else do I have? Okay. Symbolic numbers. Let's look at some numbers. As we're sort of trying to like, I guess, finish the next 15, 20 minutes. So numbers are used in the book of Revelation. Okay. There's some perfect numbers like the number 3. Okay. Why would the number 3 be a divine number or a perfect number?
1: Well, I think of God, Father.
0: Yeah.
1: Father, Holy Spirit.
0: The Trinity, the Godhead. Yeah. Yeah. 3.5. Okay. Actually, before we go there, 7 is also a perfect number. Okay. It's a divine number. You see that throughout the book, 7 seals, 7 trumpets, 7 bowls or vials. You know, remember when they were asking about forgiveness to Jesus and Peter, I think, said, hey, we have to forgive somebody 3 times, you know, or that's Jewish. What did he say? 7 times? Yeah, he said 7.
2: How many times in a day must I forgive my brother?
0: And the Jewish custom was 3. And Peter thinks he's going above and beyond and says 7.
2: Yeah.
0: And Jesus says what? 7 says, times?
2: Nay, not 7, but 7 times 70.
0: Yeah, that's right. 490. Yeah. Yeah. So 7.
1: 491, you can just forget it.
0: Yeah. 490. Yeah. Obviously, that's, yeah, the principle Jesus is saying is unlimited. Like, if your brother sins against you 490 times in a day, which is pretty much unlimited.
1: She got a few left here.
0: It says in a day, though. 490 in a day. Wow. So I'm good. The clock resets every day, right? So 7 is a divine number, right? 10 is a number for completeness. Like in the Old Testament, God said, would the Lord be pleased with the cattle on 1,000 hills, right? That's 10 times 10. Like, does that mean if you have 1,001 cattle on 1,001 hills, God's going to be like impressed with you or pleased? No, it's saying it's like the full number, right? Like 1,000. You won't drive my truck in 1,000 years. I've used that before, right? So then you have numbers like 12. What does the number 12 bring to your memory when you think about the Bible? Old Testament or New Testament?
2: The tribes and the apostles.
0: Yeah, 12 tribes, 12 apostles, even though there's like 13 apostles, but make it even 14, right?
2: Yeah, it depends on how you reckon it.
0: But they're always called the 12.
2: Yeah.
0: So 12 sort of stands for like organized religion, right? Like God's covenant people. So when you get to the 144,000, it's like weird. 12 times 12 is what? 144. And then times the full number, 1,000 is the number of completeness. That's where you get 144,000, right? So all these numbers are like mean certain things. Okay. So 7 is a perfect number. What's 3.5?
1: Imperfect.
0: Imperfect. It's half of 7. So it's incomplete. I mean, think about Jesus' ministry. It was how long? 3.5 years. He's cut off in his prime. In the Old Testament, like Daniel, other books, you'll see 3.5. You'll see a time, times, and half a time. So a time, 1, times, and half a time, 3.5. All right. 3.5.
1: I always wondered why he started then, like if, you know, if he's 30, why then?
0: Yeah. Well, I mean, I think it's because that in the Pharisaic, like the Judaic training, they said their schools, the Talmud said, don't take a pupil before the age of 6. When he turns 6, stuff him with Torah like an ox. So they said, wait till he's 6 and then stuff him with Torah. 6 to 12 was Bet Sefer, house of, I forget what Sefer means. Bet Sefer, but means like, and you have a bar mitzvah, graduate, son of the law. Then 13 to 15 was Bet, either Talmud or Midrash, can't remember. And then 15 to 30 was a third level, either Bet Talmud or Bet Midrash. I think it's Bet Midrash. And you'd follow your favorite rabbi till he was 30. And then whenever you got to 30, you graduated. Now you could be a rabbi. Some people think that's why Jesus' ministry started at 30. The Bible doesn't say. It'd be speculation. But anyway.
1: Yeah.
0: So you have these different numbers that stand for different things. So times, time, and half a time, like half. 1,200 and what, 80 days? 1,260? 1,260? 3.5 years? 1,206 days? 42 months? All those are different ways to say 3.5 years, right? So that's like an incomplete time of turmoil as you go through the book, right? Okay, what about colors, right? What do you think white stands for?
1: Even today, purity.
0: Okay, purity, like a wedding. Yeah. White dress is supposed to represent purity.
1: Yeah.
0: Or victory, if you wave the white flag.
1: Yeah.
0: Yeah, so white's like purity, victory. What about red? You see someone walk by in a red dress in a movie, what's it mean?
2: In a movie.
0: Foreshadowing, maybe.
2: Red dress, I would say.
0: You're dead.
2: A movie. Yeah, I don't know.
0: Yeah, blood.
2: Yeah.
0: Like blood, war. What about black?
2: Yeah. Death.
0: Yep.
2: Yeah, black's usually almost always a grim reaper.
0: Yep. Yeah, exactly.
2: Like even it sorrow. Doesn't matter what culture, what idioms, what language.
0: It's dark, black, death, usually black. Bad. Yeah, bad. Green, you see in this, the word chloros is going to be one of the horses in chapter 6. It's like this idea of somebody said that's what color eyes turn like a couple of days after death. So they, so you see that in chapter 6, right? So here's one of the, I guess, the principles. As you go through the book, you're going to see a lot of these colors used. You're going to see like numbers. Okay, like for instance,

0: instance, Revelation 2:10, right? Read Revelation 2:10. Remember we said the number 10 stands for like fullness. It's complete, right? Mm-hmm. So listen to Revelation 2:10.
1: Do not fear what you're about to suffer. Behold, the devil is about to throw some of you into prison.
0: Keep going.
1: That you may be tested, and for 10 days you'll have tribulation.
0: Okay, 10 days. You think literally he's saying, hey, when you get thrown to prison, you're going to be there 10 days, on the 11th day they're going to let you out. I don't think so. I mean, maybe I'm wrong, but the book, 10 normally means full. I think it's saying you're going to have full persecution. You may be in jail for the rest of your life. You may be you may die. You may be killed, even to death, because 10. Now listen to what it says. Tribulation, 10 days, then keep reading.
1: Be faithful unto death, and I'll give you the crown of life. So be faithful into death.
0: Until, even if you have to die for it. That's right. It's not like, well, be faithful till you're 80 and you pass away peacefully. It could mean that, but it means be faithful even if you have to die for it.
1: And then verse 11, like, he who has an ear, let him hear what the Spirit says to the churches. The one who conquers will not be hurt by the second death.
0: That's probably Nikao, the word Nike. The one that conquers. You won't be harmed by the second death. I think that's spiritual death, right? So, you know, you have all these signs and symbols throughout the book, okay?
2: Yeah, it is.
0: Yeah, it is.
2: It's overcomes in the New King James, but yep. That's, yeah, it's Nikon or Nikon.
0: Yeah, yeah, probably the root. I'm not great with all the Greek, like they call them, what do they call it, like lemmas. It's like all the different forms of a word. Like Greeks, in English, it's like, you know, past tense, present tense, Greek same way, except the ending of Greek words says means so much. It's like so specific. It's sort of hard.
2: And then sometimes the ending of the word before the next word changes the start of the next word.
0: Yeah, that's
2: getting, I think, augments and stuff like
0: it's
2: that.
0: It's like a foreign language.
2: Yeah.
1: So the one who has the like first century language. Nikes will not be hurt by the second.
0: That's right. If you first century Nike, if you have your first century overcomers, So, okay, here's some principles, right? We will not know what every single sign and symbol means. Sometimes they're interpreted for us. Like, go to Revelation 5. Someone look up Revelation 5, and someone look up Revelation 1, 16, and 20.
2: Someone.
0: Okay, Tucker, look up chapter, what do you want, 5?
1: I'll take 1.
0: Okay, Tucker's got Revelation. Read verse 16 and verse 20.
1: Okay.
0: Revelation 1, 16.
1: In his right hand, he held 7 stars. From his mouth came a sharp, two-edged sword. And his face was like the sun shining in full strength.
0: Okay, so what are the 7 stars? I don't know. Go to verse 20.
1: As for the mystery of the 7 stars that you saw in my right hand and the 7 golden lampstands, the 7 stars are the angels of the 7 churches, and the 7 lampstands are the 7 churches.
0: So he gives him this vision of lampstands and stars and says the lampstands were the churches and the stars were the angels or messengers. That's what the Greek word angelos means. So messengers are the churches. So sometimes the symbols are given and then interpreted. Read Revelation 5, 8, 9.
2: Now, when he had taken the scroll, the 4 living creatures and the 24 elders fell down before the Lamb, each having a harp and golden bowls full of incense, which are the prayers of the saints. And they sang a new song, saying, "You are worthy to take the scroll and to open its seals, and for you were slain and have redeemed us to God by your blood."
0: Okay, so notice in 5, 8, 9, he talks about 2 things: harps, right? And he talks about what else? Incense. In the Old Testament, incense was used, and I believe harps were used, stringed instruments, right? But he then gives the interpretation of that, and he says what? He gives the bowl, the harp, and the golden bowls of incense, which are the
2: prayers.
0: So as incense incense ascended to God, the same way in the New Testament, the New Testament type, the shadow would be the incense, I think, and the type would be prayers. So incense would ascend to God in the New Testament, the type and antitype. Mm-hmm. What is the shadow incense? The real thing is what? Your prayers ascending to God. And then, so it said harp also. What does it follow? And they what? They sang.
2: They sang a new song.
0: So sometimes
1: fits perfectly into 1 Peter 3:21, antitype.
0: That's right. Type and antitype. Yeah. Noah's flood, baptism, say, mm-hmm. Right? So, you know, you just have these things where sometimes we talked about in our last episode, instrumental music, they'll say, hey, there's a harp in Revelation 5:8. Well, yeah, but there's also incense. And the Bible tells you, it interprets that symbol that it's not really incense. It's representing the prayers. So what makes you think a harp's literal? I think the harp is representing the song that they sang. Old Testament worship, instrument, New Testament singing. That's just me. Okay. So you have some symbols that are interpreted. They're given, and then they're given, you're told what they are.
1: Yeah.
0: You can sort of know what those mean. But then there are some that the Bible does not tell us what they are. And you have to sort of use your best judgment, logic, reasoning from the Old Testament. But someone's probably going to disagree. You're going to disagree. And when I teach the class, I always joke by saying, by the time you finish, you're going to know what every single symbol means. And then I'm like, I'm just kidding. You're not going to, right? Yeah. But sometimes it's hard. And sometimes you have to avoid interpreting symbols literally. It's going to be hard because we're used to doing that, right? Mm-hmm. But, you know, you have to use your Old Testament, you know, symbols to try to interpret what the New Testament meaning is. And we have to be careful not to be like, you know, I don't say this very often, but I have to be fixing my notes. I had a weird word in there. You have to do your best to be consistent, mm-hmm. but you also have to, you know, just try not to be too dogmatic about a certain symbol. Like if someone says, well, I think that that white horse in Revelation 6 is actually Christ leading the armies. And someone else says, well, I think it's Parthia because they have a bow and Parthia was the kingdom to the east by the Caspian Sea that Rome could never conquer. I'm like, okay, cool. They both might be right, but I'm not going to say like, well, I think it's Parthia. And if you don't, you're dead to me. Like I'm not going to do that.
2: I think the harps represent the singing of the saints and the bowls represent the prayers. And they're so closely connected in principle in the Bible. And if you disagree, we're just going to have disfellowship.
0: Yeah. Disfellowship. Well, in 5, it tells you what they mean, you know,
2: I'm just saying,
0: but I know what you're saying. Yeah, you're saying I'm making that up off the top of my head. I'm with you. Yeah. Let's say somebody says, well, I think that the harp and the incense represent prayers because, you know, in the Old Testament, those were both worship that went up to God, and prayer is New Testament worship. Like, I'm like, okay, that's cool.
2: Yeah.
0: I mean, I'm fine with that, you know? So yeah, I agree with you. You're not going to say like, what did you say? Did you say that you took the middle date? You think that it was written because of Revelation 17:9, that it was written during Vespasian's reign? Get out of here. Don't ever come back. Mm-hmm. No, like we're not going to do that. Okay. Okay. We're trying to wrap this up. Let me recommend some books that I think are good. Yeah. W.B. West, I already recommended it through First Century Glasses. On the podcast resource page, which we have for every episode, we've even went back and added them for season 1. So we didn't talk about the podcast resource page.
1: You get to highlight me, dude. You did awesome.
0: Because it didn't exist in season 1. But in season 2, we added it. We went back through season 1 and added all the resources and articles. So on the podcast resource page for this episode, W.B. West through First Century Glasses, Leslie G. Thomas, Truth, Millennium, and the Battle of Armageddon. That's a sort of smaller book, mainly focused on like Revelations 19 and 20, Armageddon, all that stuff. J.T. Marlin, this book is awesome. It's called The Seven Churches of Asia Minor, A Historical, Geographical, and Biblical Guide to the Seven Churches of Asia. Now, I'll be honest, it's an old book, and I don't know if anyone's reprinted it. I wish maybe we'll get someone to reprint it. But like mine's falling apart. I got it off Amazon years ago. But he went over and spent time in the seven churches of Asia. Like he's the one that spent time and looked at all their local libraries and said, wow, Philadelphia, they used to take, you know, good citizens that did commendable citizens, and they would write their name on these temples. And so that's where you see the parallel of why it says you'll be a pillar. Your name will be on a pillar. Well, he's taking things that happened in that local city that first century people would have said, oh, wow. You know, like Laodicea, you're naked, blind, and naked, blind, and poor. Laodicea was a rich city that made eye salve for the eyes, and they made black wool for clothing. So when he says you're naked, poor, and like, you know, blind, he's literally appealing to their local culture, the things in their city that made them popular. You know, it would be like saying like we're in Memphis. It'd be like saying like your barbecue is disgusting. Mm-hmm. Like, what'd you say? You know, that's local, right? So that's a fantastic book for chapters 2 and 3, right? You know, so this is a really good book. One of my favorites, a buddy of mine, Drew Leonard, wrote The Exposition of Revelation. Drew is really, really knowledgeable in the prophets, Old Testament. And so that's what makes his book so good. The other thing I like about Drew's is he reads so much. It's almost like reading his commentary. I'm like, man, I'm glad I didn't have to do all that work. You know, like, I'm glad he read this historian and gave me a link where I can go check the primary source. So this one, he has it in book form. And I think he also sells PDFs. I'm not sure, but we'll have links in the podcast resource page to that. And like Kevin Rhodes wrote a really great book on Revelation. Mm-hmm. I can't remember the title of it right now. Consequence of Legitimacy. That's what it is. And he talks a lot about like the history of the Roman emperors and stuff. So we'll have links to that. And if you guys have any books you want to recommend or you think of it, we can always throw it on the podcast resource page.
1: I was going to say, Apologia Express. They've come out with the PDF version.
0: Oh, yes. Of the study Bible.
1: Yeah. Defend the Faith study Bible, which definitely has notes on.
0: Yeah. They do have
1: Revelation.
0: Notes. That's right. So the Defending the Faith. Cool. It is. We've had a lot of people that have like emailed. I had a Zoom study with somebody last week who said like, hey, I watched the podcast, like Obey the Gospel. And they said, oh, I got the Defending the Faith study Bible. And they said from the notes in there, they literally said like, they feel like they've grown more in like the last few months than they have in years, because hard passages, like wait, is this a contradiction? Like, oh, wow, they have a note right there. You know, like, oh, this is a hard passage to understand. Oh, they have a note right there. Mm-hmm. Like, it's the study Bible we recommend. So we'll put another link to that in the podcast resource page. And yeah, if you guys want to go and watch the class that I teach at South Haven, you can. We'll have a link to my YouTube on there. And yeah, it's a book that it's, you know, can be a little bit daunting, but don't be afraid of it. It also is a book that will really encourage you to want to go study the Old Testament, which for me was, I remember studying Revelation. It was one of the things that made me want to go study the Old Testament, understand it. And then that sort of all the just gems and like Jeremiah and Isaiah and Ezekiel, all the things in the Old Testament that I got to study, because I really only wanted to understand Revelation, but you study the prophets and then your mind just is like, wow, there's so much beautiful things in the prophets that I just never knew about before.
1: I mean, from growing up in college to being told about, hey, in Revelation, what that means is that we're literally going to be going up against Satan. All of us Christians, we're going to go fight Satan and his demons.
0: Yeah.
1: But we're really only going to speak to him, our word of our testimony. I'm like, I don't want to fight Satan. I just want to go to heaven. And then like, just, you know,
0: Revelation 19, Christ is on a white horse. And I don't even think there's a battle. I think he just wins. I don't even think they fight.
1: I just want to go to heaven. I don't want to have to go fight Satan.
2: How long would that have to last anyway?
0: Yeah. I mean, it's like, you know, you watch a movie and like a superhero shows up and you're like, oh, you're in trouble now. It's like Jesus shows up and you're like, breath of his mouth, he's everyone vaporizes.
2: It's like maybe if he's just a passing like viewer and not interacting, there could be some room for a battle.
0: If he's like, I'm just going to watch this for a while.
1: It's
0: like,
1: no kidding. Yeah,
0: he's leading Revelation 19. Yeah. He's leading his, you know, let's end with that. Let's end with that section of scripture, because no matter what happens in life, this is what happens ultimately. Like, and I'm not saying this is literally going to happen. I'm not saying that I don't believe there's going to be a literal judgment or a literal battle of Armageddon where Jesus literally is on a white horse. But this is the spiritual picture of what happens to anybody that opposes Christ. Revelation 19:11. I saw heaven opened. Remember, it's a vision. And behold, a white horse. He that sat on him was called Faithful and True. And in righteousness, he judges and makes war. Making war against, I believe he's talking about making war against Rome, who's been persecuting his children, the Christians. His eyes were like the flames of fire, and on his head were many crowns, authority. He had a name written on him that no one knew except himself. He was clothed with a robe dipped in blood. His name is the Word of God. The armies in heaven, clothed in fine linen, white and clean, purity, followed him on white horses. Out of his mouth goes a sharp two-edged sword that with it he would strike the nations, the Roman nation. He himself will rule them with a rod of iron. He himself treads the winepress of the fierceness and wrath of Almighty God. He has on his robe and on his thigh a name written, King of Kings, Lord of Lords. And then look at the next verse. Then I saw an angel standing in the sun. He cried with a loud voice, saying to all the birds that fly in the midst of heaven, come together and for the supper of the great God.
3: It's 2:00.
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3: It's 86 degrees.
5: Psalm 142 in the superscription above verse 1 is called a maskel. Some suggest that means a meditation. The scholars responsible for those superscriptions hundreds of years before Jesus suggest, man, this is a psalm we need to spend some time with, thinking about. And indeed, it's a time when David was supposedly quarantined in the cave of Adullam. We've capsuled every verse with one word, and we come to the last. Verse 7 is all about hope. Bring me out of prison that I may give thanks to your name. The righteous will surround me, for you will deal bountifully with me. David placed himself into God's care and knew that tomorrow will be a better day. The Lord is my shepherd, I shall not want. Good follow me all the days of my life. Remember those words? They can help make today and every day a better day

Hello, my name is Griffin Collins, and I have an exciting announcement. We will begin releasing a weekly devotional on Facebook titled Matters That Matter. In these weekly devotionals, we will discuss topics that are important and specific to the Lord's church today. What does the Bible say about trusting others? Am I required to be faithful as a Christian? I pray that you will follow along with us as we explore matters that matter today.

Just a thought. Why not use instrumental music in worship? Recently, we talked about the fact that instrumental music is not the type of music that was designed by God to be used in worship. But now I want to talk about why not? Why wouldn't it have been designed? Why would it be a problem if somebody started using instrumental music? Well, the Bible says in Revelation chapter 22, 18 and 19, I testify to everyone who hears the words of the prophecy of this book. If anyone adds to these things, God will add to him the plagues that are written in this book. And if anyone takes away from the words of the book of this prophecy, God shall take away his part from the book of life, from the holy city, and from the things which were written in this book. Here the Bible tells us, John tells us, if you add to the word of God, you're not going to be able to be put in the book of life anymore. If you take away from the word of God, you're going to be in some serious trouble. Here we see again in Second John verse 9, the Bible says, whosoever transgresses and does not abide in the doctrine of Christ does not have God. He who abides in the doctrine of Christ has both the Father and the Son. Again, we can read in 1 Peter chapter 4 and verse 11, if anyone speaks, let him speak as the oracles of God. If anyone ministers, let him do it as with the ability which God supplies, that in all things God may be glorified through Jesus Christ, to whom belong the glory and the dominion forever and ever. Amen. You know what's so funny is if you were to tell someone as their boss to do a job and they didn't do it the way that you told them to, you'd be fairly upset, wouldn't you? Absolutely. If you told your employee, hey, I need you to go and take the trash out. I need you to do this. It's got to be done today. And they don't get it done. You're going to be fairly upset with them. Now, you may not be mad the first time it happens. You may cut them some slack and say, hey, I know this is a new thing, but don't forget about the trash. You've got to get the trash done. But then if it continues and they continue every week, they don't take the trash out, pretty soon you're going to be fairly heated about it, won't you? And yet sometimes the very people that get mad and just incensed when their words aren't heeded, when their words aren't taken with a good weight to them, are the same type of people that look at what God said and say, I know it's what you want me to do, but it's not what I think you should do, or what I think we should do, rather, excuse me. I know what you say you want us to do. I know that that's what you say to do, but Lord, playing a guitar is fun. Lord, playing the piano, it really adds to the songs, and I'm not going to lie. Sometimes when you hear the piano playing, I was telling my father, if pianos were allowed in worship, I think the piano is one of the most beautiful sounding instruments that exists. But it's not allowed in worship. And what I think doesn't matter. Whether I think it sounds amazing, whether I think it doesn't fit, if it doesn't fit the word of God, it doesn't matter with what I think or what I believe. Who would I be to go up to some of the greatest athletes of all time and say, hey, I've never played the sport that you've played, but I'd like to give you some tips on your game. They wouldn't hear me. They wouldn't listen to me. Who am I to look at God and say, hey, I respect that you created the universe, that you sent your son to die for my sins, that you gave me a book to learn from, to listen to. But what if we did this? No. It's got to be whatever God says is what I live my life by, what you live your life by. Is instrumental music allowed? No. Why not? Because God didn't allow it. And that's where the Bible stops. That's where we need to stop. Just a thought. Oh.

James compares sins of the tongue to a little spark that wildly burns an entire forest. Among those sins is lying. Solomon included a lying tongue in his list of seven abominations before God. God hates lies because he is truth, John 14:6. He speaks only what is true, John 17:17. He sent his son to bear witness of the truth, John 18:37. He sets people free today through the truth, John 8:32. On the other hand, lies come from the devil, John 8:44. Lies deny the nature of God. Lies obscure the word of God. Lies belittle the Son of God. Lies ensnare the people of God. There is nothing redeeming about a lying tongue. It is forever an enemy of God. But often we lie to keep from offending others, or to gain an upper hand, or to save our reputation. But no matter how seemingly small a lie may be, remember, it still comes from the devil.

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0: It's 88 degrees.
2: One of the things that I've always thought was interesting is at the back of the New Testaments when they were being made as a standalone book, is the fact that Psalms and Proverbs would be included in a lot of them. And that you didn't really see that with any other Old Testament book in the New Testaments that were being produced. And I think that's because of all the wisdom that we can find in Psalms and Proverbs. But what I want to talk about, you know, a little bit today is Psalms, the book of Psalms. You know, there's 150 chapters that we have at least, but there's so many different things that occur in that book.
3: Right.
2: And it has the longest chapter in the Bible, Psalm 119, and it has some of the most interesting accounts. It's got, you know, things that are ended up being fulfilled prophecy in the New Testament. I'm thinking of Psalm 22, you know, where Jesus is quoting verbatim that psalm on the cross. But there are over 150, and not all of them are necessarily the ones that people would need to know the most, though that they're all important. Yeah. If someone were to ask you, what psalm should I know above all others, what would you do?
3: I would go to the first one.
2: Right.
3: What we have to remember, the Psalms are arranged in five books, really. They're the book of Psalms is book 1, 2, 3, 4, 5. And kind of keeping that in mind, you know, those separate Psalms that are in each one, you know, they were arranged in that way and probably according to the material found in them. That seems to be... There's a logical way that they're arranged in that. We find different kinds of psalms, but I think if we start at the first one, it kind of sets the tone, right, so to speak. And so I think it's important to kind of read through it here. Blessed is the man. Well, we're talking about blessings. And so this is kind of like a beatitude.
2: Right.
3: So the psalms start with a beatitude. Think this way. Blessed is this type of man that walks not in the counsel of the ungodly, nor standeth in the way of sinners, nor sitteth in the seat of scornful, but his delight is in the law of the Lord. And in his law does he meditate day and night. He will be planted by the tree, like a tree planted by the rivers of water. He'll bring forth fruit. His leaf will not wither. He'll prosper. All of those things are in that. And then he turns around and tells us about another man. So there's a blessed man, and then there's the ungodly. And so with that in mind, he kind of sets the stage. Here's what's going on, and kind of here's what's going on in the world. Mm-hmm. And here's the blessed man. Well, he doesn't walk in the way of sinners. He doesn't do these things. He doesn't walk with those in that way. And so he doesn't sit in the seat of the scornful, but rather he delights in the law of the Lord. Well, what is the law of the Lord? That's his word. And it says he meditates. He thinks about it. We're not talking about some weird mystical type of meditation. We're talking about he thinks about it. He takes it in to his daily life. He's studying it daily. He's thinking on those things, and he's making himself to be a better person because he's studying and because he's applying those things to his life daily. That's where I think the Psalms kind of begins for me. The ungodly, it kind of gives the other side of this then. The ungodly are not so, but they're like the chaff which with the wind driveth away. Therefore the ungodly shall not stand or be able to stand in the judgment, nor sinners in the congregation of the righteous. And says, the Lord knoweth the way of the righteous, but the way of the ungodly shall perish. And so he tells us the end result. And I think as you read through the Psalms, you read kind of both sides of that. Of course, David, who wrote many of the Psalms, you know, at some point in time, you know, he's pleading for the righteous. And at some point in time, when he's messed up and when he has sinned, we see some repentance on the part of David, and we see him write Psalms, such as Psalm 51 or something like that. And we see his heart being poured out. And, you know, you if you'll stay with me, Lord, and if you'll forgive me, you know, I've sinned and I've sinned against you and done all of this stuff, but I'll teach. I'll turn around and I'll teach.
2: Right.
3: You know, and so I think that's important. I need to teach the ungodly the way of truth, because if not, they're going to perish. And David certainly didn't want to do so. So you can see both sides through many of the Psalms that we read about. And I think Psalm 1 sets the stage for it all.
2: Right, and you think about the idea that it gives us the two ends of the spectrum, like mm-hmm. you said. You have those that are planted by the tree, a tree planted by the water.
3: Yeah.
2: And what happens when a tree is planted by the source that makes it stronger is it's incredibly difficult to take care of it. In my front yard, we have a tree that I'm not very fond of, and I've been told multiple times that if you know we ever had to leave that house, we can't cut the tree down. But there are branches that are stemming out from the tree, but then I look down at the roots that have come up out of the ground, and I can go over and I can kick that root, and it's not going anywhere because mm-hmm. it's planted firm. But I also had a tree that was over on the other side of my house. It's a smaller tree. It was not growing the way we wanted it to. And so I walked over one day, I grabbed it, and I just simply plucked it up and I threw it in the garbage because it wasn't growing anymore. And there's that different end of the spectrum. Mm-hmm. With the chaff, I kind of think of those dandelions. You know, you take a dandelion and you blow on it and it goes all over the place. Right. And it gives no resistance, hardly any at all, and it's as easy as you blow on the dandelion and it's gone. It's all over the place. And he says the ungodly, they're not, you know, solid. They don't have a firm foundation. They're not planted deep enough.
3: Right.
2: They're not rooted in good things. And so they're going to go any which way you put them. And the man that is godly, like you said, setting the tone for the entire study of the book, is one that is going to say, no, I'm not going to do that. I'm not going to walk in the path of sinners. I'm not going to sit in the seat of the scornful. I'm not going to, you know, do all of these things. And it reminds me of a story that I've heard that you probably have heard too, of a man who is walking by and he notices an adult shop that he doesn't need to have anything a part of. And so he just keeps going and he doesn't really look at it. And he keeps taking the same route home. And he begins to, you know, kind of slowly walk by now. And he's looking, but he's still walking by, but it's slower. And eventually he stops, and he's just staring at the place. And then as the story goes, he then goes in. And what it tells me there is, he was at one time saying, I'm not doing that, I'm not doing that.
3: Yeah.
2: And he ended up being just like those ungodly people, and he did exactly the thing that they did. He's doing all those things that Psalm 1 says the righteous man doesn't do.
3: Right.
2: He doesn't stop. He doesn't sit. He doesn't go into the plate. You know, he's right. not content with doing ungodly things. He's content with doing it the way the Lord says.
3: Right.
2: And that's the theme of the book.
3: It is.
2: Like you said, and most of what we read in the Psalms has to do with righteous versus evil.
3: Yeah.
2: And so that's kind of the second thing is, you know, when I study Genesis, I find a central theme kind of covered throughout Genesis 1 to Genesis 50. And when I study all these other books, many of them have a theme, a story that you're following. There's only two that come to mind that don't, and that's, of course, Psalms and Proverbs.
3: Mm-hmm.
2: And it makes sense. And if I wanted to sit down and say, I'm going to preach through Psalms next year, it would be very difficult to do.
3: Right.
2: Because not all Psalms are the same. So how do you answer the question of if someone says, are all Psalms the same? And if they're not, what's the difference between them?
3: Well, and that's what one of the things that we find when we study the Psalms is they are written with different themes. You know, you'll find this Psalm will have this type of theme, and it'll be a praise Psalm or a hallelujah Psalm, they call them. You'll have Psalms that are written kind of from the Hebrew alphabet. And so they're written with a different cadence, if you will, as you kind of read it and read through it. You have Psalms that teach, they all teach.
2: Right.
3: Psalms, though, that teach about good morals and things like that. And I would say Psalm 1 would fall certainly into that category, ethical type of psalms. You've got messianic psalms. You mentioned Psalm 22. Psalm 16 would be one of those. Psalm 2 would be one of those as well. Psalm 110, you know, in that passage he talks about, thou art forever a king after the order of Melchizedek, verse 4 in that one, I think. You've got penitential type of, you know, dealing with repentance, thinking about David in specifics. There, Psalm 51. Songs where they would probably sing or march to, so those are called songs of ascent or songs of degrees. That's typically that was they would sing those going from place to place whatever it was for that particular feast. Mm-hmm. Some songs were made for that, you know, kind of written, and they follow along. They sing those during that feast time, and so and those are an interesting study because they often tell a story. They give you the backdrop, right. Those are always kind of special that way. There's psalms where we read of just deep crying and suffering and things like that. We read of thanksgiving. And so those that are didactic, in other words, they're teaching psalms, as we mentioned already, you've got ones that are psalms of meditation. And I think Psalm 119 probably falls in that category where you read over and over. There's one theme through that, and that's the Word of God. And he refers to the Word of God as in numerous ways: the law, commandments, precepts, you know, your word, and all of those things. And there's a high praise given to the Word of God in Psalm 119. But it's written in a way that it sets the tone to me for the way that we respect God's word. And that's what I read in that meditation. That kind of probably came out of a high respect for God's word. And there are numerous others. There's praise and devotion. There's petition. There's psalms of prayer. Where David or one of the psalmists is praying,
2: right.
3: You know, in that way. And so it reads more like a prayer,
2: right.
3: But it's a psalm. And so we have all these different types. And so to say, you know, that they're all alike, well, they're all psalms in that. And they do all teach.
2: Right.
3: And they probably do all encourage from each standpoint, you know, from which they were written.
2: Right.
3: But there are psalms that have to do, we call them imprecatory, which, you know, the psalmist is asking for God's punishment and judgment upon these people. We see that with David. We see suffering with David, you know, in one psalm that we read about, and then he's calling for God's judgment upon those who are right. chasing him and, you know, trying to take him down and so forth. And so there's all of that. What I'm reminded of over and over is Romans 15, verse 4, that these things were written aforetime, were written for our learning. And what is it that we gain from the Psalms? I think we gain a great understanding of who God is and how His people communicate to Him.
2: Right.
3: And we get an opportunity, and that's inspired writings. But we get to read that, and it helps us in that understanding of how these individuals, even Moses, Psalm 90, you know, communicated with God, and I think that shows a special relationship between God and His people. And so I think the Psalms are special, a special study in that way. It would be hard to preach through,
2: right?
3: Because there's so much, it's vast. You could take those different types of psalms and you could give some examples of each one, or you could take and you could show a theme, maybe even throughout the kind of, you wouldn't cover them all probably in that way, but you would show a theme of you know, whatever it is, whatever particular topic stands out to you as you read through them,
2: right?
3: And so you would kind of put it together in that way, and you would show a different song, you know, a couple different examples of psalms per your point that you might make.
2: Well, I think it's interesting. One of the things that separates Psalms from the rest of the Bible is it has multiple writers.
3: Yeah.
2: I mean, it doesn't have just one key idea that is being penned. You know, Genesis, Moses. You know, Moses is penned. And so you have Moses' style throughout the entire book.
3: Mm-hmm.
2: And of course, we understand the Holy Spirit is the one who is inspiring these men to write. But Psalms, the authorship is divided into the following. And of course, just kind of set, you know, our terms. Psalms is divided into five books,
3: mm-hmm.
2: and we've got five different sections in the books that we've got. And so David wrote 73, by far and away the most.
3: Yeah.
2: He has 37 in book 1, 18 in book 2, 1 in book 3, 2 in book 4, and 15 in book 5. Asaph has 12. He has 1 in book 2 and 11 in book 3.
3: Yeah.
2: And these are either by Asaph or for Asaph.
3: Yeah.
2: The sons of Korah, either by or four, have 12. Book 2, they've got 8. And book 4, they have 4. Solomon wrote 2 of them.
3: Mm-hmm.
2: Heman the Ezrahite wrote 1. Ethan the Ezrahite. And even Moses wrote a psalm. And then we have an anonymous orphan. Psalms, and there's 48 of those,
3: right.
2: And those are mostly in books 4 and 5. And so there's something that to me is they're not the same because they're not written by the same people.
3: Right.
2: And if I were to sit down and I were to write a bunch of Psalms in the sense of writing it that way, there'd be a certain style and theme behind it. And then if you were to sit down and write it and we were to try to pass them off as the same thing, it'd be noticeably different, right. Which is why I think it's neat that the Psalms give us who they're written by. Yeah. For the most part. We talked about the orphan Psalms, but for the most part, we've got the people saying, okay, this is who wrote this, this is who wrote this, and a lot of times it'll even tell us, this is when this was written.
3: Right.
2: And that's what I love about some of David's Psalms is, this is what David wrote when he was on the run for his life from Saul. Or, you know, we've got situations that take place like that where it's eye-opening to see, okay, this puts me in the temperature that I need to be at when I read this.
3: Right.
2: The mindset that I need to have. And so are all Psalms the same? They can't be.
3: Right.
2: They can't be. And you mentioned the imprecatory Psalms. God punished these people. And that gives me comfort because I look at the way the world works today, and I have people say a lot of times, God doesn't punish the wicked. But this is a question that we haven't asked first. Mm-hmm. That was a question that David had asked when he would say these imprecatory Psalms, and others would ask when imprecatory Psalms would be given. You know, God, are you going to punish them? Will you punish them?
3: Yeah.
2: And that's not even something that's reserved to the Psalms themselves.
3: Yeah.
2: But it's comforting to know, hey, when I study Psalms, I find a lot of the same mentality that I see today. And I don't have to wonder, where did all this come from? It's, man, David felt the same way.
3: Right.
2: David had the same struggles. And we talked about Psalm 51, that psalm of repentance where David says, you know, create in me a clean heart. Renew the, you know, a right spirit within me. Give, don't take your spirit from me.
3: Yeah.
2: You know, I want to be in that covenant relationship with you, God. And all of us can say that we've been in the same place.
3: Yeah.
2: And so are all psalms the same? No. I was going to do the cop-out answer and say, well, they are because they all teach, but you kind of beat me to that. But that's the only similarities in them is that they all provide a benefit for us to learn from them.
3: Yeah.
2: But there are themes in the Psalms, like you talked about. You'd have to take a certain theme and go through that. To you, what type of theme stands out the most?
3: To me, and maybe this was because of where I was at the point in time, I was especially studying the Psalms and reading the Psalms. I don't know that I was studying that much. I was mostly spending time reading at that point in time. I was going through a difficult time and certainly trying to figure out my place in the work in the kingdom, and numerous things were going on. And so, you know, I was kind of down and out. I could certainly then relate to when David felt down and out, you know, and so those Psalms certainly spoke to me at a different time. But I would say the things that stand out, sometimes I'll hear people talk about, you know, well, you know, Jesus brought grace and truth, so we find, you know, grace only by Jesus. We find grace only in the New Testament. Well, that's not the case, because the Psalms are full of His grace and passages dealing with His grace. But we read it in this fashion. But Thou, O Lord, are a God full of compassion and gracious, long-suffering and plenteous in mercy and truth. And that's just beautiful.
2: Yeah.
3: Psalm 86, verse 15. He hath made His wonderful works to be remembered. The Lord is gracious and full of compassion. Psalm 111, 4. Psalm 103:8, the Lord is merciful and gracious, slow to anger, plenteous in mercy. Psalm 116:5, gracious is the Lord and righteous, yea, our God is merciful. When I read those, you know, I'm reminded over and over, yes, there is this picture of grace, and it is God with His people, isn't it? And so when we come to the New Testament, we see God with His people. In Emmanuel, in the Christ, in the very Son of God. But He was with them in the Old Testament as well, with His people, those who were His children. And so I think grace stands out to me. And there again, that may have been situational for me at the time to see, but I think it's certainly there, and I think it stands to reason and makes a point that we can find grace through our God, and He is plenteous. In mercy.
2: Yeah, grace is not just something that God decided in the New Testament. Okay, right. Now I'm going to do this. God was gracious, you know, not to take away from the Psalms, but God was gracious to Noah.
3: Yeah.
2: in the aspect of his family.
3: Right.
2: You know, Genesis 6:8 says Noah found grace. I don't have anything that says Noah's family found grace
3: right.
2: in the eyes of the Lord. But Noah found grace in the eyes of the Lord, and then God mm-hmm. said, you know what? I'm going to also extend this to your family, is what it appears to be by the context.
3: Right.
2: But I guess to me with Psalms, because that's what we're talking about,
3: yeah.
2: is deliverance.
3: Yeah.
2: And we mentioned these imprecatory mm-hmm. Psalms. David is crying out at times, you know, God punish them. But there's also these Psalms where David is asking for deliverance. And one that comes to mind is Psalm 30. And it says in verse 1, a song of the dedication of the house of David, I will extol you, O Lord, for you have lifted me up and have not let my foes rejoice over me. O Lord, my God, I cried out to you and you healed me. You brought my soul up from the grave. You kept me alive that I should not go down into the pit. Sing praise to the Lord, you saints of His. Give thanks at the remembrance of His holy name. For His anger is but for a moment. His favor is for life. Weeping may endure for a night, but joy comes in the morning. In my prosperity, I said, and this is something that's interesting because it goes back to chapter 1, I shall never be moved.
3: Yeah.
2: Lord, by your favor you have made my mountain stand strong. You hid your face and I was troubled. I cried out to you, O Lord, and to the Lord I made supplication. What profit is there in my blood when I go down to the pit? Will the dust praise you? Will it declare your truth? Hear, O Lord, and have mercy on me. Be my helper. Deliver me. You have turned me from mourning into dancing. You've put off my sackcloth and clothed me with gladness, to the end that my glory may sing praise to you and not be silent. O Lord, my God, I will give thanks to you forever. And so we have this idea of David not just saying the key phrase from chapter 1, just like a tree that was planted by the water shall not be moved.
3: Yeah.
2: And he says that I will never be moved.
3: Right.
2: But it's also this idea that, God, when I was hurting, you healed me. I cried out to you for deliverance, and you did do that. And that's the thing. I think today we've got this mentality, and this is just one of those psalms that has
3: right.
2: this mentality.
3: Yeah.
2: We have this mentality today that when we cry out for deliverance, we expect God to come down right that moment and to right the ship and,
3: yeah.
2: and to basically do what Jesus did and say, peace be still, and the storm stop.
3: Right.
2: But that's not what's going to happen. And so why don't we talk for just a moment about the idea of deliverance and how it's very similar today to what, you know, they cry out to God and He is going to deliver, but it's not going to be necessarily in this, He's going to snap His fingers and all of a sudden the ship is righted again. How are we going to encourage people to understand that deliverance is still on God's mind for us?
3: Yeah, and I think that's, and just like you say, not in just that one psalm, it is a theme that is throughout, because here is David who is running for his life. And so some of these psalms are written during that time frame.
2: Right.
3: And so he did need deliverance.
2: Right.
3: He needed to be delivered. And God certainly provided. And sometimes maybe it was a shelter and a night's rest. And then he could go further and take another step. And so sometimes for us, it's not just a matter of, God's not hearing me, but, you know, did you have a night's rest? Were you able to sleep tonight? You know, maybe that's part of what God has provided for you, you know, so you can slow down yourself just a little bit in your mind and remember the blessings that are in that. Because I think that's one of the things that we typically run right past is, okay, because all we can see is the forest.
2: Right.
3: You know, and I'm, you know, the trees are not even there, but all I see is forest. But the blessings that I get as I go through the forest,
2: right.
3: I'm not always seeing. And so, and it might be a good night's rest here. It might be just a moment that I get to sit down and hopefully reflect mm-hmm. on. And therein, I think very beautifully, the psalmist, all of them, portray God in that way, as a deliverer, as the one who has provided His grace and His mercy and all of those things. And we cry out and we pray, and you're right. We often expect a moment. We want it right now.
2: Right.
3: We want it right now. We want things to change. We're hurting right now, so help us right now.
2: Right.
3: And yet, the hurting may be the thing that I need to go through to see the blessing that God has provided, whatever it is.
2: Right.
3: But it may just simply be my reliance upon Him and that my faith was able to grow
2: right.
3: during that time. And that's what I look back and I see during, I mentioned, you know, the difficult time that I had at a point, and that was what it was for me, you know. And I went through, you know, all of the seasons of grief, you know, kind of all the different right. stages of grief, you know. And, you know, during that time, you know, I'm trying to figure it out, and I'm wanting things fixed. I'm wanting, you know, well, it took months. It took a couple of years, really, in some ways, for some of it to be worked out. But during that time, as I'm going through it, every once in a while, I get a glimpse.
2: Mm-hmm.
3: And I see how God has blessed me. I see the opportunities given to me. I see the blessings for my family. I mm-hmm. see those. I see those things being righted in my life. And some of that, you know, was helping me to get where I needed to be, to be the right kind of person to continue in the work of ministry and all of those things. And so the Psalms become very personal to us because we can see ourselves in them, and hopefully we learn the lessons of the writer, you know, as well, that they were able to see the blessings that God was providing for them, and they don't always happen right overnight.
2: Yeah.
3: But and I would suspect that we could ask the writers, you know, well, when is it that this thing happened? What specific thing are you? Some of it we can track down through other passages, you know, other books, and we can say, well, this is when David was going through this, or
2: right.
3: this is when this, you know, this group was going through over here. This is when Moses was with the children of Israel. These things were happening. We can kind of pinpoint some of the things. But we see in all of that, nothing happened overnight. It was God providing a little bit here and a little bit here and walking daily with me. He's right there with His people. And I think that's the blessing that we find.
2: Yeah, there's something about this book that's so unique. The New Testament quotes from Psalms more than any other book.
3: Yeah.
2: It's got a lot of comfort attached to it. We experience the same kind of hurt and heartaches today that yeah. we're faced in Bible times. There's this beauty of poetry and the wisdom within the poetry and the practicality of the poetry to everyday life. And it shows the personality of the authors. And it's really and truly the greatest poetry ever.
3: Yeah.
2: I know a lot is said about Robert Frost, and a lot is said about, you know, all of these great poets that we have had, and, you know, people who even were great for our children, like Dr. Seuss and Shel Silverstein, but no one can compare to the beauty and the wisdom and the practicality
3: yeah.
2: and the benefit of the poetry that we find in Psalms. And it expresses some of the deepest and most basic religious truths, principles that are eternal and that we need to know.
3: Yeah.
2: And it's a book that comforts the reader. I can't tell you how many funerals I've been a part of or been at that Psalms, in some form or fashion, has been utilized.
3: Yeah.
2: And so this is a book that we're never going to be able to preach it in a 12-week class. We're never going to be able to preach it in a 12-month year.
3: Yeah.
2: It would take every Sunday of that year and then probably then some.
3: Right.
2: But something I actually did on my Bible software program is you can do a daily reading through the Psalms.
3: Yep.
2: And there's a reason for that, is all the benefit that it is. And it deals with sadness and depression. It deals with joy. It deals with cheer. It deals with all of these different things that God wanted me to know. And he decided to put it all into one location for me to have. And when I'm struggling, I can go to Psalms
3: yep.
2: and just see that all of these people went through it. And I can get through it just like they did.
3: Absolutely.
2: Absolutely. And this is the point you mentioned a moment ago. If David can do it, I can do it.
3: Right.
2: And that's the key.
3: Psalm 84 ends this way. It says, "For the Lord God is a sun and shield. The Lord will give grace and glory." That picture again. And then he says, "O Lord of hosts, blessed is the man that trusteth in Thee, that continues to trust in Him through all that he's going through daily, trusting in Him. That man will be blessed in his deeds." And I think that goes back to Psalm 1.

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0: It's 87 degrees.

we're going to be focusing on preparing for eternity. The design of the very first lesson is to lay the foundation for everything else that we're going to be looking at, everything else that we're going to be studying this week as we think about the end of time. When you and I think about the word prepare, that's a word that is very common to us, isn't it? There are a number of things that you and I prepare for in life. In the next couple of weeks, our young people, they'll be heading off to school. But did you know that their teachers have been preparing for that first day of school long before it ever rolls around? They're in their classrooms decorating them. They're studying for their lessons. They're writing out lesson plans. Depending on what they're teaching, they may be setting the classroom as far as where they want their students to sit. But those teachers are preparing for a number of things as they get ready for the first day of school. In the next month, I believe that we're going to start the greatest season of the year, and that is the college football season. And you know, there are players and teams and coaching staffs that have been preparing for the upcoming football season all summer long, all spring. They have been watching film. They've been scheming. They've been doing 2 and 3 a day practices, all so that they can prepare for this upcoming year. You think about those in the business world. There are a number of professionals that as they prepare for meetings, they want to make sure that every I is dotted and every T crossed. Preachers, before they get up to teach a class or to preach, there's a number of hours that go into a lesson as they prepare to deliver it. You think about churches. Churches prepare for a number of things throughout the year. You see, there are congregations that will prepare for ladies' days. They will prepare for gospel meetings. They'll prepare for youth rallies and this seminar and that seminar. And specifically what we're doing this week when we think about a lectureship. There are so many things that go into the preparation of this week to make it as successful as possible. You see, a number of months ago, there was a theme that was selected. And then there were a number of topics that were chosen. Speakers were invited. Manuscripts have been written. Manuscripts have been proofed and edited and sent over to the printer. The books have been printed. We've gone and got the books and they've been brought back. This past Wednesday night, we had workers all over the building after Bible study that were removing tables and chairs from classrooms and setting up tables so that we could have a book room. The fellowship hall, tables and chairs were set up in there. There's a coffee and donut room for refreshments during the week that's been set up. There's food that's being prepared all week. And it's so that this week can be as successful as possible. You see, preparation for lectureship week doesn't start at 9:30 on Sunday morning. It starts long before. And so in every aspect of life, we see the importance of preparation. But I want to share with you an aspect of life where preparation is needed far more than any of these other areas that we have discussed. And that is preparing our soul for eternity. That's the most important preparation that you and I can make in this life. Because you see, every single one of us has been given a soul. When we turn to our Bibles in Genesis chapter 2,
2 and verse number 7. The Bible records this, "And the Lord God formed man out of the dust of the earth, breathed into his nostrils the breath of life, and he became a living soul." Now let's fast forward and let's go over to Matthew chapter 16 for just a moment. And I want us to look at two questions that Jesus is going to ask in regards to the soul here. Notice what he has to say. He says, "For what is it profited if a man shall gain the whole world and lose his own soul?" Now here's the second question. "Or what shall a man give in exchange for his soul?" Two very thought-provoking questions from our Lord in regards to the soul. Now before these questions were asked, if you go back to Ecclesiastes chapter 12 in verse number 7, Solomon is going to make a statement concerning the soul. He says, "Then shall the dust return to the earth as it was." What's the dust here? Here, this is a reference to our flesh. It's going to be returning back to the earth from where it came. "And the spirit shall return unto God who gave it." The spirit here is a word that's used interchangeably in this context for the soul. And he tells us our soul is going back to God. Did you know that our soul is the most important possession that we have? And the reason why it's the most important possession that we have is because it never ends. It never ceases to exist. Our soul is going to be in one of two places in eternity. It's either going to be with God the Father in the place called hell, or it's going to be with the god of this world, the devil, in the place called hell. And so as we think about those two places, heaven, and we think about hell, where do you want to go? I believe that's a rhetorical question, isn't it? Every single one of us wants to go to that place called heaven. So how do we make sure that we prepare to go to that wonderful place? When you think about that question, there's an important question that's asked in Acts 16 and verse number 30. The Philippian jailer, he's going to ask the question to Paul and Silas, "Sirs, what must I do to be saved?" You know what he was really asking? What do I need to do to prepare my soul for eternity? When you look at Philippians 2 and verse number 12, Paul, in writing to Christians here, he says, "Work out your own salvation with fear and trembling." Translation, how do I continue to prepare my soul for eternity once I've become a child of God? And that's the thought, that's the question that we want to center our thoughts around this morning. How do we prepare for eternity? We're going to answer that in two ways. Number one, we need to make a reservation. Have you ever called a hotel before and made a reservation? If you do it the old school way, what would you do? You'd pick up the phone, you would dial a number, you would talk to the clerk at the hotel. You would tell them what dates you're looking at. You would let them know if you want a king room or if you want two double beds or two queen beds. You would pick out whichever room that you wanted. They would ask you for a credit card number in order to reserve that room. And so you give them your number. And then what do they give you in return? They give you what they call a confirmation number. Do you know that when we look at John chapter 14, beginning in verse number 1, that Jesus said, "Let not your heart be troubled." Let not your heart be troubled. You believe in God, believe also in me. "My Father's house are many mansions. If it were not so, I would have told you. I go and prepare a place for you. And if I go and prepare a place for you, I'm going to come again and receive you unto myself, that where I am, there you may be also." Did you see what Jesus was going to do?
He's going to prepare a place. And he tells us in his Father's house are many mansions. There's one translation that says, in my Father's house are many rooms. How do we reserve a room in the Father's house? How do we reserve a mansion in heaven? When you think back to that question that the jailer was asking, sirs, what must I do to be saved? That question implies that there's personal responsibility. There was something that he needed to do to prepare his soul for eternity. And there's something that you and I have to do personally to prepare our soul for eternity as well. Number one, we're going to hear the word of God. When you look at Romans chapter 10 and verse number 17, Paul says, so then faith comes by hearing, and hearing by the word of God. When we think about hearing the word of God, what message do we need to hear in order to build that faith? I believe that we need to hear a message about sin. And we need to hear a message about the consequences of sin, Romans 3:23 and also Romans 6:23. But in addition to that, we need to hear about the love of the God the Father. You remember there in Romans chapter 5 and verse number 8, but God commendeth, he illustrated, he demonstrated his love toward us, in that while we were yet sinners, Christ died for us. You look over at John 3 and verse 16, for God so loved the world that he gave his only begotten Son, that whosoever believeth in him should not perish but have everlasting life. When you think about the love of God, and you think about the love of Jesus and the sacrifice that was made, you see, that love was designed to point us to a Savior. And the need of a Savior to save us from our sins. And that's the message that needs to be heard. Number two, we need to believe that Jesus is the Christ, that he is the Anointed One, that he is the Savior of mankind. When you look at John 8 and verse 24, except you believe that I am he, you shall die in your sins. We're to repent, Acts 17:30. We understand that we've been walking one way and we're to do an about face and we're to turn and walk God's way. Number four, we're going to make the great confession that Jesus is the Christ, the Son of God, Romans 10:9-10. And then we're going to be baptized into Christ so that those sins can be washed away, Acts 22:16. Those are the steps that are needed in order for us to reserve a room in heaven. When you think back to reserving that hotel room, there were a number of steps that you had to take, right? Spiritually, there are a number of steps that we have to make in order to reserve that room. But here's the second answer to the question, how can I prepare for eternity? And this is where we're going to spend the remainder of our time this morning. We need to confirm the reservation. Okay? It's not enough just to make the reservation. We need to confirm the reservation. The word confirm is a word that is defined as to have knowledge with definite assurance. To have knowledge with definite assurance. Have you ever called someone before? And when you called that person, you told them, I just wanted to double check with you. I just wanted to make sure that this is what you told me to do. I just wanted to make sure, I wanted to confirm that this is what I was supposed to do here or this is what I was supposed to do there. You ever done that before? Just wanted to double check with somebody? You know what you're doing? You're confirming. Have you ever made a hotel reservation, and let's say that you made it 6 to 8 months in advance, and maybe 2 weeks out, you thought to yourself,
I want to make sure that my reservation is still there. And so you pick up the phone and you call that hotel and you tell them, I just want to confirm my reservation. I just want to double check. I want to make sure that there's nothing that's amiss. I want to make sure that I've got a room when we travel out of town. Did you know that spiritually, we need to confirm our reservation as well? We need to make double sure, continue to work out our salvation, Philippians 2 and verse number 12, seeing that there is a personal responsibility that is there. I want to invite your attention over to 1 Peter chapter 1, and let's look at verse number 4. 1 Peter chapter 1 and verse number 4. And please understand that when we talk about salvation, God has His part, and man has his part in it as well. 1 Peter chapter 1 and verse number 4. Peter says, to an inheritance incorruptible and undefiled, and that fadeth not away, reserved. There's one of our words that we're talking about this morning. Reserved in heaven for you. There is an inheritance that he talks about. One that will never be destroyed, and he says it's reserved for us. Now let's go to Peter's second inspired letter. Let's look at 2 Peter chapter 2 and verse number 10 for a moment. 2 Peter chapter 2 and verse number 10. He says, wherefore the rather, brethren, give diligence to make your calling and election sure. Do you know that word sure there, one of the definitions of it is to confirm? So here's the way we would read it. He says, give diligence to confirm your calling and election. But watch what he continues to say. For if you do these things, ye shall never fall. What's he telling us there? That we have a personal responsibility when it comes to confirming our salvation and continuing to reserve that room, that mansion in heaven. There are some religious people that have the idea that once a person is saved, that the deal is sealed and there is nothing else that they have to do. But brethren and friends, you and I understand that when a person obeys the gospel of Christ, when we make that reservation, that's just the beginning, isn't it? That's not the end. So what is it that we need to do to continue to confirm our reservation? He says, if you do these things, a good Bible student is going to ask themselves, what are these things? What are the things that I need to do to confirm that reservation? Let's drop back to 2 Peter chapter 1, and we're going to go through verses 5 through 7 and look at some very key characteristics that God's people are supposed to have so that we will never fall. He's telling us how we continue to prepare. Number one, he says, we're to add to our faith virtue. When we think about the word virtue, it's a word that means lion-hearted bravery and courage. When you think about a soldier that goes out to the battlefield, it takes a lot of courage, it takes a lot of bravery to put yourself in harm's way. Spiritually, you and I are soldiers in the Lord's army. And it takes a lot of courage, it takes a lot of bravery to go up against the worst enemy that this world has ever known. To go up against the wiles of the devil, Ephesians 6 and verse number 11. When we think about the word virtue, Brother Robert Taylor has defined it this way.
He says it's manliness and determination to do what is right. The manliness and determination to do what is right. Sometimes when Vern and I are working with our young people, and especially when we're talking to our young men and we want to challenge them, you know what we'll tell them sometimes? All right, it's time to man up. You know what we're saying to them? I realize that what we're asking you to do is outside of your comfort zone, but we need one of you to step up and be a man. We need one of you to step up and be brave. We need one of you to be courageous here. Which one is going to stand up and be the leader out of the group? When we think about this along the lines of our soul, the idea of virtue is the manliness and determination to do what is right when everyone is looking and when no one is looking. When everyone is around and when no one is around. It's easy to do what's right when we're around Christians, isn't it? When we're around other people who want to do what's right and are determined to do what's right. But where the rubber meets the road is when we go to work, when we go to school and we're around individuals who don't necessarily want to do what's right and don't have the determination to do what's right. But he says, I want you to add to your faith virtue. The determination to do what's right. The manliness to do what's right. You and I, we face daily battles. We face daily struggles. But are we going to display virtue? Now, it's one thing to define it. It's another thing to see it in action. You know, you've heard the old saying that actions, they speak louder than what? Speak louder than words, right? There are those that have said, I would rather see a sermon than to hear one. I want us to think about three individuals in the Scriptures that displayed a great amount of virtue in their life. I want to invite your attention over to Hebrews chapter 11 and verse number 4. Hebrews chapter 11 and verse number 4. The Hebrews writer says, by faith, Abel offered a more excellent sacrifice than Cain. And then when you look down at the end of verse number 4, he says, even though he's dead, he is still speaking today. The first example of virtue in the Scriptures is that of Abel. Perhaps it's the case that when Cain and Abel were given the instructions on how to worship, they may have, and we're just speculating here, but they may have discussed amongst themselves what they were going to offer to God. And Abel made the determination, regardless of how my brother is going to worship God, I'm going to do what's right. A second one that comes to mind is over in Genesis chapter 6 with Noah. You remember when you look back there in Genesis 6, verses 5 through 8, that Noah lived in a world that was full of wickedness. Not only was the world full of wickedness, but the imaginations of mankind was constantly dwelling upon wickedness. And yet Noah finds grace in the eyes of the Lord. There was at least one individual who was determining to do what was right regardless of what everyone else was doing. And he continued to do that as he built the ark, as he went out and tried to talk and to teach people and to preach to them. Can you think about all of the things that Noah heard as he was building the ark? All of the things that he heard as he was telling people and preaching to them that you need to make some changes, a flood is coming. They probably thought Noah had lost his mind. And yet he still determined to do what was right.
Number three, when you look over at Genesis chapter 39, we read there about a man named Joseph. And Joseph was one of the most important men in Potiphar's house. And Potiphar's wife, she took a liking to Joseph that she should have never had. And she tries to seduce him and make some advances towards him. What does Joseph do? He rejects her. He says, "How can I do this great wickedness?" He understood that there were certain sins that carried greater weight. They carried greater consequences with them. How can I do this great wickedness and sin against God? Joseph could have easily had the idea, you know, nobody else will ever know. Just me and her. But there was always another that would know, right? You see, Joseph would know. Potiphar's wife would know. But God would know as well. Verse number 10, she comes at him again. He rejects her again. The manliness and the determination to do what was right. Number two, he says, add to your faith knowledge. The knowledge that Peter is talking about here is not just any type of knowledge. It's Bible knowledge. President Theodore Roosevelt had this to say about the Bible. He said, a thorough knowledge of the Bible is worth more than a college education. I believe that there is so much truth with that statement. An education, knowledge of the Bible, is worth more than a college education. According to one statistic that I read, the average American owns 4 copies of God's Word. But it's unfortunate that many of those Americans will never take the time to open this book, to read through it, and to become more knowledgeable about what God's Word has to say. Why should we read God's Word? Number one, because God wants it to be read. God wants us to increase in the knowledge of His Word. If you look back under the Old Covenant, and you look at Isaiah 34 and verse number 16, Isaiah would proclaim these words. He says, "Seek ye out the book of the Lord and read." Don't just have a copy of it. Don't just have it laying there on your coffee table. He says, seek ye out the book of the Lord and read. If you go over to the New Testament, you and I are familiar with the passages in 2 Timothy 2:15, study to show thyself approved unto God. If you drop back to 1 Timothy chapter 4, verse number 15, he says, meditate upon these things, ponder upon these things. What were those things? The Word of God. You drop back to verse number 13. Not only does God want it read, Jesus read the Scriptures. The Bible tells us that it was His custom to go to the synagogue to read the Word of God. Luke chapter 4, verse number 16. But I want you to think with me for just a moment about another reason to grow in the knowledge of God's Word. It's because of what God's Word can do for us. Number one, it can save us. James chapter 1, verse number 21. Psalm chapter 19, it affords understanding. Psalm chapter 119, it provides a guide for us. 1 Thessalonians chapter 4, it's able to comfort us. John chapter 13, I realize that a lot of the emphasis on that chapter is on humility and service. But the Bible also talks to us about happiness. That's a subject that people are interested in. And Jesus said, happy are ye if you do these things. Number three, he tells us, add to your faith temperance. When we think about the word temperance, temperance is a word that is translated in the American Standard and also the New King James as self-control. Has the idea of self-government. When you think about self-government, self-control, what are some areas in life where we need to govern ourselves? Think about our tongue. You know, that's an area
that we need to govern, isn't it? You look at James chapter 3, there's a whole chapter there about the tongue. You think about Ephesians chapter 4, verse number 29, he says, let no corrupt, worthless, rotten communication proceed out of your mouth. That there needs to be some self-control that's there. You ever told somebody, maybe they said something to you and you said to them, I'm just going to bite my tongue. Okay? What are you saying? I'm trying to control myself. All right? I'm trying to control my tongue and what it is that I'm going to say, because I don't want to say anything that's out of the way. A second area that needs to have some control is our eyes. Remember the psalmist said, I'm not going to stick any wicked thing before my eyes. What about our actions? You look at Ephesians 4, verse number 26. Paul said, be ye angry and sin not. You see, there are times where we're going to be angered by something. But he says, when you're angered by it, don't you sin in the process. Who needs temperance? Who needs self-control? Number one, those who are in leadership positions. Those are individuals that need self-control. You remember the lesson that Paul was teaching to Felix? When he reasoned with him, what did he talk to him about? He talked to him about righteousness, temperance, judgment to come. You need to have some self-control about you, is what he's saying. But those who are spiritual leaders, Titus chapter 1 and verse number 8, those are individuals that need to display self-control as well. You look at 1 Corinthians 9, verse number 25, those who are Christians are individuals who are supposed to have self-control as well. So we've got add to your faith virtue, and to virtue knowledge, to knowledge temperance. The next one that he mentions here is patience. One definition that I found for the word patience is this. It means bearing all trials and difficulties with an even mind, enduring in all, and persevering through all. Did you catch all of that? Bearing all trials and difficulties with an even mind, enduring, persevering. You know, when we think about patience, there are some things that try our patience, isn't there? There are some things that push our buttons. There are some things that happen in life that get on our every last nerve. There are things that challenge us in this area. What are some of those things when we have to endure difficult situations? You remember over there in James chapter 5 and verse number 11? Here we have James riding along and he is giving all of this practical information. And he turns our attention back to who? To Job. The patience of Job. If ever there was an individual who endured a number of negative situations, Job is the man. And yet he fits the definition of that word, doesn't he? Bearing the trials in life with an even mind, enduring and persevering. What about when we're dealing with difficult people? Do you ever have any people in life that are difficult? Some that are more difficult than others? Remember what Jesus did? Jesus prayed for them, didn't he? Luke chapter 23. But what about when we're trying to remain faithful? Trying to remain faithful, trying to run the Christian race. The Hebrews writer says we're going to do it with what? With patience. Hebrews chapter 12, verse number 1. Number 5, he says, add to your faith godliness. If you drop back just a few verses to verse number 3, he says that God has given us all things that pertain to life and to godliness. I preached on this subject just a couple of weeks ago here at South Haven, so we're just going to hit one thing with this. But here's the definition that I want you to keep in mind concerning godliness. Very, very simple. God-likeness. Everything that we do should originate with the motive
of being like God. That's what godliness is. And he says, that's what I want you to add to your life. Number six, brotherly kindness. Add to your faith brotherly kindness. We think about the city of Philadelphia. We're talking about the city of brotherly love. That's its nickname. The Greek word that's used here, it is traced back to that idea of Philadelphia. The type of love that are supposed to exist between brethren. When we think about the love of brethren, number one, we give attention to each other. Romans chapter 12 and verse number 10. We're going to honor, we're going to prefer each other. We're going to be kindly affectioned to one another. Number two, that love is going to abide. The Hebrews writer said, let brotherly love continue. It's not something that just takes place one time. It's something that's going to continue in life. Number three, brotherly love, it's going to abound. It gives attention, it abides, and it abounds. When you look at 1 Thessalonians chapter 4, verses 9 and 10, you remember there in verse number 9? Paul addresses them concerning their love, their brotherly love that they have for each other. He says, now that love is to abound, verse number 10. And then the very last one is the word charity. Add to your faith charity. This particular word comes from the Greek word agape, which means to seek the best interest of another. This particular grace is the crowning virtue of all of the other ones that have been mentioned. You see, when you go back to 1 Corinthians chapter 12 and verse number 31, Paul said, I want you to covet the more excellent gifts, but I want to show you a more excellent way. I want to open the door to something that's even greater than all of these spiritual gifts that we've talked about here. And when you get into chapter 13, it's a chapter that's all about love. And then at the end, he said, and abides faith, hope, and charity, these three. But the greatest of these is love. Galatians 5 and verse number 22, the fruit of the Spirit is love. The very first one on the list, it lays the foundation for everything else. Here in 2 Peter chapter 1 and verse number 7, it's the last one on the list, saving the best for last. They form bookends to everything else. I believe that one of my favorite passages on the subject of love is Colossians 3 and verse number 14. He says, and above all these things, put on charity. When you drop back to verse number 12 and verse number 13, there are some wonderful characteristics that God's people are supposed to have. But he says, above all of those things, you seek the best interest of another. For a number of years, members of the Lord's church were known as Bible reading, Bible quoting people. And that's a great, great thing to be known for. And I believe we need to get back to that. But I want to mention something else to you. Please don't misunderstand what I'm about to say in regards to this. But when we think about what Jesus said God's people are to be known for, Jesus didn't say, I want you to go out here and be able to quote all of these scriptures. That's a good thing. I don't want you to be able to do this and be able to do that. But when you look at John chapter 13 and verse number 34, he says, by this is the characteristic that my people are supposed to be known for. By this shall all men know that you're my disciples, if you have love one to another. You see, there's something different about the way that we treat each other.
When you go back to 2 Peter chapter 2, you look at verse number 10. He says, "Brethren, give diligence to make your calling and election sure, confirm it. And if you do these things, ye shall never fall." How do we prepare for eternity? Number one, we've got to reserve a room. But number two, we've got to confirm that reservation. And we confirm that reservation by following the message that the Word of God presents to us. And those things that Peter mentions there in verses 5 through 7, they're going to impact every single area of our life. And he says, if these things be in you and abound, he says, we're never going to fall. We're going to confirm that reservation. Our soul is going to be prepared for eternity. Thank you.

Welcome to God's Athlete. I'm your host, Tyler Gilreath, and we have a special guest with us today, Jason Oscathar. Jason, it's good to have you back on the program. Today, we're going to be talking about several things as it relates to fishing. What type of equipment do you need or do I need when we go fishing? What type of lure should we use? As you can see here, we have many different types of lures. Well, we're going to be talking about soles, not just fish, but mainly soles in today's program. We'll see you right back here in 30 seconds.

0: Welcome back. Again, I'm Tyler Gereth, and this is Jason Osgathorpe. Jason, again, buddy, it's so good to have you on our program, and it's so good to see people watching today. And today we want to discuss fishing. You know, you are obviously a big fisherman, and I like to do a lot of fishing. We've done a lot of fishing together, and maybe you like to fish at home. You know, when you go fishing, or when anyone goes fishing, you need to decide what type of equipment you're going to use. What types of lures you're going to use. That's what we wanted to talk about just for a minute. When you go fishing, you need equipment. As you saw a moment ago, I had the fishing pole there. Now, that was a fishing pole, Jason, we probably wouldn't use for bass fishing or fishing for catfish.
1: No.
0: That was a lightweight fishing pole you would probably use for catching trout or brim or something like that.
1: Yeah.
0: So it depends on the fish that we're catching. What type of equipment do we need? What's some type of equipment that many use today, many tactics today for catching fish?
1: Well, yeah, I don't know a lot about bass fishing, Tyler, like you do, but I know this is...

0: But what about when we fish for men's souls? What type of equipment do we need, or what type of method should we use? I would say this to you at home and to you, Jason, that when we go fishing for men's souls, I would say use whatever equipment you need, whether it be simply a Bible, whether it be a Bible and a DVD that teaches truth, whether it be a Bible and a Bible correspondence course. Wouldn't you agree with that?
1: Certainly. Yeah. Anything it takes to lure people into God's Word.
0: Sure. And, you know, even GBN, here you're watching the Gospel Broadcasting Network, that is a tool that many use today. That's a type of equipment that we can use to draw in men to the gospel. Now, you mentioned those lures there. I have a worm here that would be used for probably bass fishing, something like that. Many times you put this on a hook, you put something called a bullet weight on it, and the lure sinks to the bottom, and it's supposed to mimic a worm or a lizard or something like that. And I tell you, I use this a lot. Bass really love this type of lure. You have a different type of lure that is effective, and that is something what I would call a chug bug there. You have to be very careful. I don't know if you at home can see. There's two treble hooks on here, and Jason has a funny story sometime. Maybe he can tell you if you ever run into him or see him about a treble hook. Jason, you remember that day when we went fishing up in the mountains? Tell them at home a little bit what happened. We don't want to focus too much on that.
1: Well, Tyler, yeah, I really don't want to focus on it at all because it was so painful. But I do remember that day very well. We were fishing. I think you were a little bit younger, and I was a little bit younger, and probably too aggressive retrieving the hook, right. And it came out of the bush, and the treble hook buried itself in my neck, and we had to go to a little local physician there to have the treble hook cut out of my neck. So
0: right, yeah. So you have to be careful at home what type of lures you use, but more importantly, when we talk about men's souls, there should really only be one type of lure, and that is the gospel of Jesus Christ. Paul said in Romans 1:16, "For I am not ashamed of the what?
1: The gospel.
0: The gospel of Christ." That's right. I'm not ashamed of the gospel of Christ. He gives the reason for that. For it is the power of God unto salvation. Unto everyone that believeth, to the Jew first and also unto the Greek. So the gospel is to be what we lure men with today. Paul also said in 1 Corinthians chapter 1, really, verses 23 and 24, he said, "But we preach Christ crucified, unto the Jews a stumbling block, unto the Greeks foolishness. But unto them which are called both Jews and Greeks, Christ the power of God, the wisdom of God." Paul, he understood that there are many methods that could potentially get men to come to a group. There are many methods that could attract men to a church. But the really only lure that we should ever be interested in is not one of these things, or not one of a chug bug like Jason has. But friend, it is the gospel of Christ. In Acts chapter 4, in verse 12, the Bible says, "Neither is there salvation in any other, for there is none other name under heaven given among men whereby we must be saved." So yes, you can go fishing, you can use a lot of different types of lures, but as it pertains to men's souls, as you strive to fish for men, only use the gospel. I want to leave the episode here today with this, and I want to leave this also with Jason and anyone else who is watching at home. The disciples are the fishers. The human souls are the fish. The world is the sea. The gospel is the net. And eternal life is the shore on which the catch is drawn. Jason, wouldn't you agree with those words there?
1: Very, very accurate words, yes.
0: And I know you've had a lot of experience fishing for men's souls and also fish, and I know we both strive to do that more and more every day, strive to fish for those souls, and I want to encourage you to keep on doing that if you are. And I'm so glad you stopped and joined us today on God's Athlete, as we always make a spiritual application from something physical, a physical game or an outdoor activity. And Jason, again, man, thanks for being here on the program.

0: them, and we hope you have a great day and keep on fighting that good fight of faith.
1: Too often, in the chaos of today's world, our spiritual lives can get put on the back burner. 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

0: Today on Simply Scripture, we'll be continuing our study of the book of Colossians. We're in chapter 2, beginning in verse 11, and we're going to discuss the circumcision of the New Testament. Stay tuned. We're back in the book of Colossians today. Have with me Cameron Freeman and Josh McCrary. Gentlemen, welcome.
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7: Romans chapter 8, verse 18 says, "For I consider that the sufferings of this present time are not worthy to be compared with the glory which shall be revealed to us." We get too caught up in things that are worldly. We do. We let the suffering, we let the pain, we let the hurt of this world get to us. And it affects the overall outlook on eternity that we should all share as Christians. But we are human. And being human comes with some distorted perspective sometimes. However, what Paul is saying in this verse is simple. Don't sweat the small stuff. Why? Because it is not worth it. Just as it is not worth risking eternal rewards over temporary pleasures, the temporary world we live in is not worth risking the eternal home that awaits for us. Today, don't sweat the small stuff and keep your eyes on the eternal prize.
8: Alas, indeed, my Savior, be
9: welcome to Biblical Viewpoints, sponsored by the Churches of Christ. The intent of this program is to present the Bible as the inspired and infallible Word of God, the complete and final authority in all religious matters. The regular speakers on this program are Eddie Kraft and Clayton Winters. Join them now with open Bibles as they lead you in a lesson from this book of eternal truth.
10: Robbie, one of the highlights of doing Biblical Viewpoints is when we hear from our viewers. And of course, we are well aware of the fact in our travels and places where we are that we have a great listening and viewing audience, and we appreciate that so very, very much. And on occasions, some of our viewers will take the time to write to us and ask Bible questions. And sometimes we deal with them on the air, and sometimes we don't. We may respond in a private nature. But again, it seems like in the 20th century, 21st century, people are again focusing in some of the so-called prophets of the day. I call them false prophets, of course, but are focusing in and getting back into getting real close to the date setting game again. And we have had some good questions about some of the things about eschatology or the end times and what's going to happen before the world ends. So we want to take the time on the next few programs to address some things that one of our viewers has asked some questions about, and then launch out from that into some other areas too that deal with the premillennial theory and what's going to happen at the end of the world and what Jesus is going to do and his role in this. And so we're going to be noticing some of those things in the next few weeks, and we hope our viewers today will contact friends they know and say, tell them about what we're going to be doing on Biblical Viewpoints, because I know people are interested in, are there some signs that mark the coming of Jesus Christ? Can we know that his coming is imminent and it's going to be soon? Is there any evidences to that? Or is it the case that the Bible teaches that nobody knows when that's going to happen and there's not going to be any signs that are leading up to that? A man came in our hunting store recently and he was going to teach a lesson on Matthew 24, and he was asking me questions about some of those signs and what they had reference to. So people are interested in this kind of thing, and we hope that we can take the Word of God, as it's always our goal to give the biblical viewpoint, and that doesn't matter if we like it or viewers like it or dislike it. It's just a matter of what the Bible says, and that's what we want to follow.
11: That's right, and we want to encourage those that are watching, too, to write in to us if they do have a particular subject that they would like for us to cover on the program. as it's one of the things that we often discuss, what is pressing, what's needful. And no one knows that as well as those that are out there listening.
10: That's right.
11: And so we want to encourage them to write in if they have questions like that, and to let us know about it. And as you mentioned, we got this letter just recently from one of our viewers in Abingdon, Virginia, who was asking about the end of time, asking about the New Jerusalem. And she says, do you support the view that the city, that is the New Jerusalem, is a symbol of the ideal church, or that it's actually a physical place that's going to exist? Do you hold to the view that the New Jerusalem is symbolic of the Church of God, or that it is a special creation of God at a future time? So we're going to deal a little bit talking about the New Jerusalem in a future lesson on, in this series. And we'll talk about some of those signs from Matthew chapter 24 and see what the Bible says about it. You know, there are a lot of things about the end of time the Bible doesn't say anything about.
10: That's right.
11: And there's not a whole lot of light we can shed on those areas. In fact, there's none. That if God doesn't tell us anything about it, we can't tell our viewers anything.
10: That's right.
11: So,
10: you know, Robbie, one of the things I appreciate about her letter, too, or the letter we received, is the fact that the writer of that letter recognizes that the Bible does use symbols and figures sometimes. The book of Revelation is a highly figurative book, for example. The Bible in Galatians 4 talked about this as an allegory. What's an allegory? Are metaphors, are similes, and things like that that are used in the Bible themselves. And sometimes, as one preacher said on radio one time, you ought to take everything in the book of Revelation and interpret it literally. Well, that nothing could be for a bottomless pit, a chain holding the devil, and him represented as a dragon. You know, those kinds of things cannot be taken literally. And when someone makes a statement like that, they're demonstrating a lot of misunderstanding. But I had the privilege this quarter teaching the book of Isaiah at the Tri-City School of Preaching and Christian Development. And one of the things I did from Roger Campbell's material that he gave us was showing symbolic language that's used in the book of Isaiah, coming in the clouds and things like that. So when we get into the New Testament and we read about those things, that's not something that's just now being used. Those figures and illustrations were used in the Old Testament, and the people that God dealt with were well aware that this has figurative application to a time yet to come. And that time has come, and we see that fulfillment. But like you said, we'll be going to be dealing, can't deal with all of that in one lesson, but we're going to be dealing with that in future lessons.
11: We will. And like you say, a lot of those things, those signs, those symbols and things would be recognized by students of the Old Testament. Like
10: sure.
11: When Peter quoted from Joel 2 about the sun being turned to darkness, the moon into blood, and for the great and notable day of the Lord would come. And we see things like that today. And again, the first idea that people have is to take that as literal.
10: Right.
11: We need to understand, like you said, that comes out of the Old Testament, and we need to understand that in its proper setting. So we're going to begin our study of the end in the book of 1 Corinthians. We want to encourage you to turn with us to 1 Corinthians chapter 15, in which Paul deals a great deal with the resurrection, among other things, of Jesus Christ and the resurrection of the dead. But in 1 Corinthians chapter 15, we'll begin our reading today with verse number 19. He says, "If in this life only we have hope in Christ, we are of all men most miserable," or most to be pitied. "But now is Christ risen from the dead, and become the first fruits of them that sleep. For since by man came death, by man came also the resurrection of the dead. For as in Adam all die, even so in Christ shall all be made alive. But every man in his own order, Christ the first fruits, afterward they that are Christ at his coming. Then cometh the end, when he shall have delivered up the kingdom to God, even the Father, when he shall have put down all rule and all authority and power. For he must reign till he hath put all enemies under his feet. The last enemy that shall be destroyed is death." This gives us a little bit of an introduction to what we're talking about the end. When the end comes, how are things going to be? Well, there are plenty of ideas about that. There are plenty of ideas on how this world began. There are some people who insist that this world began through a purely natural process, that there were no supernatural powers that were superintending everything. but that everything that now is has an explanation that is rooted in natural law and nothing else. There are others that would say that there was a higher power involved, but that he merely supplied the energy that was necessary in order to set these processes into motion, such as evolution, natural through natural selection, that sort of thing, and that these things are governed by purely natural laws. That's another view. But then there are others that say that God created all things and that God made them in a mature form. And there have been very few changes since the beginning, one of those being the great flood of Noah's day. This is the view to which we hold. Only one of these can be an accurate description of how the universe actually began. If we could some way transport ourselves back in time to the moment when this world came into existence, we could see with our eyes how it actually happened. But there's no one living today that has actually witnessed that. And there's no way that we can go back through time to actually see it. But only one of those views can possibly be right. They cannot all be right. But if there's a lot of diversity about how this world began, there's probably even greater diversity among the theories about how this world will someday end. Among those who say that it began by natural processes, most of these would probably tell you that it will end by natural means as well, just in reverse order as it began. It began with some sort of cosmic explosion and will probably end just reverse order. There are some who say that it will not be destroyed, but that it will be changed, it will be renovated, and that this world as we know it will be turned into a paradise garden, and that we're going to live here just as Adam and Eve originally lived in Eden, and that this was God's divine plan. There are others who claim that the righteous of earth are going to be called up into heaven before a period of tribulation for those that remain, and that then there is going to be a millennial reign here upon this earth. And there are various groups that adopt different forms of this doctrine that we refer to commonly as premillennialism. Then there are some who say that the Lord is going to return and He's going to destroy this earth, along with all who refuse to obey, and then that we are going to be taken up with Him into heaven to be with Him there forever, and that the earth is going to serve no further purpose. This is again the view that we hold. One day, we are all going to see with our own eyes, in a sense, exactly how everything is going to come to pass. We're going to see which of these views is correct, again, from a first-hand perspective. But for now, all that we are able to know, all that we can ascertain, all that we can know for certain is what the Scriptures tell us. So the question is, what is the biblical viewpoint on this subject? And that's really all that matters. It is only by God's mercy that this universe has stood for as long as it has. And when it finally comes to an end, what's really important is that we be ready. I was once talking with a young man, and he told me about how the world was going to end. He had this theory about how the world would be renovated and turned into a paradise garden. And I asked him the question, what do I need to do to be ready? He wasn't as quick with an answer to that question, but that's the most pressing. That's the most important question. How the Lord chooses to end this earth really is not going to make any difference to me if I'm not ready when that time comes. Now, as Eddie has mentioned, there are a lot of folks who have undertaken the task of setting dates, even though the Scriptures tell us, as we'll show, that no man can know the day of the Lord's return. There are a lot of folks in the last few years, just the last few months especially, that have been broadcasting to the world that the world is to come to an end, or that the rapture, as it's been called, is to take place on May 21st, 2011. There are also others who are saying that the year would be 2012, and that this is because that's the year when the Mayan calendar is supposed to run out. There's supposed to be certain signs, they say, in the heavens and so forth. But if Jesus, the Son of God, made the statement that no man can know the day, why do we feel like we need to be worried about alleged predictions of a primitive culture that we know so little about. Eddie, something that a lot of folks probably don't know, and I found out by researching this, is that the Mayan calendar begins with what they believe to be the birth date of Venus. Now, that really doesn't sound like something that I want to use as a predictor concerning the coming of Christ.
10: Well, you know, Robbie, when you're trying to grasp at straws and maybe deal with something that's fancy and some kind of a theory, use something maybe that some people are not going to be studying or looking at. And so I think it's, like you say, the common sense tells us that's not a good way to go about this thing. And yet that's the only hope that people have, because they sure can't go to the Bible and get it. I know for years, some of the so-called date setters have really preyed heavily on the ignorance of the American people on the Old Testament. You know, they'll take Ezekiel and they'll go back to Daniel and they'll go back to Isaiah and places like that. And a lot of times the world in general and the religious world, they know nothing about those books, have never given any kind of in-depth or detailed study to them. And so they can just take a prophecy and say it fits this, it means this, and then the world just stand in awe and say, well, it must mean that because they say it does, and they don't really know. God's given us all minds, and we better be searching those things out. And most of the people I've read, even the premillennialists, will admit that those prophecies in their first original intent had reference to his first coming and not his second coming. But some of the premillennial doctrines has to have a first coming, second coming, and a third and coming. And I think somebody figured out one time some of the premillennial theories have the Lord returning some 6 to 7 times. 6 or 7 times. The Bible doesn't know anything about the third coming of the Lord. It talks about the second coming of the Lord. And these prophecies in Isaiah and Daniel and Ezekiel had reference to his first coming, unless someone buys into the concept God didn't know what he's talking about. The Jews rejected Jesus. He didn't know he was going to do that. And so he had to establish a secondary institution called Audible, if you please, or do something else till he can bring him back the next time to do what he intended for him to do the first time. Well, if he couldn't get it done the first time, I don't have any confidence that he can get it done the second time either.
11: That's right. And you know, it's interesting that in the Old Testament, there are a few places. Of course, it talks very often about some different kingdoms that would rise and that would do certain things. And part of that was to bring about God's plan relative to the nation of Israel, and also his plan for the coming of the Messiah and the establishment of his kingdom, the church. And there are times when it actually goes so far as to name people that would be born.
10: Exactly.
11: Of course, Isaiah talks about Cyrus, who would be the king of Persia. In the book of Daniel, in chapter 8, it talks about the king of Greece. Name some of those kingdoms that were to come after. And there are some skeptics that actually say that the book of Daniel couldn't have possibly been written when they say it was, because it's too accurate. And there are some who claim some of the kingdoms of the north that it's talking about were talking about the Soviet Union or talking about this country or that country in our modern times, when it's very clear from a reading of the text, it's talking about Assyria, it's talking about Babylon.
10: Absolutely.
11: Some of the nations that were really pressing hard upon Israel and Judah at those times. And so, like you say, it really requires that we do some study of the Word ourselves. Dig into those Old Testament passages and see what they really mean.
10: Exactly. If we don't, we're going to have no idea of what it relates to. You may remember this. 88 reasons why the Lord may return in 1988. Well, kind of interesting, isn't it? 88 reasons. Well, I think 88's come and gone. We had a live radio program I was involved in at the time. We still have it, Arise to Truth, WZAP 690 AM in Bristol, and you can pick that up on the web. But we dealt with 88 reasons why we knew the Lord was not coming back in 1988. Now, we didn't claim to be prophets, nor the son of them. But guess who was right? Well, 1988 has soon come and gone, and this book will perish. But you see, the truth is, another 88 reasons to prove why we can't set dates. Now, this guy took the same prophecies, Ezekiel and Daniel, and that others have taken through the years and applied them and figured it out and, of course, thought he had, and, of course, he missed it. There's another one. Hal Lindsey wrote a book entitled The 80s Countdown to Armageddon. And in this book, it's kind of interesting to read as he applies everything to Russia. talks about how Bible scholars are basically in agreement this has reference to Russia. He even says in his book on page 8, the decade of the 1980s could very well be the last decade of history as we know it. Now, you see what these guys do, Hal Lindsey and others. They will apply this to Russia. When it don't happen, then they turn around and use the same prophecies and apply it to someone else. Now, the Bible says when a prophet speaks something and it doesn't come to pass, he's a false prophet. And that's where we'll leave it. You see, the truth is no one knows when the end is coming. And so to set a date or to act like, well, now this is it. This has got to be it. This is our last decade. They've been saying that every decade. And yet it has not occurred. You know why? When the Lord gets ready to end it, it'll end. And it'll end the way the Bible says it's going to end. Now, on that radio program I mentioned to you, a lady called and said that the world would end, the rapture would occur on September the 1st at 1:23 p.m., September of 1989. September the 11th, to be exact. Now, notice, this lady was so sure, she didn't just say he's coming back sometime this year. She said September. And she didn't just say September. She said September the 1st, not the 11th. She said the 1st. And she even gave the time, 1:23 p.m. Wesley asked her, can you be sure about that? She said, I'm positive. Well, will you give me your home and will you give me your bank account and your car? And he knew she had these things. He'd visited with her. She said, it's all yours. And immediately people began to call the radio station, said, don't take her stuff, Wesley. Well, we never intended, and he never intended to take her stuff. He just wanted people to see. And he asked her, can you be wrong about this? And she said, positively not. Well, I think we know now. As a matter of fact, she called the radio program right after that occurrence, and we wanted to know where she is calling from. And just trying to get people to see, when you set these dates, what you're getting into. William Miller said October the 22nd, 1844. Now, you may think that the day and the month and the years of date setting is over. Go to your computer and look it up, and you'll see there's all kinds of dates that have been set for the end of this world. And there's people buy into it. Now, they all claim they're going to these Old Testament prophecies, Ezekiel and Daniel and Isaiah and so on. And we're getting all of that and we're bringing it in. If it says they're coming in from the north, it's got to be Russia. It's got to be this. It's got to be that. And they just apply it to whomever they want. Now, when it don't happen, you'd think the people would say, these guys don't know what they're talking about. But they'll turn right around and write another book. Send it out, people will buy them by the groves, and they'll say, well, now it has reference to this city or that city. You know, when Bush sent the attacks into the foreign fields, they all began to rise up again. This is it, the Battle of Armageddon. It's going to occur. Well, the truth is, friends, the Watchtower Society predicted that Jesus would return in 1914 and now affirms his return, when it didn't happen, was a secret return. Now, that really gets them into trouble if you wanted to press it. But nonetheless, we can see again just as wrong as they can be. And so when we look at it, there is not a person living today that knows when the end is coming, and thus we need to leave it there. Now, the apostles gave us inspired information about it. And that's all me and Robbie know about it. It's just what the scripture says. In 1 Thessalonians 5, verses 1 to 3, he says, of the times and of the seasons, brethren, you have no need I write unto you. For yourselves know perfectly that the day of the Lord so cometh as a thief in the night. For when they shall say, peace and safety, suddenly destruction cometh upon them as travaileth upon a woman with child, and they shall not escape. What did he say? He said, what's going to happen is the Lord's coming is not going to be said, and you're going to know when it's going to be. It's going to come as a thief in the night. Have you ever had a thief call you and say, now, I'm breaking your house tonight at 12 o'clock? Or you're going to be going on a trip, right? And so when you're going on that trip, I'm going to come into your house. They don't tell you when they're going to do that. There's no signs or evidences that mark that coming. You see, we don't know. Peter alludes to this in 2 Peter 3, verse number 10, when he says that we do not know that time either. The day of the Lord will come as a thief in the night, in which the heavens will pass away with a great noise, the elements shall melt with fervent heat, the earth also and the works that are therein shall be burned up. And so we're not going to know. Now, here's the passage. Write it down and take it to the bank and don't forget it. Matthew 24:36, concerning the last day, the end of the world, of that day and hour knoweth no man. No man. I think that gets Wissenhunt, Lindsay, Kraft, Ellis, the whole gambit of us. Nobody knows. Nobody knows of that day and that hour. Well, if we don't know, then why are we setting dates? Why are we making predictions? You see, the Bible don't want you to know. God don't want you to know. He don't want you to say, boy, 1988's the year I got to get ready to meet the Lord. He wants you to be ready every year. 1988, 1989, 1990, 2000, 2010, 2011. God wants us to be ready at every moment. For the hour you think not, the Son of Man comes. And so you see the date setters wrong. But Jesus said, no man knows. No man, not the angels in heaven, but my Father only. One of the accounts says that even the Son doesn't know. And so, Robbie, that's pretty blatant. That's pretty clear. Nobody knows. And if we don't know, there's not events that are leading up to it says, now you don't know, but I'm going to let you know just before it happens so you'll know it's about to occur. No, that's not the way Scripture operates.
11: Yeah, there are some who claim that, like you say, no one knew the exact date until just recently, but that the signs have begun to unfold and to tell them that that date is coming and to enlighten them as to exactly when it's going to be. And so it is with a lot of these date setters. But as we're going to see, a lot of the signs that they point to are not really signs of the end of time at all. And if you look at them in their proper context, as we're going to, then you can see very plainly it's not talking about the end of time. It's talking about something else. We look at some of those events in the Old Testament, also the events in like Matthew chapter 24, talking about really the destruction of the city of Jerusalem. And there were signs that pointed forward to the time when that was going to happen. And the Christians withdrew from the city and were spared from the destruction of that city.
10: That's right.
11: But when the Lord tells us that we can't know the day, like you say, we can't know the day. If He told us that there would be signs, we could look for those signs. God could have done it that way, but He chose not to. And that's something we need to take into consideration, of course.
10: That's exactly right, and He wanted us to be ready at all times.
11: That's right.
10: And you know, like you said, you got the different ideas and theories of how the world began. The Bible never contradicts science as it's known, true science, because God gave us science. And just like we was talking about earlier before we came on the air, the second law of thermodynamics, everything's running down. Well, if evolution was true, everything would be getting better. But you know, the Hebrew writer said, look, you're forever talking about the Lord, but the earth and all of the things that are in it, they wax old as doth the garment. In other words, they're getting running down. And that's exactly what science says, and that's exactly what the Bible says.
11: And we're going to see in our study next time, this world was never intended to last forever.
10: Exactly.
11: So there are some, however, who believe that this world is going to stand forever, that it will never be completely destroyed. Some say it'll be turned into a paradise, as we've said already, for the saved who are not going to heaven but are going to remain on the earth. Now, again, God could have done it this way. But the question is what God can or cannot do. God can do anything. The question is, what does the Bible say that God did? Some of these theories about the beginning. Could God have given the energy and started things through an evolutionary process? Sure, He could. That's not the question. The question is, what does the Bible say that God did? And when the Bible speaks on it, that should settle the matter. Now, there's one expression in Ephesians 3 that's often quoted. Verse number 21, and to Him be glory in the church by Christ Jesus throughout all ages, world without end. That's the King James Version there. If you'll read a different translation, you'll find something a little closer to the original. None of those words, world without end, are a part of the original Greek, but it's an expression that literally means forever and ever, and is translated that way several times in the New Testament. Literally, it means of the age of the ages. It has no exact equivalent in English, but forever and ever is probably about as close as we can get in our own language, and it's always used in reference to the Lord's glory, not talking about the end of time. We're going to continue this study, and we hope that you'll be with us. We hope that you'll open your hearts and you'll open your Bibles and listen just to what the Word of God has to say. Because, as always, we're not interested in man's viewpoint, but in the biblical viewpoint. Please be with us next time.
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2: Hello, my name is Griffin Collins, and I have an exciting announcement. 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What does the Bible say about trusting others? Am I required to be faithful as a Christian? I pray that you will follow along with us as we explore matters that matter today.
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12: It's a joy to be with you today on Getting to Know Your Bible. 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Today I want to continue a discussion we began on a previous telecast on a word out of the Bible that means so much to all of us. That is, it should. It's the word redemption. Redemption. What is it to be redeemed? What does redemption really mean? Stay tuned as we talk about that today. Redemption. Now, today we continue to offer a free Bible correspondence course, and there's so many of you that have already taken the course, studied the course, and have actually... 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

I want to read two places today. First of all, from 1 Peter chapter 1, verses 18 and 19. Knowing that you were not redeemed with corruptible things like silver or gold from your aimless conduct received by tradition from your fathers, but with the precious blood of Christ, as of a lamb without blemish and without spot. Now the second place is in Ephesians chapter 1 and verse 7. In whom we have redemption through His blood, the forgiveness of sins according to the riches of His grace. The first passage of Scripture suggests that we are not redeemed by money. You might have all of the silver, all of the gold that the world provides, but it will not result in the salvation of your soul. But we are redeemed, and we are redeemed at a price. And the price was blood, precious blood, Jesus' blood. The word redemption simply means to buy something back. It means to deliver, to rescue. It suggests the idea of getting one out of bondage or setting someone free. A person may be in slavery, and someone may purchase their freedom and set them free. They've been redeemed. And you and I were in bondage. We were in bondage to sin, and we were being held captives of Satan. And we have been set free by the Lord Jesus Christ. Look at Ephesians chapter 1 and verse number 7. And Paul said, in whom, and that is in Jesus Christ. As we observed on a previous telecast, that expression and those that are somewhat equivalent to that are used some 83 times by the Apostle Paul in his writings. And 27 of those are found in the book of Ephesians. In whom, that is in Christ, in Christ. He said, in whom we have redemption. You see, we were slaves. We were slaves of sin. Jesus in John 8:34 said it, that if he that commits sin is the servant of sin. And think about the multitudes, the myriads of people today who are enslaved to sin. Oh, they don't realize they're slaves of sin. They walk about carrying on their activities every day. But their conduct and their actions and the decisions they make suggest to us that they are slaves of sin. But in verse 36, Jesus said that if the Son sets you free, that you will be free indeed, free from the burden of sin. And the only way that a person can ever be freed from his or her sins is by Jesus Christ, in whom we have redemption. The fact is, every person watching the telecast right now is some type of a servant. And the word servant simply means a slave. And we are either servants of Christ or we're servants of Satan. We're either slaves of Christ, and He is our master, or we're servants of Satan, and He is our master. You remember Jesus said no man can serve two masters in Matthew 6:24. So that simply means that we cannot serve Christ and be His slave and serve Satan and be His slave at the same time. It's an impossibility. There is not room in the human heart for a love of the Lord Jesus Christ and a love of God and a love of right living and also a love of the world and a love of sin and a love of Satan in the same heart. It's impossible. And yet there are many people who are servants of sin.
They're slaves of sin. In 1 John, the 3rd chapter and verse 8, we're told that for this cause the Son of God was manifested, that he might destroy the works of the devil. Jesus Christ came into the world for the purpose of liberating men. And liberation is found in Jesus Christ. Real freedom is found in the Lord Jesus Christ. Why, in John 8:32, Jesus said, "Ye shall know the truth, and the truth shall make you free." But in John 14:6, Jesus said, "I am the way, the truth, and the life." And when you know Christ, and you know His will, you know His word, you can be made free from your sins. You know, sin is like a chain. It really is like a chain. And it's chained to your soul. And I read about a blacksmith, and maybe some of the younger people might not understand the occupation of a blacksmith, but among the many things they would do, they would make horseshoes to go on the hooves of the horses, and they would make other things in the forge. And so this blacksmith had offended the king, and the king called for the blacksmith to come before him. And he commissioned this blacksmith to forge a chain that no one could break. And some time elapsed, and finally the blacksmith came before the king, and he presented to the king the chain that no one could break. And the king then commanded that the blacksmith be chained with that chain, that it be put on him, and that he had forged a chain that no one can break. Well, sin is like that. Sin is like a chain on your soul, and we cannot break that chain by our own human efforts. We cannot. It's not in man that walks to direct his step. The way of man is not in himself. Jeremiah 10:23. And so the only way that chain that's binding us and enslaving us is in the Lord Jesus Christ. That's where we have our redemption. We are set free in the Lord Jesus Christ. We are set free. We're delivered from the bondage of sin in Jesus Christ. You know, in Isaiah 61 and verse 1, one of the things that would be characteristic of the ministry of Jesus Christ, that he would set the captives free. And the whole world today is in captivity. Captives of sin. The whole world lies in wickedness, according to 1 John 5:19. The New King James says that the whole world lies in lawlessness. And our world today is in a state of turmoil. And that which has it in a state of turmoil is sin. You see, people are talking about gun control. They're talking about the control of nuclear weapons. All of those things are concerned to us. But the thing that needs to be controlled is the heart of man. Because the problem of our world is a heart issue, is a heart problem. It's a problem of the heart. And when the heart of man is deceitful and it is desperately wicked, Jeremiah chapter 17, verse 9. And so the problem we have in our world is a heart issue. And we need to be set free only in the Lord, by the Lord Jesus Christ, liberated. And John 8:36 says, "If the Son sets you free, you're free indeed." So in whom we have redemption, freedom, deliverance. While we in Jesus Christ, we can be made free from an addiction. I know of people personally who are addicted to various things. Some I've known of people addicted to pornography. I've known of people that were addicted to alcohol, to narcotics. I've known of people that were addicted to gambling. They were addicted to filthy language. I think more than anything else, it was just an addictive habit they had. And I want you to know, if you have an addiction like that,
that you'll not be able to set yourself free. Oh, no. But the Son can set you free. You can find freedom from an addiction in the Lord Jesus Christ, and He will give you that. He will forgive you, and He will give you the strength. He will give you the power to overcome whatever addiction you might have. Jesus Christ can set you free from fear. And my personal analysis of our world right now is our world is shrouded in fear. People are so fearful. That's the reason in some parts of the world people are fleeing for their lives. They are fearful for their lives. And my heart goes out to them. And we have people in America who are fearful. We have people in other parts of the country, in Europe, in Asia, other parts of the world who are so fearful now. But in Jesus Christ, we can be delivered from fear. You know, God's not given us the spirit of fear, but God has given us the spirit of power. And regardless of what may happen in our world, regardless of what may come our way, regardless of how hard it may be, regardless of how damaging it might be, we know in Christ that, number one, that there is still a God in heaven who is in control. And number two, we know we have a Savior who loved us enough to die for our sins. And number three, we know that in the hereafter, that there is a heaven prepared for those who prepare themselves for that place. So what do we have to fear? One great man said one time, we have nothing to fear but fear itself. Jesus sets us free from that fear. And when you go to bed at night, you can pillow your head with the peace that passes all understanding. Isaiah 6:26-3 says, I will keep him in perfect peace. You can have that perfect peace in Jesus Christ. Jesus frees us from the guilt of sin.

Three of the hardest words to utter in the English language, I've sinned. You see, we're sort of allergic to that admission of guilt sometimes. I've sinned. Well, Nathan said, well, then the Lord's put away your sin. God has forgiven you. And he freed David from the guilt of sin and from the burden of sin, the penalty of sin. There is a penalty to sin. When we are redeemed, we are redeemed from that penalty. The Bible says the wages of sin is death. But the gift of God is eternal life through Jesus Christ our Lord. And see, Jesus Christ redeemed us. In Christ alone do we have redemption. A lot of religions in the world today, but there is none like the Lord Jesus Christ. He is our Redeemer. And I agree with Job 19:25, which says, I know that my Redeemer lives. And my Redeemer lives. A lot of people have religious leaders that have lived and died and are buried. And those leaders are dead. But the leader of the Christian religion is alive. Hebrews 7:25 says he ever lives to make intercession for us. He lives and is in Jesus Christ and in Christ alone that we have that redemption. But how do we obtain that redemption in Christ? And let's continue to read in Ephesians 1:7, in whom we have redemption through His blood. Now, you see, there's a price to be paid for a person to be redeemed. You remember? We talked about that. And Jesus gave Himself a ransom for all to be testified in due time. 1 Timothy 2:6. Jesus paid the ransom that we might be bought back, that we might be released, that we might be delivered from sin. It was His precious blood. Going back to the passage we read earlier from 1 Peter chapter 1 and verses 18 and 19, for as much as you know that you were not redeemed with corruptible things like silver and gold. Well, now, if we're not redeemed by corruptible things like silver and gold, then pray tell, how are we redeemed? And he tells us it was by the precious blood of Jesus Christ as a lamb without blemish and without spot. Isn't that a beautiful thought? Jesus paid it all. All to Him I owe. Jesus paid a debt for me that I could not pay. Jesus paid it all. Jesus laid Himself down as a ransom for the sins of the whole human family. Hebrews 2 and 9 says that He, by the grace of God, tasted of death for every man. And in so doing, Jesus paid the price for our release from sin itself, in whom we have redemption through His blood. Friends, the blood of Jesus Christ was innocent blood. You ever thought about His blood being innocent blood? It was. 1 Peter 2, 21-22 says He did no sin. Neither was any guile found in His mouth. He was sinless. He was without sin. His blood was innocent blood. And don't you remember what Pilate said when he was brought before, Jesus was brought before him? He said, I find no fault in this man. He knew he was innocent. Jesus is the only person who's ever lived on the face of this earth without sinning. We have not an high priest who cannot be touched with the feeling of our infirmities, but was tempted in all points like as are we, yet without sin. He's without sin. He was without sin. He made Him to be sin for us who knew no sin. 2 Corinthians 5:21. Jesus knew no sin. Jesus' blood was innocent blood, wasn't it? But Jesus' blood was vicarious blood. Well, someone says, what does that mean? It just simply means that Jesus died in the place of someone else. He died for someone else.
Isaiah

0: Put it like this, he was wounded for our transgressions. He was bruised for our iniquities. And the chastisement of our peace was upon him, and with his stripes we are healed. Jesus died for me. He died in my place, who himself bore our sins in his own body, 1 Peter 2 and verse 24. But Jesus' blood was also cleansing blood. Yes, indeed it's cleansing blood. Revelation chapter 1, verse 5, unto him who loved us and washed us from our sins in his own blood. His blood is cleansing blood. Washing away and cleansing the sins of the whole world. We walk in the light as he is in the light. We have fellowship one with another, and the blood of Jesus Christ, his Son, cleanses us from all sin. And the blood of Jesus Christ was purchasing blood. We're bought with a price. Well, what was the price? Blood. That's 1 Corinthians 6 and verse 20. Bought with a price. Well, in Acts 20, 28, Paul was addressing the elders of the Ephesian church, and he said, take heed unto yourselves and all the flock over which the Holy Ghost hath made you overseers, to feed the church of God which hath purchased with his own blood. Jesus was God in the flesh. And when Jesus died upon the cross of Calvary, he died in order to purchase the church. He loved it so much he died for it, according to Paul in Ephesians 5:25. Husbands, love your wives, even as Christ loved the church, and he gave himself for it. He died for the church. Jesus' blood was also justifying blood. Much more than being justified by his blood, we are saved from wrath through him. His blood justifies us of our sins. If you ever hope to be justified, and someone said that means just is if I never sinned, if you want to be justified from your sins, it will take Jesus' blood. That's the reason Jesus died. He's our Redeemer, yes indeed. But what was the price of our redemption? Blood. You see, his is redeeming blood. In whom we have redemption through what? Our good deeds? No. Living a good life? No. Having parents or relatives that are religiously minded people? No. In whom we have redemption through his blood. Friends, without the blood of Jesus Christ, without his innocent, vicarious, cleansing, purchasing, justifying, redeeming blood, there's not a single one of us that would have any hope beyond this life. You see, the way we have hope is through his blood. And Jesus Christ shed that blood for the salvation of the whole world. Hebrews 9:22 says, apart from the shedding of blood, there is no remission apart from the shedding of blood. So we're talking about redemption. Here's our verse, Ephesians 1:7, in whom, that's in Christ. In Christ we have redemption. And to be redeemed means to buy back, to deliver, to be rescued. And we've been bought back and rescued from sin, and the price of that deliverance was blood, Jesus' blood. And if we want to be saved, that blood must be applied to our sins. Paul wrote to the Ephesians in Ephesians 2, and he said that at that time you were without Christ. There was a time they were without Christ. The world today largely is without Christ. They're without Christ, Christless. Someone has asked, where is hell? And they said, at the end of a Christless life. A life without Jesus Christ is a life that has no hope. And they're without hope. They're without God in the world. That's in verse number 12. But verse 13 changes the entire picture. He said, but now in Christ Jesus, you who sometimes were afar off are made nigh. You're made near by the blood of Christ. And my friend, the only way that you'll ever be close to God, be near to God, be in fellowship with God, is because of Jesus' blood. But have you ever applied it to your sins? In order to do that, you must believe in Jesus. You must be willing to repent of your sins. You must be willing to confess your faith in Jesus Christ as being the Son of the living God. And as a penitent, confessing believer in Jesus Christ, you must be baptized into Christ for the remission of your sins. On the day of Pentecost, when people asked, what shall we do? Peter said, repent and be baptized, every one of you. Every one of you. In the name of Jesus Christ. Well, why, Peter? For the remission of sins. In order to be saved. And you will receive the gift of the Holy Spirit. For the promise is unto you and your children, all that are far off, and as many as the Lord our God shall call, with many other words to testify and exhort them, saying, save yourselves from this untoward generation. And it just might be that if there's something that Peter would have you to hear today, it would be those words, save yourselves from this untoward generation, by being willing to confess your faith, be baptized into Christ, because Jesus put it like this, he that believeth and is baptized shall be saved. I want to thank you for watching today. And in the last moments, let me give you a personal invitation to visit the Church of Christ in your community. And until we meet again, may the Lord bless you and keep you, is my prayer.
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0: It's 83 degrees.
2: Hello once again, and thank you for watching Counterpoint. We are so grateful that you watch this program regularly. We hope and pray that the things that are said are beneficial to you. Encourage others to watch this program. We're interested in the spiritual lives of people. Today we're going to be talking about the danger of being lost. And B.J. Clark, as always, is with me today. We hope you'll stay tuned. B.J., great to be with you today.
3: Yes, sir. Good to be with you.
2: B.J., today as we think about the danger of being lost, I don't know if there is a more serious subject that we could discuss. You know, Paul in Ephesians 2, verse 12, talks about people who are outside a covenant relationship with God. And he said they're without hope and without God in this world. In Luke 15, Jesus tells three parables, and I think the emphasis in those parables is the value of one who is lost and the joy of reclaiming that, of finding that which was lost. And so people today, when they hear about being lost, I'm not sure it really resonates. So how do you counter a culture that hasn't really thought a lot about the danger of being lost eternally?
3: I think it starts with, first of all, reiterating the existence of God, the authority of the Bible, and the fact that when we sin against what God has revealed in the Bible, that's called transgression. Sin is the transgression of the law of God, 1 John 3:4. But is that consequential? Well, according to Romans 6:23, the wages of sin is death. And that's not talking about physical death there, because even those who are forgiven of sin will die physically. Mm-hmm. He's talking about the second death of Revelation 21:8, which is the lake that burns with fire and brimstone. And so it is very consequential to be lost. And I think one reason people don't understand how serious this is that we have, even in some religious circles, minimized the idea that you should ever tell someone they're a sinner. Robert Schuller had a crystal cathedral out in California years ago. He wrote a book called Self-Esteem, The New Reformation. I believe it was page 56 of that book. He said, we should never tell people that they are sinners. This is bad for their self-esteem. This is a preacher, so-called. Now listen, the Apostle Paul was a preacher and an inspired one. He didn't get the memo on not telling people that they were sinners. Ephesians 2, he told them they were without hope and without God in the world. He told them the consequences of sin. We'll never get people want to be saved unless they realize how serious it is to be lost.
2: P.G., I could not help but think about what Paul said, 1 Timothy chapter 1, verse 15. This is a faithful saying, worthy of all acceptance. Christ Jesus came into the world to save sinners, of whom I'm chief.
3: Yeah.
2: So Paul didn't get the memo.
3: No.
2: And you know, Paul understood the gravity of sin. And I think that that whole concept has been lost. And, you know, we talked not long ago in a previous program about, you know, this idea of preachers not preaching the word and really not saying what God has said needs to be said. And so to get back to understanding the danger of dying outside of Christ, the wages of sin. Mm-hmm. And, you know, BJ, there are a lot of folks in our society today that have sanitized the whole concept of sin.
3: Yeah.
2: We look at sin through different lens, and yet when I read God's word, it hasn't changed.
3: No, it hasn't. And John did not shy away from mentioning sin. In fact, he says, if we say that we have no sin, he doesn't say that's good for our self-esteem. He says, if we say that we have no sin, we're deceiving ourselves. The truth is not in us. Right. And I thought about when you were saying what you said about preachers and what they're not willing to preach about or say, I thought about the fact that Enoch was a preacher. We sometimes forget that he is recognized as a prophet by the book of Jude.
2: Mm-hmm.
3: And Jude is giving us an inspired summary of what it is that Enoch went around preaching. He preached that there was a judgment of God coming. And then listen to verse 15 and see if there's a word that just jumps out. To execute judgment upon all and to convince all that are ungodly among them of all their ungodly deeds, which they have ungodly committed, which ungodly sinners have spoken against him. He uses the word ungodly four times in a single small verse. That word ungodly has not been used four times in 40 years in some pulpits across our land, because we're not supposed to tell people that they're ungodly, because that might hurt their feelings. So what, we let them be lost and forevermore just because we're so afraid we're going to hurt their feelings? I would think it would hurt someone's feelings a lot more for me to know how to tell them to be saved than it would for me to just let them merrily go on their way to destruction.
4: That's exactly right. You know, in Matthew chapter 1, when the angel appeared to Joseph in a dream and told him that that which had been conceived in Mary was of the Holy Spirit, he said clearly, concisely, she shall bring forth a son, his name shall be called Jesus, and he will save his people from their sins.
3: There you go.
4: Look, sin is a reality, whether we like it or not. The word sin means a missing of the mark, and as you noted a moment ago, 1 John 3, 4, it's the transgression of the law. Well, what law? God's law. And so when we transgress that law, then ultimately there's a payday coming someday. And the answer to sin is the blood of Jesus.
3: That's right.
4: And so, you know, when Jesus came to earth, and you think about people today minimizing the work of Jesus, look, without him, we're lost. And, you know, Paul in Ephesians 2, when he talked about those people who were without hope and without God, he said, but now in Christ Jesus, you that once were far off are made nigh by the blood of Christ. So how do you offset the problem of sin? Well, it's the blood of Jesus. Mm-hmm. And, you know, BJ, it might be the case that people today, they really don't understand the magnitude, the tremendous magnitude of living in a lost condition.
3: Peter did not mince words on the day of Pentecost when he said, you with wicked and lawless hands have slain the Son of God. But Peter was just as ready to offer hope when they cried out, men and brethren, what shall we do? He did not say, you're sinners, there's nothing you can do. He told them how to get remission of sins. He said, here's what you do. Repent and be baptized, every one of you, in the name of Jesus Christ, for the remission of sins. So they had sins. Peter was not bashful to tell them what their sins were, but he was just as anxious to tell them the hope that was there. One thing I enjoy about the minor prophets is their candor in condemning the sins of the nation, but just about every single one of the minor prophets' books ends on a note of hope, mm-hmm. that there is something that you can do if you'll respond to the grace and favor of God that would forgive you of your sinfulness.
4: That's
3: and
4: right.
3: So he, rather than go to the extreme of saying sin doesn't even exist, or the go to the other extreme of you're all sinners and God can't wait to drop you in the fires of hell, neither one of those are true. Mm-hmm. The truth is, you're sinners, but God did something about that.
4: And you know, BJ, the prophets, Zechariah, he said, in that day a fountain shall be opened for sin and uncleanness. Zechariah there pointing to the coming of the Christ. And so I love the thought there about the prophets ending the message with hope.
3: Mm-hmm.
4: And to let people know today, you know what? It might be that you're in a lost condition, but there's hope. You know, as long as there's life, there's hope. Now, what you don't want to do is wait too long, go too far, stay too long, and never come to your senses. I had a conversation with someone yesterday, and I was talking about the fact that, you know, the heart can become hardened. And I'm not sure exactly when that occurs, but I know, for example, Pharaoh. Pharaoh had every opportunity to see the wisdom and power of Almighty God, 10 miracles performed.
3: Mm-hmm.
4: And you know, about the time you would think he's getting it, he'd dig in deeper. And you know, if we're not careful, we can reach a state of no return. And that's a terrible thought.
3: And you know, that can happen even to those who are members of the Lord's church who have become hardened. In fact, that's why the warning of Hebrews 3 really does make a difference. Verse 12, take heed, brethren. He's writing to those who are actually brothers in Christ, lest there be in any of you an evil heart of unbelief in departing from the living God. But then he says, there's a way to help with this. Exhort one another daily while it's called today, lest any of you be hardened through the deceitfulness of sin. So we need each other. What we're trying to do is encourage those who are watching not to ever let their hearts become so hardened that they become what Ephesians 4:19, I think it is, calls being past feeling. Right. We don't want to get to that point.
4: No, absolutely not. You know, Solomon said, guard your heart with all diligence. Out of it flow the issues of life. And so to make sure that we take care of the heart. You know, in Matthew chapter 13, Luke chapter 8, Jesus presents the parable of the sower. Mm-hmm. And he uses the sower sowing seed on four different types of soil. And those different types of soil represent the human heart. Only one out of four was productive. And so the key, according to Jesus, Luke 8:15, is to have an honest and good heart. And so, you know, when we hear the gospel and come to understand that based upon our actions, we've sinned, we violated the law of God, we stand in need of a Savior. And then it really comes down to being receptive to the teaching of Almighty God, to be willing to obey from, as Paul said, obey from the heart, that form of doctrine. And so for somebody who's watching now, BJ, it might be they're saying, you know, you really don't understand my past. I mean, you have no idea where I've been, what I've done, what I've said. I'm beyond the scope of human redemption. What do you say to somebody that has that attitude?
3: I would go back to what we noted a moment ago, the very people that killed the Christ, who with wicked and lawless hands killed and crucified the very Son of God, are the very same people that were offered forgiveness of sins in Acts 2:38. And then you think about the fact that there have been other individuals, Paul himself, as you noted, called himself the chief of sinners, sure, yet forgiveness was available for him. He persecuted those who were believers in Christ, even to the point of persecution and death, and yet there was hope for him. Sometimes you and I will talk to people and they'll express to us, if you knew what I'd done in the past, you probably wouldn't be talking to me right now. I'm so grateful to be able to say, no, that's why I'm so happy I'm getting to talk to you right now, because God doesn't want us to have to live in the guilt of the past. David, in Psalm 51, had to be confronted by Nathan the prophet with his sin. But once he was confronted with it, he had the kind of heart that said, I confess my sin, my iniquity, my transgression is ever before me. But he says, restore to me
4: the joy
3: of salvation. Why would he have prayed that if it were not possible? It is possible for even a man, think about what David had done. He committed adultery with a man's wife, then conspired to murder that husband so that the pregnancy that David had caused would not be detected as not being Uriah the Hittite's son, and the questions would be asked, where did this boy come from then? And you know what happened. David confessed his sins. You can see almost the tears streaming down his cheeks as he wrote Psalm 51. Psalm 32 is similar. These men were able to get forgiveness, and there is nothing we can do that would put us outside of the love and grace and mercy of God.
4: That's a great observation. You know, BJ, when you look at the life of Jesus, his teaching, preaching, Jesus was compassionate, merciful, loving. And what strikes me is people that were deemed in that day as being beyond hope, the Lord took time for. Matthew, you remember when Jesus was in the home of Matthew? Matthew, of course, had been called by the Lord. Matthew was a tax collector. The religious leaders wanted to know why their teacher would associate with tax collectors and sinners. And Jesus pointed out, look, you know, those who are well don't need a physician, but those who are sick. I didn't come to call the righteous, but sinners to repentance. John 4, the woman at the well.
3: Yeah.
4: I mean, here's a woman that's been married five times. She's living with a guy, and Jesus takes time to talk to her, and the impact was incredible, because not only did she become a convert, but she led others to the Christ. And so, you know, that tells me, look, the Lord we are of great value in the eyes of God. Matter of fact, I would say that your soul, my soul, the souls who are watching this program, if we understood how immeasurable our soul, our soul's worth is in the eyes of God, we'd be astounded.
3: I heard a preacher say, and when he first said it, I was not sure what to make of it, but I thought about it more and more over the years, and I think I understand exactly what he was saying. He said, I believe that if I had been the only person on earth, that Jesus Christ would have still come to this earth and died just for me, mm-hmm. if I'd been the only one. And so that's Galatians 2:20. I am crucified with Christ. Nevertheless, I live, yet not I, but Christ liveth in me. And the life which I now live in the flesh, I live by faith in the Son of God who loved me, gave himself for me. Yes. God so loved the world is the aggregate, and it's easy to get lost in the aggregate, but I need to remember that whosoever, as we often sing, surely means me, and whosoever will can come and take the water of life freely.
4: That's right.
3: Revelation 22:17. How grateful are we that if any man is willing to do his will, that he can be saved, John 7:17.
4: And you know, BJ, you think about, as you read, as you looked at those passages, think back to what Paul said in Romans chapter 8, God spared not his own son, but freely gave him up for us all. That tells me, number one, that God made an incredible investment in my soul. He saw something worthwhile. And then his interest was such that he was willing to make that kind of an investment.
3: Right.
4: And so if God deems us as being worth everything, then, you know, maybe we need to step back and say, you know what, God does view me as the crown of his creation, and I am worth something. I am worth something in his eyes. I mean, he would have never let his son go to the cross had that not been the case.
3: When you think about 1 Peter 1:18-19, which talks about how you are not redeemed with corruptible things like silver and gold, he says, no, but with the precious blood of Christ, as of a lamb without spot, without blemish. I think about the fact that Jesus Christ was willing to donate his blood so that I could be saved. I remember hearing the story about a little boy that was told by his parents that your brother needs blood and you happen to have the same blood type as he has. And so, you know, would you be willing to give your brother your blood? And the boy said, yes, I will do it. And then a few minutes before they came in to take some blood from the boy, he said to his daddy, he said, how long will it take? And the daddy thought he was asking about the procedure. And the boy then said, no, how long will it be after they take my blood until I die? Until you die. He said, son, they're not taking all of your blood. They're just taking part of it. But the boy thought that they were going to take all of it and was willing to make a sacrifice so that his brother could live. And I hear that, and that's a child like mine that just doesn't understand. Jesus went into this fully aware that it was going to cost him his blood, his life, and yet he said, I lay my life down willingly, John 10:18,
4: sure did.
3: So that we can have eternal life. What a gift.
4: Well, you know, Peter in 1 Peter 3:18 said that Christ also once suffered for sins, the just for the unjust. Why? That he might bring us to God. And that's the beauty of the redemptive plan. You know, in Hebrews chapter 2, when you were reading Hebrews 3, I couldn't help but think about when the writer there asked the question, how shall we escape if we neglect so great a salvation? Salvation is great. We have access to the grace of God, the mercy of God, to forgiveness. So, BJ, let's say somebody's watching right now and they don't know what to do to access God's grace, mercy, and forgiveness. What would they need to do?
3: Well, let's take the man that you mentioned earlier, styled himself as the chief of sinners. What did he have to do? Now, we know in Acts 9 that he saw the Lord as Saul was headed to Damascus for the express purpose of arresting more folks and bringing them into persecution. He saw the Lord on the road to Damascus, And he says, what will you have me to do? And the Lord says, arise, go into the city, and there it shall be told thee what thou must do. Whatever Saul is told, we know he must do it, or Jesus would not have said it's a must. So isn't it interesting, Mike, that even though he was talking to Jesus right then, that Jesus didn't say, well, just ask me to come into your heart right now, Saul, and if you do that, everything will be fine. He said, get up and go into the city. Why not just tell him directly? Because it pleased God by the foolishness of preaching to save them that believe. That's his method, 1 Corinthians 1:18 to 21 and following. So he goes into the city. He's waiting. He doesn't get an immediate visit. He can't eat. He can't drink. Ananias is then approached by God and told to go to the place where Saul is. And then he's told this interesting bit of information. Behold, he prayeth. Acts 9:11. So Ananias knows he's looking for a praying man. Mike, what do you think Paul would have been praying for after realizing what he'd done? He would have been praying, no doubt, to be forgiven of the guilt of those things. Does God forgive him by virtue of his prayer before Ananias ever gets there? When Ananias gets there, he doesn't see the praying man and say, this could not have been more perfect. Now you just repeat after me, say these words and ask Jesus to come into your heart. He says to a praying man, get up, arise, then what? And be baptized and wash away thy sins, calling on the name of the Lord. That's how you do it. So if that worked for Saul, and Saul did that, and he mentions later, know ye not that so many of us as were baptized into Jesus Christ. Paul, how did you get into Christ? I was baptized into Christ. And so if we do what he did, we'll be what he was, forgiven.
5: That's right.
3: Blood bought, member of the church.
5: Yes, sir. And you know, BJ, in John chapter 3, you know, if we were to ask people today who are watching the program, kind of like Saul of Tarsus, as you mentioned a moment ago, Saul had a past. Matter of fact, he said he is a blasphemer, persecutor, a haughty, insolent man. But you know, in John chapter 3, when Jesus had a conversation with Nicodemus, he talked about the new birth. And that new birth would afford him a new beginning. And there are people today, you know, if you said, you know, how'd you like to start over?
3: Yeah.
5: How'd you like to just have a clean slate? Well, that's possible.
3: It is.
5: Well, how? By submitting to the new birth, and then you have a new beginning, and you are, well, you become the recipient of new blessings. And the new birth is what puts us into that saved state. Mm-hmm. Now, there are a lot of folks that say, well, you know, are you saying then that the water's what saves you? Mm-hmm. No, we're saying the blood saves you.
3: Right.
5: But you contact that blood through the water. So, BJ, if you would, maybe just mention 1 Peter 3:21, because I think that's a very important passage.
3: You know, it says the like figure. Now, that points us back to what he's just said. He's talked about in verse 20, how Noah and the souls that were with him, eight total souls, were saved by water. Well, someone says, how are they saved by water? They were in the ark, not in the water. But the water lifted the ark up and separated it from the sinful world they were leaving behind. And that is the like figure whereunto even baptism does also now save us. Now, I didn't make that up. Scripture comes right out and says baptism does something. What does Scripture come right out and say baptism does?
5: Let me ask you, didn't you talk to a gentleman one time who said the Bible doesn't say anywhere that baptism saves?
3: Indeed. I was knocking on this man's door. We had a cordial conversation, and I told him where I preached, and he said, aren't you that group that says baptism's got something to do with saving us? And I said, well, and before I could get another word out, he said, young man, how old are you? And I told him. He said, let me tell you something. I've been reading my Bible more years than you've been alive, and I want to tell you right now, quoting him, there ain't no place in the Bible that comes right out and says baptism saves us. I'll tell you that much. It's exactly the way he worded it. He had a Bible within arm's reach, so I said, you know, again, kindly, would you be willing to look at a verse with me? And he picked his Bible up a little reluctantly, but I think he felt like he needed. And so he turned over to 1 Peter 3:21 at my invitation to do so. And I said, what does the inspired Apostle Peter say that baptism does in this verse? And I watched him read the verse. I could read his lips. He kept reading one phrase over and over. Baptism does also now save us. Baptism does also now save us. And then I waited and I said, what does Peter say baptism does? He looked back down at his Bible and it was trembling in his hand at this point. He looked back up at me. Well, he says it saves us, but I don't believe it. Now get off of my property.
6: Wow.
3: And I didn't leave his property with joy, thinking, woo, I got him in this debate. Now, it's about winning souls, not winning arguments. I was hoping he would see the truth and obey it. He would not admit what Peter came right out and said. Baptism does also now save us by the resurrection of Jesus Christ. Mm-hmm. And the parenthetical in between that is, it's not something you would do to put away bodily dirt. You don't get in the water to take a bodily bath to remove bodily dirt. It's appealing to God for a good conscience.
5: That's right. And so, BJ, when a person obeys the gospel, as you mentioned a moment ago, and they become a New Testament Christian, they also become a member of the church of Christ, that is the church that Jesus died and purchased with his blood. So how important is the church in our redemptive process?
3: And some people want to say yes to Jesus, no to the church, but he's the head of something. What is he the head of? The body. What is the body? It's the church. You can't have a relationship with Jesus without being in his body, which of which he is the head. And so Jesus Christ called people to salvation, but the same day those folks were saved in Acts 2, the same moment they were saved in Acts 2, the Lord added them to the church,
5: right.
3: Acts 2:47. And then we read about that called out group of people going out and converting more folks to become members of the Lord's church. Jesus said the church is so important that he was going to build it, and we know he bought it with his own blood, according to Acts 20 and verse 28. Jesus said he would build it in Matthew 16, 18. The church is here. It now exists. It's those who are baptized into the body are among the saved because salvation is in Christ. And that is available to each and every one watching this program, listening to this program. Isn't it great to know that because of what Jesus did, despite what we have done, we can be saved by the blood of Christ, added simultaneously to the church of Christ, and then live for Christ so that someday we actually get to go and live with Christ forevermore? How could life be any better than
5: Amen.
3: That?
5: Amen. And you know, BJ, to understand as we close today that God wants people to be saved. The Bible says in 1 Timothy 2, verse 4, God would have all men, A-L-L, all of humankind,
3: That's right.
5: to be saved and come to the knowledge of the truth. And of course, Peter said, God's not willing that any should perish, mm-hmm. but that all should come to repentance. And so to understand that the Lord wants us to be a part of his body.
3: Amen.
5: Thank you, BJ, and thank you for being a part of our program. Hope to see you back here next week. Until then, God bless.

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2: 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By signing up for this correspondence course, you can take the first step in strengthening your relationship with God. Let God's Word lead you out of whatever situation or condition that you find yourself in. If you follow Him and His Word, you will come to know the true meaning of life.
3: We appreciate our viewers. Thank you for tuning in to Bible Roundtable. If you've never watched this program before, let me just explain a little bit about what we do. We believe that the Bible is our guide and our only guide. And that pertains also not just to Bible questions and answer type situations or doctrine or just religion, but about all of our lives. And there are some issues that we want to talk about that relate to life and godliness. And Peter said, well, God's given us everything for that, all things that pertain to life and godliness. 2 Peter 1:3, he said, are right here in this book of knowledge, the knowledge of Him who hath called us to glory and virtue. So we invite you to watch with us and to study with us. Get your Bible out and even a notepad if you want to make some notes, because these things, not all of them have easy answers. And that's obviously why I have some help here. But I invite you to study with us and see whether these things are so. Let's get into our discussion right now. Brother Terry, please introduce yourself to those who are watching.
4: All right. I'm Terry Broom, and I'm with the Broad Street Church of Christ in Scottsboro, Alabama.
3: All right. Well, that says enough. Gospel preacher.
4: Gospel preacher.
3: That's what we want. Tom?
5: My name's Tom Bashley from the Highway 9 congregation in Piedmont, Alabama.
3: All right. And because you are a student of the Word, we want to know your views on these things. That's where we get our help. Brother Broom, Now more than ever, our young people are under a barrage of worldliness. And now we're grandparents, and so we have some vested interest in what's going on with our young people right now. All kinds of electronic media. You may be up to date on some of these things. I'm probably not. but that, in addition to what's always been going on in society, attacking our young people with this worldly mentality, what can we do to prevent them from being ensnared in what Satan is laying out there for them? Yeah.
4: Of course, I wish there was just a simple plan, step one, step two, step three, but there are some things that we hope and pray to God will be successful when we work with our children. I think, first of all, a family has got to have a very close relationship, an open and loving relationship with good communication lines.
3: Amen.
4: And I think that the parents have got to be able, from an early age on, to be able to talk to children frankly about these matters, let them know what the pitfalls and the dangers are, and at the same time, to make the involvement in religious matters a labor of love, an enjoyment, and something that the entire family shares together, so that these children grow up wanting to have a pure heart, wanting to please God. I've met many young people who sincerely want to give their life to Jesus, even though they're totally surrounded with pornography and every kind of drug peddling that you can imagine. It's up to us to adorn the doctrine of Christ and wear it beautifully. If parents are being negative and tearing the church apart at home, or tearing the preacher down, or tearing the elders down, the song leader, or tearing them up. If it's always negative, these children are not being given the beauty of Jesus in the lives of their parents. They're not seeing that reflected, and I feel like that it's much harder to keep them in the church and to keep them wanting to live right. But if they see their parents reading the Bible, and if they walk in on their parents and catch them praying, if they have openness where they can ask their parents sincere questions and know that they're going to be treated respectfully and given sincere answers, if they make a mistake, if parents let it be known, now, while I have to talk to you frankly about the mistake that you've made, it doesn't lessen how I feel about you. I love you deeply, and I'll always be there for you. About the only thing we can do is in those kinds of areas, because the kids know how to sidestep passwords. You can put locks on computers. You can do all sorts of things, but you can't put them in a prison where they're never going to see it.
6: Right.
4: Which one of us can say that we're immune just turning our computers on and advertisements flick across the home page before you have time to respond and turn them off? It's a very evil generation, and we have to warn our children, and then we have to offer them an alternative life that's so wonderful that this other ceases being the prime focus in their life. That's only a beginning, but it takes you a lifetime to fulfill that one.
6: Well, you've given some very good and positive directions there. There's some negative things and some things that just don't work, but that's excellent emphasis on that. And Tom, now you're still what I would consider a young person, and you work with a lot of young people.
5: Mm-hmm.
6: What's your take on this? What can we do?
5: Well, again, there's really no easy answer. There is no step one, two, and three. And I appreciate everything that Brother Broom has said. I'm not a parent yet. My wife and I are expecting our first child in February. And we pray that we can, you know, do the right things by that child to train them up in the way of the Lord. But the big thing that I see that we need to do is just teach. Teach. Encourage, admonish, love, and really be honest. We can't tell our children, we can't tell our young people that sin's not fun or attractive or appealing, because that's just simply not the case. It's fun for a season. It's meant to be that way. The adversary knows what he's doing. Mm-hmm. He's had 6,000 years to perfect his trade, and he's quite good at it, and he's not afraid to stand toe-to-toe with anybody. That's something else we need to realize. He stood toe-to-toe with the Son of God, so he's not afraid of little old Tom Baxley from Piedmont, Alabama. So we just need to understand that there is a problem, and not run from it, but address it head-on. This is very serious stuff, and let me say this also, and of course, I kind of feel funny lecturing you guys, because obviously, I'm the young person, but
6: you're helping everybody. So.
5: This things that we're facing now, they're not new. I believe the preacher said it very aptly 4,000 years ago. There is nothing new under the sun.
6: That's right.
5: But now it's a lot more accessible.
6: That's right.
5: That's the downside. But on the upside, the technology that we have nowadays is outstanding. It's tremendous, and a lot of great things are being done. For instance, this program being on television, being on the internet, and being able to be picked up. We can do great things with our technology, but at the same time, terrible things can be done with it, and we just got to make sure that our children understand that, and that there is no alternative. This is the way, the truth, and the life, and there is no other way to God except through this, and we've got to teach.
6: Teach them, depending on what background we're talking about. You're talking about those that are in an environment where maybe their parents are totally corrupt. How are these young people going to make a change? But where we have young people who are being sought after by Satan because they're not in his clutches right now, encouraging them in the area of personal responsibility, yeah, that mom and daddy cannot tell you everything that you're going to encounter.
4: That's
6: and
4: right.
6: So what you have to watch out for. Personal responsibility, learning to you talk about Satan standing toe-to-toe. You know, James did say, though you resist him, he'll flee from you.
4: That's right.
5: So, amen.
6: He won't take too many punches, yeah, till he runs off. And so,
4: well, and parents should avoid putting their head in the sand.
6: Oh, yes.
4: We need to know what the lyrics to those songs are. Mm-hmm. We need to know what sites our children, mm-hmm, are frequently, yes, visiting on the Internet. I know there are parents who believe that you don't have a right to go into your child's bedroom and snoop around. I didn't. I walked in there while my child was on the computer.
6: Yeah.
4: I just walked right in and said, hey, how's it going? They knew that they were subject to bed check spontaneously.
6: Exactly.
4: With only a knock on the door and dad will be coming in.
6: That's right.
4: What it does is it lets them No, and it's a defense mechanism for them. It helps to build up a little bit of a resistance against the devil, mm-hmm, knowing that mom and dad are in tune to what they do. They're not naive. They're not so easily fooled, but I'm afraid too many parents are.
6: Mm-hmm.
4: And too many parents believe, oh, not my child. Maybe your kid, but not my kid. My kid wouldn't do that. Mm-hmm. Quit being naive.
6: Yes.
4: They would.
6: Well,
5: they do sometimes.
4: And they do sometimes.
6: They would, and you have a right to intervene.
4: That's right.
5: You have a right to be a parent.
6: Yes, that's
5: the important thing.
6: It's not about being their best friend. That's okay if it works out that way, but the first responsibility is to train that child.
4: Mm-hmm. Yeah.
6: The mom and daddies are accountable. Mm-hmm. Our parents and grandparents, if they have taken on the responsibility, as many have, of rearing their children. Mm-hmm. But there is hope. Here we have a young man as a gospel preacher.
4: That's right.
6: Let's do what we can to encourage that.
4: That's right.
6: Just brings to mind, a little over a year ago, my brother-in-law passed away with cancer. He has teenage sons at home. Mm-hmm. And so while this is going on, my wife and I were helping, mm-hmm, with those boys, and the youngest said, Uncle Brooks, can I take my cell phone to church? There was some kind of big, was it iPad, iPod, whatever. Anyway, he said, if I take my Bible, I'll leave it on the pew, but if I take my phone, I'll have my Bible on my phone and I can use that. Mm-hmm. And I was at first resistant to the idea, but I found out he was telling the truth.
4: Mm-hmm.
6: Use those electronic devices for good things. For learning more of God's word or teaching somebody else God's word. Mm-hmm. And that's the idea. That's the direction we want to go.
4: Turning it into a positive, isn't it?
6: Exactly.
4: Yeah.
6: Bend the tree in the right direction.
4: That's right.
6: Okay. Well, brethren, I appreciate that. And I hope the parents and grandparents listening will be encouraged to take action.
4: Mm-hmm.
6: Here's something I hate to bring these kinds of things up, but we face them. A group of Christians broke away from a church that they did describe as traditional.
4: Mm-hmm.
6: And the reason they broke away, they said, was because they wanted more freedom of expression in worship.
4: Okay.
6: I actually saw the document that had those words in it. And one of the things they wanted to do was to raise and to wave their hands during the worship period, especially during songs, but whenever. That's just one thing among many that they wanted to do, and they felt that they were being confined in the traditional church.
4: Mm-hmm.
6: When Paul talked about 1 Timothy 2:8, I will that men pray everywhere, lifting holy hands to God, is that what he was talking about? Tom, what do you think about that?
5: in my short life as a Christian and in my shorter life as a minister, I have yet to have the feeling that I need to raise my hands, and I need to sway them back and forth, and I forgive me, I shouldn't say it in that way. I shouldn't belittle the idea, but I don't believe that's what Paul had in mind in his in that pericope of scripture. I do believe that God is a spirit, and that those who worship Him must worship Him in spirit and in truth. And I have been to places where they're all about truth and have no spirit. Of course, on the other hand, I've been to places where they're all about spirit and have no truth.
6: Mm-hmm.
5: There's got to be a balance there. What the balance is, it must be within it must be found within Scripture, but I don't believe that's one they can go to and say, here it is. I'm going to leave here because I want to raise my hands and do whatnot.
6: Okay. Brother Broom, what is the emphasis of that?
4: Hand, in the Scriptures, the hand is an important organ of human activity, and it's used as a symbol in Bible literature. For example, we talk about Jehovah's hand, the hand of the Lord.
6: Right.
4: And it represents the power of deliverance of the Lord, the hand. Hands that shed innocent blood, they represent murderous people. Mm-hmm. That's a negative use of the symbol of the hands. And when Paul calls upon men to be able to lift up holy hands, he's called upon men to exemplify purity and righteousness, and that these are the ones who should be leading the church and leading, in that particular passage, leading in all places, the spiritual exercise, such as prayer. Men who don't have sinful lives that are unforgiven, that are not dealt with. We all are sinners and fall short of the glory of God. That's the first thing I'm thinking of. The second thing I'm thinking of is that there's no particular prayer posture in the Bible that is set forth as being required, number one, or any greater than any other prayer posture. There's a lot of different prayer postures. Mm-hmm. I remember Hannah, this was Samuel's mother, if you recall, she says to Eli, I'm the one that was standing praying beside you. So I do know that there were people in the Bible that were standing while they were praying.
6: Yes.
4: I know in the Bible that there were people that fell prostrate on the ground. Elijah did, fell prostrate on the ground with his dealings with Ahab. And also there were people in the Bible like Solomon who spread his hands out to the Lord like in an entreaty.
6: Right.
4: And then there were people, well, even Jesus fell to the ground, you know, prostrate. The song says prostrate in the garden.
6: Yes.
4: There he prayed alone, but the Scripture tells us that he fell to the ground, Mark 14:35.
6: Okay.
4: There are numerous postures, but none of them are set up as, you know, as an advantage over another one. So I'd have to say this far as whether you lift your hands or don't lift your hands, it's neither demanded nor forbidden. I can't find any posture in the Bible where praying to God in spiritual communion with God involved swaying and the waving of hands, but I have to begin to wonder what their motivation is.
6: Amen.
4: We're going beyond anything that is symbolical of the use of the hands. That's not symbolical. That is, they're trying to find some artificial satisfaction, and I'm not trying to be judgmental when I say that, but I would suggest to you, for example, that if I have to go into a closed room and close the door, get a group of people to sit around in a circle, and if we all have to sit there and hold hands and dim the lights to close to total darkness,
6: mm-hmm.
4: and if we all have to sway for me to get in the mood for spiritual experience, that there's something missing in my spiritual life. I ought to be able to meditate Psalms 1 on His law day and night. I ought to be able to be uplifted with singing praises to God without someone artificially stimulating me through whatever method it is. What their motivation is, it seems like they're trying to get to a higher level of emotional feeling.
6: Mm-hmm.
4: And
6: seemed that way for sure.
4: It has that appearance.
6: Right.
4: And I have to add, even though the Scriptures do not say that we cannot raise up our hands, it doesn't say there's an advantage either way. It's not forbidden. I begin to wonder about the swaying, though, because I've also seen the next step beyond that. They start swaying, and then all of a sudden they begin to flow with their sway, and they begin to go around in circles, stepping out into the aisles.
6: Okay.
4: I have seen this, and I begin to realize that these people think of themselves as doing some sort of a spiritual dance to Jesus.
6: Yep.
4: Things that are not in spirit and in truth, as Tom has referred a moment ago. I think that there are a lot of questions that undermine this question. Mm-hmm. What's behind it? What's their motive? Mm-hmm. If it interferes with the spiritual worship of the simple man, then maybe I ought to give up my privilege in honor of my brother who is interfered with by that experience or that practice. I might have a right, but I need to be willing to crucify some of my rights if they are hampering the growth of the whole church.
6: I think 1 Corinthians 14:40 may come into play a little here.
4: I think so.
6: Let all things be done decently and in order.
4: Yes, sir.
6: And that would be so that there won't be distractions to anyone's worship.
4: Yeah.
6: One thing comes to mind, a parallel concept, maybe. I think this is what Paul had in mind, as you said, holiness of the hands. Mm-hmm. Over in Isaiah chapter 1, verse 15. Of course, Isaiah is writing to God's people who are corrupting the worship of God. And verse 15 of chapter 1, he says, "When you spread forth your hands, I will hide mine eyes from you. Yea, when you make many prayers, I will not hear. Your hands are full of blood." Mm-hmm. Well, did they really have blood in their hands while they're waving them around?
4: That's a symbol that I was talking about.
6: Right. This is symbolic. This is figurative language.
4: Right.
6: No, they're not actually bringing their hands with cup with blood in them.
4: That's right.
6: They have been guilty of murder. They have been guilty of something equivalent to that in the eyes of God. They violated God's law.
4: That's right.
6: Verse 16, he says, "Wash you, make you clean, put away the evil of your doings from mine eyes."
4: Right.
6: And cease to do evil. So it's not the quality of the hands and the soap that they used, but it's a matter of the spiritual condition of the man. Mm-hmm. And so the hands here representing his life. Right. And so I think that's fair to say here's a good Old Testament parallel to this,
4: I think so.
6: Passage in 1 Timothy. All right, anything else? Good answer, brethren. Appreciate your insights.
4: Well, likewise.
6: All right, here's another question from a viewer. Brother wants to know, or someone wants to know, if the Bible permits a Christian to engage in battle combat. What about it, Brother Terry?
4: Well, Romans 13 is the only place I can think of going in that regard, concerning the powers that be or ordained of the Lord. And he discusses governments being for the good of the people, not for evil. We realize there are governments that are bent upon doing evil, but in Romans 13, let every soul be subject to the higher powers. There is no power but of God. The powers that be are ordained of God. That's verse 1. Mm-hmm. And if you resist the power, verse 2, you resist the ordinance of God. Then verse 3, rulers are not a terror to good works, but to evil, assuming, of course, we're not dealing with a dictatorship. Mm-hmm. And then he goes on to say, verse 4, he is the minister of God to thee for good, but if thou do that which is evil, be afraid for him. And he goes on to say in that regard that in verse 4, the minister of God to thee for good, he bears not the sword in vain. Governments exist for the protection of the people. They do not bear the sword in vain. That means the police force has the right as an agent of the government to carry out whatever it takes to keep the peace and to protect the common good of the people. The soldier has that same right when it comes to protecting people from harm of those that would overrun them. So governments have the right. That question is not arguable. The question is, does a Christian have the freedom to be a part of two kingdoms, the kingdom of God, and still serve in the kingdom of man? And at that point, I have never read an example where any soldier, such as Cornelius in Acts 10, was told that now that you have become a Christian, you're going to have to give up your rank in the Roman army.
6: Lose your job.
4: You're going to have to lose your job. Yeah. Right. He was in command of, we're told, of 100. as far as anything in the Bible that would tell a Christian you can't do it, the closest thing to it would be if we go back over to the Ten Commandments, thou shalt not kill. But here is a very fine line difference between killing and bearing the sword as an agent of the government, not out of personal vengeance or vendetta, right, but as an agent of the government exercising, whether you're the one that takes the life in capital punishment, or whether you're the policeman that stops somebody from hurting somebody else, for that matter, whether you're the husband who's protecting his wife from an invader that comes in and the children,
6: right,
4: and you stop him with deadly force.
6: Yeah.
4: You're not doing it in an act of murder, an act of vengeance.
6: Right.
4: You're acting with the authorization of the government, and in some of those cases, as an agent of the government.
6: Yeah.
4: It's a very personal matter. Every individual basically is going to have to arrive at their own conscience on whether they can or cannot do this.
6: Yes.
4: I cannot write a law for an individual that God did not write. And I don't find a law that says that a Christian cannot serve his government in this capacity. If you know of it, I'd be very happy to hear it.
6: I think I would say otherwise. In fact, when the disciples are getting ready to follow Jesus out to the garden, they said, "We have two swords," and Jesus said, "It is enough."
4: It's enough.
6: Luke 22:38. He said, "It didn't say don't bring them." He said, "It's enough." Tom, what can you add?
5: Nothing. No, I was going to go to Acts 10 and mention Cornelius becoming a convert and the silence of Cornelius. You have to give up your rank. So, I mean, there's nothing else that I can add.
6: Okay.
5: That's well said.
6: Well, you remember when the people began to come out and listen to John preach, John the Baptist,
4: uh-huh,
6: in Luke 3, you know, they said, the soldiers asked, "What shall we do?" You know, he's preaching repentance, for the kingdom of God is at hand, and he didn't tell them to leave their station, to drop their swords and shields.
4: Mm-hmm.
6: He told them not to abuse people, not to abuse your power as an officer,
4: exactly,
6: of the law.
4: Exactly.
6: And so there's the...
4: But there are good people on both sides of this issue.
6: Oh, yes.
4: Some of my Bible professors were against the Christian being able to go to war, carnal warfare. Other professors believed it was appropriate. And each had a very strong, compelling argument for why they believed as they did. But the bottom line was they had arrived at a personal conscience,
6: mm-hmm,
4: and they were having to just sort of try to strain out the gnat to create their cases. I don't have a case. I just have a teaching that governments have a job to perform,
6: mm-hmm,
4: and somebody has got to be an agent of that government. What if you converted the whole police department?
6: Right, yes. Yes.
4: Would they all have to resign?
6: I think not. But I do appreciate the leniency and the consideration, because I recall a brother being on another television program, and the question, as this one has not been rehearsed, didn't know what your answer was going to be.
4: No,
6: but the brother came out as a total pacifist, and he said, "You see, we're still brethren. We disagree on this personal issue,
4: uh-huh,
6: but it's a matter of conscience. And so we're not going to raise this, as Paul said not to do in Romans 14:1. We're not
4: right.
6: going to raise it to disputes about scruples. And so every man, verse 5 of Romans 14, every man must be fully persuaded in his own mind.
4: That's right.
6: So that's one of those things. We can present some things to study, but do your own study.
4: That's right.
6: And that's everything, certainly, it must be in that vein. But when it comes to matters that are matters of judgment,
4: mm-hmm,
6: you must do your own study. I cannot tell you what to believe.
4: Right.
6: I can tell you what the Lord says about salvation, his church, heaven, and those things. But here's one of those, mm-hmm, where this is what I believe the Bible teaches, but you need to make up your own mind
4: right.
6: on it. Thanks, brethren, and thank you for listening to Bible Roundtable. We hope this has whetted your appetite for more. Get your Bible, and let's study together again next time.

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2: We do have another caller on the line. 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William?
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4: So could the point be made?
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4: John the Baptist?
6: Not Christian.
2: Great question. Hello and welcome again to GBN Live. We've been off the last couple of weeks. We're so glad to be back on the air with you. We want to encourage you to tune into our broadcast for the next hour as we discuss the benefits and dangers of summer camp. Many of our kids have been going to camp for many, many years. And we're going to be talking about camp in this next hour. I want to begin tonight by encouraging you that you might have a telephone call that you'd like to make with regard to a question, a comment. We'd love to hear from you. Our telephone number is 662-874-5508. You could email us at gbnlive@gbntv.org, or you can tweet us at #GBNLive. Again, our topic tonight, the benefits and dangers of summer camp. And we're going to be talking about the good, the bad, and the ugly. As we begin tonight, let me just take this time to introduce our guest. We have with us tonight Mike Green. And Mike, so good to have you with us. I know that you've been involved in camp work since 1973.
7: Yes, sir. Long time. And it's a joy to be here. I tell you, it's just a thrill to be on GBN.
2: Now, I know that you have your roots in Kentucky.